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1: The Iranian plan calls for an end to hostilities in Iran and Lebanon, the unfreezing of Iranian assets, the lifting of sanctions on Iranian oil, and an end to the U.S. blockade on Iranian ports. In return, Iran would allow the Strait of Hormuz to reopen, restoring traffic through one of the world's most important energy shipping routes. U.S. President Donald Trump confirmed that American officials had spoken separately with mediators, signaling that diplomatic contacts remain active despite disagreements over Tehran's conditions.
2: We have Iran. We'll never have a nuclear weapon. We're going to win that war very soon. That'll be over. And the gas prices will come tumbling down. So nobody else could have done that. Nobody else.
1: The latest diplomatic effort follows two previous mediated ceasefires that quickly collapsed, leaving negotiations facing another test as Washington and Tehran seek a possible path out of the conflict.
3: Welcome back to the program. Dr. Mehmet Çelik, Deyi Sabah's editorial coordinator. Welcome to the program.
4: Thank you, Umar.
3: Mehmet, we were just watching this news report on Iran. Obviously, there are so many things happening right now. There's the Iran war, the Saudi conflict, France is sending military equipment to Saudi Arabia. And between all of that, Mehmet, there was a very important visit from the Turkish foreign minister, Hakan Fidan. He was yesterday in the UAE. Multiple things were discussed, regional issues, bilateral ties. But Mehmet, there was also preparation for the high-level strategic council. Tell me, what does Turkey want out of that particular meeting?
4: Well, Mr. Fidan, right after his visit to New York for the UN General Assembly and meetings on the sidelines of that, he directly flew to the UAE to meet the counterparts there and the officials there to discuss, of course, you know, a wide range of topics. When we talk about this visit, it is not just one that comes at a very ordinary time where the countries strictly talk about bilateral and issues, how to strengthen cooperation, and then on the side, some of the regional topics. This meeting comes at a time where there is a war that has engulfed the whole region and everyone has been affected by it. UAE, of course, is directly affected by this war. As a country that has been targeted by Iran, and the closure of Strait of Hormuz, of course, the situation in Yemen, the situation in Palestine. I mean, both Turkey and the UAE as two countries that are affected by the regional dynamics. Hakan Fidan's visit comes at a very crucial time, so timing is very important, I would say. But in addition to, of course, the regional issues, Turkey and UAE are strong in terms of their trade relations. Currently, in 2025, they had about $20 billion of volume in trade. They have a strategic investment process and strategic council that they had established in 2023. And then in 2025, they had in July, basically about a year ago, they had their first council meeting. What Turkey wants to do with the UAE is to increase not only Turkish investment in the UAE, but also attract the UAE financial investments also to Turkey, because Turkey is the largest, UAE is Turkey's largest Gulf investment presence, and also UAE is the biggest trade partner for Turkey. In that sense, when it comes to realizing that potential, the economic aspect of the, in the economic aspect of the relation, I think both sides wants to take the opportunity to capitalize more on that relationship that they have established after the normalization period began in ties in early 2020s. But of course, there is some of the regional hurdles that could somehow affect different, you know, the UAE's position vis-a-vis Turkey's position on regional matters. But nevertheless, I think when they look at the Palestine issue, for example, within the Board of Peace framework, they're both involved in that process. But in terms of the regional dynamics, I'm not sure if they're always on the same page, let's say regarding Horn of Africa, regarding the situation between

0: Israel and Iran regarding Bab al-Mandeb and the situation between the UAE and Saudi Arabia. So in terms of some of the regional dynamics, we can't say that they're always aligned, but nevertheless, they want to increase this cooperation bilaterally through an approach that would be mutually beneficial to both sides in terms of investment, in terms of trade. What Turkey wants to involve the UAE with is that regional ownership approach that Turkey has employed, that wants to limit outside intervention and, you know, have the owning the regional problems to provide regional solutions that could benefit everyone equally. The solutions that would not just be serving the third parties, the solutions that would not just be in the benefit of one party against the other, but rather this, you know, Turkey's approach to the region, and when Turkey wants to, the UAE to be part of that too, is that they want to ensure what happens, you know, the disagreements in the region are discussed among the regional partners with a constructive approach that could, be more inclusive, and also the solutions would be in the benefit of all sides through an equal approach, through a fair and just approach that strategically would then bring stability to the region. Because it is one thing to have competition, but it is one thing to have rivalry that would lead to confrontation. And I think this is what Turkey wants to avoid with the, you know, within the region. And this is why Turkey wants to have competition, but also cooperation. Competition, but at the same time, ensuring that the countries of the region are they are benefiting from this competition in ensuring that, you know, their policies are, of course, securing the interests of the countries, but at the same time, this motivation does not lead to confrontation and hard rivalry among the nations of this region. So I think, you know, that approach is something that Turkey wants for the region, and of course Turkey is very heavily investing in its relations with the Gulf countries, and this is why I think this visit comes at a very crucial time, especially at a time where that turmoil is affecting everyone, not just within our region, but also, you know, the closure of Strait of Hormuz or Bab al-Mandeb is not restricted, that effect and the implication is not restricted to our region and the countries that are directly involved in this conflict. But everyone around the world is being impacted negatively by, you know, the restrictions on, let's say, the energy corridor through Strait of Hormuz. So I think there is a need for cooperation in the region as an exit strategy from this chaos that our region has been engulfed with. And I think one of the key important aspects of this would be to avoid, or at least to minimize, the external intervention into the region.
1: Mehmet, thank you for those comments. I'll be right back with you. Turkish President Recep Tayyip Erdogan said that Turkey used the UN General Assembly to advocate for a fair global order and amplify the voice of Palestinians, vowing to maintain Ankara's stance against Israel's actions in Gaza and the wider region.
2: 20 Eylül'de Birleşmiş Milletler 81. 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
1: Welcome back to the program. Mehmet, at the end of the UN General Assembly last week, President Erdogan also spoke about the F-35 jets. Now, this issue was raised back at the NATO summit as well. We attended, we heard Trump. He said that the United States will not sanction allies. We will open that F-35 jets deal as well. Mehmet, the biggest problem was the deployment of the S-400 Russian defense systems, right? Last week, Erdogan said that now Turkey is expecting some concrete steps from the United States. Mehmet, take us through that. What could those concrete steps look like? And also tell me about the Israeli lobby. Do you think how much influence does that have on those decisions?
2: Well, as you mentioned, when Donald Trump was in Ankara in July for the NATO summit, at the same time where he was trying to reach to Turkey on his way, or a day before, 2 days before, Netanyahu and some of the ministers or Israeli lobby, they were making statements regarding Turkey's F-35. Turkey being involved, returning to the F-35 program. This is something that happened when Turkey was seeking air defense systems from NATO allies. They didn't answer positively. Turkey sought alternatives and got the S-400 from Russia. And then Turkey was removed from the F-35 program. Now things have, of course, shifted in the U.S.-Turkey relations. And Donald Trump, when he was here in July, he said that, first of all, he answered the Israeli lobby and Netanyahu, saying that, we will decide on who we give, basically, our weapons to, or our aircrafts to. So I think in that sense, Donald Trump has made a clear position. He has cleared his position regarding how he wants to put his political will behind this issue. But it doesn't end there. There's technicalities. There's the House and the Senate and the there's a Congress that resists to Donald Trump's idea of re-including Turkey in the F-35 programs basically given the F-35s that Turkey has already paid for. I think, when we look at the issue, of course, in Turkey and the U.S. relations, there is a leader-to-leader diplomacy and leader-to-leader relation that has positively contributed to the U.S.-Turkey relations, especially during the second term of Donald Trump. But I think so far on several issues, this is not enough to take concrete steps. When we look at the F-16s, when we look at the F-35 issue, when we look at, some of the other issues that are lingering in bilateral ties, we see that, yes, there is a positive political will put behind solving these disagreements, but they don't translate into action. And this is, I think, remaining as a hurdle between in ties. This is why Mr. Erdogan says, okay, we talked about it. We are leader to leader when we are together. We are trying to be on the same page, and we are on the same page. And I am basically, I understand that you're saying you want to solve this, okay, let's see it in action then. Because the action is not meeting the pledges made or the promises made right now, or at least the political will Donald Trump is putting behind the Turkey's, you know, strengthening cooperation in terms of the defense industry. I think the main problem here, of course, is the Israeli lobby or the lobby that does not want to see strengthening Turkey-U.S. relations. But at the same time, I think this is a lot to do with, you know, not just, you know, the Israeli lobby because of Israel, but how the U.S. state wants to place Turkey within NATO, or how perhaps even the Greek lobby is affecting this, how, you know, how Turkey-U.S. relations are going to unfold for the wider region. You know, The Economist had a cover page the other day, and you know, showing the U.S. basically walking away from the region. When the U.S. walks away from the region, the one actor that has established an order through one, you know, in one way or another, of course, controversially, but there is a dominant power in the region. When that power is walking away from the region, and of course, it doesn't mean they're going to completely be away from the region, but when they walk away, the region will have a power vacuum. And who will fill this? It's something that also will be related to who U.S. wants to basically partner with in managing the new Middle East. In addition to who, you know, which country the U.S. will partner with or will support in becoming the key actor in the region, there will be, of course, countries like Iran that will seek to fill that gap. When we look at some of the possibilities, when the United States walks away, it is Israel, it is Turkey, it is Iran, and perhaps Saudi Arabia and some of the Gulf countries. When we look at the possible nominations, we see that Iran, of course, it's not one of the options because so far, you know, with the war against the United States, their position is no longer that solid because of the weakened proxies or at least because of the cost of the war, the economy, etc. When we look at Israel is an isolated country in the region, and for Israel to become a dominant power where they can have also good relations, basically the Abraham Accords need to be working, and not every country is going to be on par with that decision. There is then the Gulf countries and Saudi Arabia. I think their vulnerability was pretty apparent during the Iran war, and so Turkey becomes the most probable actor that is going to lead the way when there is that power vacuum. And I think there's, you know, when it comes to F-35s, when it comes to F-16s, Israel wants to minimize the possibility of Turkey becoming the leader of this region in case the U.S. walks away. This is why I think, you know, when it comes to Turkey's military power, there is no match for it in the region. But especially if Turkey gets the F-35s, then that air superiority of Israeli army will be matched with the Turkish Air Force. And this is going to be a game changer, I think, in the medium term for Israel's actions within the region, and especially threatening rhetoric that comes from Israel against Turkey. But nevertheless, I think for the U.S. and Turkey relations right now, there has been a lot of positive remarks regarding the F-35s, but it needs to be matched with actions. And this is something that Turkey right now is waiting to see that action. But that wait time is not unlimited. First of all, if that political will is provided by Donald Trump, Donald Trump's term is not unlimited. His time is not unlimited, and nor is the regional dynamics. And of course, Turkey's patience is not unlimited also. and Türkiye

0: is one seeking Eurofighters at the same time. At the same time, it is developing its own fifth generation stealth aircraft, Khan. So Turkey is filling that gap. But in the medium and near future, Turkey needs that needs those F-35s to strengthen its position within the region in case there's threats against it.
1: Dr. Mehmet Çelik, Sabah's editorial coordinator, thank you so much for that analysis. Oil prices have risen more than 3% after the U.S. rejected Iran's proposal for a seven-day truce, reviving concerns over supplies through the Strait of Hormuz.
2: Oil prices rose while stocks and bonds fell after U.S. President Donald Trump rejected Iran's latest proposal to reopen the Strait of Hormuz, reversing some of the optimism that lifted markets late last week. Oil prices jumped more than 3%, with the international benchmark Brent trading above $107 a barrel early Monday morning, reflecting renewed concerns about a supply crisis that has pushed up costs worldwide. This came after U.S. President Donald Trump rejected an Iranian offer of a seven-day truce, reviving inflation concerns. Tehran proposed a halt in hostilities at last week's UN General Assembly that would see the Strait of Hormuz reopened, easing a supply crisis that has pushed up costs worldwide. The Strait is crucial to global energy supplies. Shipping risks have also grown in the Red Sea after the Houthis seized Yemen's coastline, including territory near the Bab al-Mandab Strait. Oil prices fell more than 2% on Friday following news of the offer, but rebounded at the start of the week. U.S. benchmark WTI was trading up nearly 2% Monday morning, above $94 a barrel.
1: Gold prices have fallen sharply as renewed inflation concerns and expectations of further U.S. interest rate hikes push Treasury yields higher and reduce demand for the non-yielding precious metal.
3: Gold prices fell sharply as renewed concerns over inflation and expectations of tighter U.S. monetary policy increased selling pressure on the precious metal. The decline extended recent weakness in gold, with investors reassessing the outlook for interest rates following another increase by the U.S. Federal Reserve. Hawkish signals from Fed officials have reinforced expectations that further interest rate increases may be needed to bring inflation under control. Investors have consequently increased their expectations for another rate hike, shifting attention toward the Fed's next policy decisions. Stronger rate expectations have also supported U.S. Treasury yields and the dollar, creating additional pressure on gold. Higher bond yields tend to weaken demand for gold because the precious metal does not pay interest, increasing the opportunity cost of holding it. Gold has now retreated considerably from its recent highs as changing expectations for U.S. monetary policy outweigh some of its traditional safe haven appeal. Markets are closely watching upcoming U.S. inflation and employment data, as well as comments from Fed officials for further signals on the direction of interest rates and gold prices.
1: Joining me now is financial consultant and founder of the Macro Butler, Laurent Lecoux. Laurent, welcome to Turkey's Diplomacy.
4: Hi, good morning, Umar. It's always a pleasure to be on Turkey Diplomacy.
1: Good morning, Laurent. Laurent, Trump has rejected Iran's seven-day plan to reopen the Strait of Hormuz, and Brent was above $105 on Monday. Is the market pricing a deal, a long stalemate, or a bigger escalation?
4: Well, I would say neither of these scenarios. I think that we are likely to see even more pressure in the Middle East over the next few weeks. And we have seen a rising tension between Ukraine, a rising escalation between Ukraine and Russia, which has also led to supply disruption from Russia. So I would think that markets still underestimate the impact of supply shortages on the oil market. And I would think

0: That we will see much higher oil price by the end of the year and next year, as there are no signs of improvement in terms of the geopolitical situation across the world.
1: Laurent, exactly. About a fifth of the world's oil normally moves through Hormuz, and Saudi Arabia has restored roughly 3.5 million barrels a day to its east-west pipeline. How much can bypass routes really offset, and where do they run out?
0: Well, I think that Saudi Arabia has tried to bypass the Strait of Hormuz, but we have seen also some issue in the Red Sea as the Houthis have taken control of the Red Sea. And I think that, as I just mentioned, there are even more supply constraints by the day. So I would still think that we will see much higher oil prices because at the end of the day, we cannot bypass the Strait of Hormuz. And if the Red Sea is also under threat of being blocked, clearly the world will run out of oil very soon.
1: Laurent, just quickly turning to Gaza, the Board of Peace wants $2.45 billion for Gaza's first 6 months. About $17 billion was pledged in February, including $10 billion from the U.S., yet only $280 million has been called on so far. Are these pledges real money, and what does that say about funding Gaza during an energy crisis?
0: Well, I would say that unfortunately, the situation in Gaza has not really improved over the past few months. And so there are not really any signs of kind of reconstruction ahead. And I would still think that we have not reached a sustainable peace in Gaza. And therefore, it's unlikely that we see a sustainable reconstruction in the foreseeable future.
1: Laurent, the Houthis now hold most of Yemen's Red Sea coast, including Perim Island at the mouth of Bab al-Mandeb. If Hormuz is the first choke point and Bab al-Mandeb the second, how does two fronts squeeze change shipping and insurance costs?
0: Well, as I just said, we are facing clearly a squeeze in terms of oil supply from the Middle East. And on top of this, and it's not well reported by news media, but Russia is also constrained into exporting its oil because its refineries have been attacked by Ukraine. So I would think that investor and everyone should be ready to see much higher oil price going into the end of the year and 2027 as well.
1: Laurent, there is definitely an energy crisis in Europe, and Macron says France will send troops, radar and air defense systems to protect the Saudi port of Yanbu on the Red Sea after Houthi attacks. And he insists it is not about joining any conflict. Does this actually lower the risk premium on that route, or does it pull Europe deeper into the war?
0: Well, I think that sending French troops to Yanbu will not solve the problem, and it will increase the risk that we could see an extension of the conflict. We all know that there are a big minority of Muslim citizens in France, so this also could be a reason for domestic chaos in France and across Europe. Would there be, I would say, an unfortunate evolution of the conflict between Yemen and Saudi Arabia?
1: Okay, Laurent, so European gas is around 74 euro a megawatt hour, more than double last year, and storage is about 70% full against an 80% target. Is Europe facing a price problem this winter or a real supply problem?
0: Well, to be honest, I would say both. It's first a price problem, but since Europe has cut itself from supply out of Russia, it has also a supply issue, and probably would the crisis in the Middle East worsen over the next few weeks and months going into the winter, we could see an issue in terms of supply. I would think that especially diesel could be under threat in terms of supply for European markets, as well as heating oil at some point.
1: The ECB raised rates to 2.5% on September the 10th, its second hike since the war began, with growth projected at just 0.9% this year. Can Lagarde keep tightening without tipping Europe towards stagflation, Laurent?
0: I would say that raising rates will not solve the problem of inflation and stagflation, because this stagflation is mostly supply driven. And given that it's mostly supply driven, raising interest rate, would it be in Europe, in the US, or elsewhere in the world?

0: not solve the issue. I think that to solve this problem, we need to see the geopolitical tension easing in the Middle East, easing in Eastern Europe, but unfortunately, it's unlikely to happen in the foreseeable future. So I would think that whatever the central banks across the world are doing, in fact, the Western world is heading into a stagflation.
1: Laurent, I'm going to talk now about a leader that you follow closely. Donald Trump signed a sanctions law on September 18th, allowing tariffs of up to 100% on the top buyers of Russian oil and gas, which include India and China. Will he really use it when oil is already this high?
0: Well, I don't think that he will increase the tariff anytime soon, especially ahead of the midterm election. I think that this could probably be a measure taken after the midterm election, especially if the Republicans lose the Congress and the Senate, because in that case, we are likely to see increasing foreign pressure on foreign countries from the U.S., because at the end of the day, if there's a bipartisan agreement, is that the U.S. must find a foreign threat to justify the ongoing Trump stagflation.
1: Laurent, the Iran war has been a windfall for Moscow with higher oil prices and a temporary U.S. easing on Russian oil between March and June. Is Russia's economy in better shape than it looked in February? And does that change how long it can keep fighting?
0: Well, I wouldn't say so, because at the end of the day, Russia is fighting a war for more than 4 years, and we all know that any country which are into a war are really facing economic challenges. Of course, rising oil prices have been kind of a help for the Russian economy. But as I just mentioned, unfortunately, their oil supply has been impacted by the recent attack on their refineries, and they have also been unable to export much more oil, especially to China and East Asia. So I would think that, unfortunately, the Russian economy is like other economy under pressure, and even more until the war lasts.
1: From the Russian economy to the U.S. economy, Democrats lead the generic ballot by roughly 6 to 9 points, depending on the average. And U.S. diesel has hit a record above $6.50. How much of the November vote, Laurent, is really about the price at the pump?
0: Well, let's be honest, everywhere in the world, everyone votes with his wallet. And raising diesel prices, raising gasoline prices, raising grocery prices have an impact on the decision that American voters will have to take during this midterm election. As I just mentioned, the likelihood is that the Democrat at least retakes the Congress and potentially could also retake the Senate. So this would happen. This would create kind of a political gridlock in Washington. And as I just said, I think that, in fact, this would increase the risk that the White House would try to find new foreign threats and probably will look to China as its next target.
1: Laurent, my final question. Donald Trump has said that he has called for a diesel export ban, but the White House says one is not under consideration, and Macron called the idea catastrophic. What would even a partial restriction do to global fuel prices, and how much does Washington want calmer energy markets before November?
0: Well, the diesel crisis is much more complicated than what President Trump wants to show. In fact, some regional markets in the U.S. are net importers of diesel. So I don't think that putting a diesel export ban will solve any problem for the U.S. diesel market. And it will increase the pressure on historical American allies, especially European allies. And I think that probably that won't happen, because that would also give probably more power to China, because at the end of the day, if there's still one country in the world which is still able potentially to export diesel, Here is China, which use coal partly to produce diesel, and we know that China is switching coal. So I would think that President Trump and the U.S. administration would like to avoid that China increase its grip on international market, including the diesel market.
1: Laurent Lecoux, founder of the Macro Butler, thank you so much for being with us on Turkey's Diplomacy. It's always a pleasure having you here.
0: Thank you very much.
1: The Houthis accused Yemen's government forces of striking a market in Taiz, killing at least 7 people, while the government says it hit Houthi warehouses and several positions.
2: The Iranian-backed Houthis Sunday accused the Saudi-backed Yemeni government forces of striking a market in the province of Taiz, killing at least 7 people. Al-Masira TV, a Houthi-controlled satellite news channel, aired footage it said shows a damaged market, rubble, and damaged vehicles. Anis Al-Asbahi, a spokesman for the Houthi-run health ministry, said the strike hit shops in a market in the Mawiyah intersection in the district of Taizia in Taiz. He said at least 40 people, including 5 children, were wounded in the strikes. He did not provide further details. The military of Yemen's internationally recognized government, meanwhile, rejected the Houthi claims, saying it attacked Houthi warehouses and positions in the area as part of a wave of strikes across the province. The military said the strike hit military supplies to the Houthis in northern, southern, and western Taiz, adding that they left dozens of dead and wounded among the Houthis. The attacks came amid fierce fighting on Yemen's western coast as government forces attempted to reverse Houthi advances along the Red Sea coast. The Houthis routed the government forces earlier this month and took control of the country's strategic western coast.
1: Far-right Israeli Minister Itamar Ben-Gvir has vowed to push for the execution of Palestinian prisoners and the displacement of Palestinians from Gaza and the occupied West Bank if appointed defense minister.
2: Israeli National Security Minister Itamar Ben-Gvir has vowed to push for the execution of Palestinian prisoners and advance the displacement of Palestinians from Gaza and the occupied West Bank if appointed defense minister. Ben-Gvir made the threat during a prison visit, posting footage showing him confronting Palestinian prisoner Hassan Salameh inside his cell and telling him directly, "I want to execute you.
3: These are the conditions I put you in. But this is not the end. I want to kill you. I will have you executed."
2: The far-right minister said that if he takes control of the defense ministry, he will work to ensure that Palestinian prisoners such as Salameh are executed. Palestinians and Arab countries have strongly rejected such proposals, viewing them as efforts to forcibly displace the Palestinian population from occupied and besieged territories. Israel's parliament approved legislation in March allowing the death penalty for Palestinian prisoners in certain cases, a measure strongly promoted by Ben-Gvir and his party and criticized across the region over its implications for Palestinian detainees. Ben-Gvir's latest remarks bring renewed attention to his push for executions and Palestinian displacement as Israel approaches its October parliamentary election.
1: That brings us to the end of our program for today. Thanks for joining us. Bye for now.

Well, they want to have a deal with us. They call us all the time. The problem is that they've treated the United States very unfairly. They have been one of the worst countries in the entire world. You know, we get along with China, we get along with the people, and we make good deals. But Canada's been really very difficult to deal with, actually. They've charged our farmers 400% tariffs and more. And they take advantage of us. They feel

0: entitled. And, you know, they get 95%. 95% of the business they do with the United States. With us, it's a tiny fraction of that number. It's not a big number at all. I think what's going to happen is over the next 3 or 4 weeks, they're going to come to us and they're going to say, we're going to get rid of all the tariffs. We're going to win everything. We even have Lake Ontario is now Lake America. And that's been done, by the way. It actually just got done. They told me it was just completed. But they're going to come in and they're going to say, sir, we are sorry. They've treated the United States very, very badly. I think a deal will be made, but it's got to be a fair deal.
1: I think we all know the fair share of difficulties and disruptions that have come with this Red Sea, Persian Gulf, and that region, the UAE region, the disruption that have come. I think if you look at the choke points, the Strait of Hormuz, Bab al-Mandeb in that area, and additionally, the Suez Canal in the Red Sea as well. The Bab al-Mandeb transshipment cargo and the normal regional cargo that passes from around that place, we have seen a shift of about 70 to 80% of cargo, and that means it's a very diverse and a difficult situation. There's a flip coin to that, and the carriers would look at the cost of detouring could maybe averagely cost like 300,000, 300,000 USD. The worry is surcharge on the other side. If it exceeds 0.7% to 1% of the hull value, I mean of the ship's value, then it's better to detour than to pay the oil risk surcharge. And that is what majority of the liners are opting to do.
2: U.S. artificial intelligence developer Anthropic has warned investors of potential existential risk to humanity in the prospectus for its highly anticipated initial public offering of shares, the Financial Times reported Tuesday. Citing people with knowledge of the so-called S-1 filing to go public, the report notes the possibility of powerful AI models to operate beyond their predicted parameters despite safety controls. The warnings from the Claude maker come as industry insiders and government officials voice alarms over the dangers of a technology that has escaped oversight in a series of rogue incidents, including hackings and joint cyber attacks. Anthropic's chief, Dario Amodei, is among the AI industry executives expected to meet with President Donald Trump and other officials in Washington later Tuesday, according to reports not yet confirmed by the White House. The IPO filing also gives financial details of the company created just 6 years ago, including plans to spend a massive $518 billion on AI infrastructure and computing power in the coming years. It said operating losses hit more than $8 billion last year as development costs far outstripped revenue of $4.6 billion. The IPO, expected in the coming weeks, could value Anthropic at around $2 trillion, making it the biggest public stock sale of all time.

OpenAI has scrapped the release of GPT 6.1 Astra, a next-generation AI model planned for an October debut after internal testing found the system did not meet the company's safety and alignment standards. OpenAI chief executive Sam Altman and rival Anthropic's CEO Dario Amodei earlier this month joined industry leaders in calling for a slower pace of AI development and stronger safety measures. The Wall Street Journal reported earlier in the day that OpenAI had abandoned plans to launch the model, which was expected to be integrated into ChatGPT and Codex and was designed to handle more

or complex tasks without human assistance. The journal reported that GPT 6.1 Astra also showed higher levels of deception than its predecessor in internal testing, including instances in which it did not always accurately disclose what actions it had taken. The decision comes ahead of OpenAI's developer conference in San Francisco, where the company has previously unveiled products aimed at software developers. OpenAI's advanced models have repeatedly made negative headlines across the world in recent weeks, prompting serious concern about safety and calls for government regulation. In the most high-profile case so far, an OpenAI system broke out of a secured test environment and hacked into computers belonging to another AI company, the platform Hugging Face.

Italy defeated Turkish national football team 4-1, while France claimed a late 1-0 victory over Belgium as UEFA Nations League Group A1 continued with match day 2 action on Monday. The Azzurri, who opened their Group A1 campaign with a 2-0 home defeat to Belgium, took control early against Crescent Stars and scored 3 times in the opening 27 minutes. Alessandro Bastoni opened the scoring in the 9th minute, powering home from a corner before David Fratesi doubled Italy's advantage in the 22nd minute. Michael Caiodi then scored his first international goal 5 minutes later, finishing after Francesco Pio Esposito found him unmarked in the box to send Italy into halftime with a 3-0 lead. Crescent Stars pulled one back shortly after the restart as Oğuz Aydın capitalized on Gianluigi Donnarumma coming off his line and squared the ball for Barış Alper Yılmaz to fire into an empty net in the 47th minute. But Italy quickly restored their 3-goal advantage through Pio Esposito in the 50th minute. Barış Alper Yılmaz appeared to score his second goal 7 minutes later, but it was ruled out for offside as Italy went on to seal a 4-1 victory. The result extended Turkey's wait for a first victory over Italy.

0: excitement. I'm pretty sure the city is excited about it. We're excited about it. The team is, organization. But, you know, I think that has been, that haven't has been talked about since, what, the bubble? So to see it finally happen, obviously it's going to be an exciting year, and looking forward to it.
1: I know what I feel. I know that I thrive when I'm somewhere uncomfortable. You know, this is all new for me. I'm trying to learn defense. I'm trying to learn offenses. I'm trying to fit in a locker room with new faces. I'm trying to be able to play with players that I've never played before. It's all new for me. It's exciting. I know that I'm going to put in the work. Succeed or fail, I'm going to fail by working, or succeed by working. And the goal is to win the championship, man.

Whatever the team needs for me to do. I think the luxury of my game is I can do everything. Literally, I can do everything. I am just looking forward to just obviously seeing what his process is as well. You know, Joe is one of the most talented guys that we have in the world. And obviously we all know that, you know, for him, it's just been about health. You know, how can he stay healthy to be the best version of himself, be the best version of himself, to be the best version of us as a

team. And I've seen he put in a lot of work on his body, put in a lot of work in his game, a lot of work on his mental this offseason. So that is, a big upside, not only for us as his teammates, but I guarantee it is for him. I don't want to speak for him. You guys have talked to him, but I guarantee that's a big, good feeling for him. So me as like the elder statesman of the team, the guy that's been through a lot, hopefully I can just give him resources and give him whatever he needs on a day-to-day basis to make him feel even more and more comfortable about where he is, about where we are as a team, both on the floor and off the floor. So I'm definitely in his corner, and I can't wait to, to be out there on the court with him again like we was in 24 with the Olympics. If you want to do something special, it takes time. And it takes like every single day doing things that you may not want to do, because it's like the same thing over and over and over and over and over, repetition after repetition after repetition. In order for us to be great, we have to do things that are just not comfortable. We have to be comfortable being uncomfortable. That is the best way to expedite being great. You have to fall in love with doing things that's uncomfortable. And if we can do that, then we can be a great team. If we don't do that, then we would be like, oh, man, it was a great team on paper, and we had a lot of great talent, and we lost in the second round. Like, I don't want to do that. I didn't leave my family to lose in the second round. I know that for sure. So work needs to be done, and I'm ready to put the work in.

I'm Su Doza with your global weather update. Let's start. We begin in Europe, where light clouds continue to sweep quickly across the region. Bucharest will be partly cloudy, reaching 22 degrees. Athens is cloudy at 21. Farther west, temperatures have begun to drop. Moscow will be partly cloudy at 16 degrees, and London is rainy at 22. Across the Balkans, summer continues. Zagreb is partly cloudy at 23 degrees, while Sarajevo has similar weather at 22. It's getting warmer for the Middle East, though. Beirut was partly cloudy at 27 degrees, and Gaza has similar weather and temperature. In South Asia, Baku is at 23 degrees, and New Delhi is partly cloudy at 33. Farther east, Shanghai is rainy at 25, while Jakarta is cloudy at 33. Across Africa, Tripoli is sunny at 27 degrees, Cape Town is partly cloudy at 33. In North America, Mexico City will be rainy at 27 degrees, New York is cloudy for today. In South America, Rio de Janeiro has thunderstorms at 31 degrees, while Santiago is cloudy at 19. Across Oceania, Sydney will be partly cloudy, and Melbourne is partly cloudy as well at 21 degrees. That's the latest global weather update. Stay tuned for more news and forecasts here on A News.

0: 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Burada
1: Turkish Foreign Minister Hakan Fidan held a series of high-level talks in the United Arab Emirates focused on strengthening bilateral relations and addressing regional challenges. Fidan traveled to Abu Dhabi following his diplomatic engagements on the sidelines of the 81st United Nations General Assembly in New York. During the visit, Fidan was received by UAE President Sheikh Mohammed bin Zayed Al Nahyan as part of the two countries' continuing high-level dialogue. The Turkish foreign minister also held meetings with other senior Emirati officials to discuss cooperation between Ankara and Abu Dhabi. The Turkish foreign minister described the visit as highly productive, saying that the talks provided an opportunity to comprehensively assess bilateral relations. Regional developments were also a major focus, with both sides exchanging views on challenges affecting peace and stability across the wider region. Ankara has emphasized stronger regional coordination and dialogue as part of its efforts to address conflicts and promote stability. The United States and Iran have resumed diplomatic efforts to end 7 months of war, with officials from both sides holding separate talks with mediators. The renewed push is centered on an amended version of Iran's 7-day ceasefire proposal presented on the sidelines of the United Nations General Assembly.
2: علی رغم حرفایی که حالا رئیس جمهور آمریکا و اینها زدن، ولی خب من گفتم و منتظر پاسخ رسمی آمریکا از طریق واسطه ها هستیم.
1: The Iranian plan calls for an end to hostilities in Iran and Lebanon, the unfreezing of Iranian assets, the lifting of sanctions on Iranian oil, and an end to the U.S. blockade on Iranian ports. In return, Iran would allow the Strait of Hormuz to reopen, restoring traffic through one of the world's most important energy shipping routes. U.S. President Donald Trump confirmed that American officials had spoken separately with mediators, signaling that diplomatic contacts remain active despite disagreements over Tehran's conditions.
3: We have Iran, we'll never have a nuclear weapon. We're going to win that war very soon, that'll be over, and the gas prices will come tumbling down. So nobody else could have done that, nobody else.
1: The latest diplomatic effort follows two previous mediated ceasefires that quickly collapsed, leaving negotiations facing another test as Washington and Tehran seek a possible path out of the conflict.
4: Hezbollah Secretary General Naim Qassem said Sunday that the group remained committed to resistance and would not surrender to Israel, reaffirming the group's refusal to disarm. Speaking at a Sunday rally marking the second anniversary of the death of late Hezbollah leader Hassan Nasrallah, Qassem said Hezbollah will only keep moving forward

0: will not be defeated. In his televised speech at the rally, Qassem said, Hezbollah cannot survive without resistance, and called on all social groups in Lebanon to remain united. According to Al-Manar TV channel, thousands of people took part in the rally held in the southern suburbs of Beirut, Lebanon's capital. On September 27, 2024, then, Hezbollah leader Hassan Nasrallah was killed in an Israeli airstrike on Beirut. Israel and Hezbollah agreed to a ceasefire on June 19th following negotiations in Washington. Under the deal, Israeli forces were to withdraw from parts of southern Lebanon, with the Lebanese army taking over security responsibilities there. But since the agreement was reached, Israeli forces have continued to carry out military strikes on targets inside Lebanon.
1: Moving to Yemen, where humanitarian colleagues on the ground tell us that civilians continue to bear the brunt of the escalating hostilities. Casualties are mounting, displacement is growing, and the risk of disease outbreak. Up to today, the escalation in fighting has forced some 142,000 men, women, and children to flee their homes. That's why the International Organization for Migration is telling us. We and our humanitarian partners continue to support the response and have reached more than 115,000 internally displaced people so far. Nearly $20 million in emergency funding has been mobilized by the Yemen Humanitarian Fund and the Central Emergency Response Fund to support newly displaced families and communities, but we need more money and we need it very soon. The fighting is pushing an already fragile health system in Yemen to the brink, forcing some hospitals to suspend emergency obstetric care in order to treat the wounded. In response, our health partners have deployed more than 20 mobile health partners, mobile medical teams, activated rapid response teams, and delivered 60 metric tons of medical supplies. But life-saving medical supplies are rapidly dwindling, and access remains very difficult due to the ongoing fighting.
2: One Palestinian was killed and a number of people, including children, were wounded on Monday when an Israeli airstrike hit an apartment in a building in the Nasser neighborhood west of Gaza City in violation of the ceasefire, according to Palestinian sources. The targeted apartment was completely destroyed in the strike, and a fire broke out in the building, causing fear and panic among nearby residents. The Palestinian who was killed and the wounded were taken to Al-Shifa Hospital in Gaza City. According to Palestinian media, the man killed in the strike was identified as Al-Beek. The strike was one of at least two separate Israeli attacks in Gaza reported on Monday. In a second incident, a woman was killed and her husband and others were wounded when an Israeli strike hit the rooftop of a building in Gaza City. A third strike killed a woman and wounded others in the Nusayrat refugee camp in central Gaza. The Israeli military said it had struck a terrorist there without providing further details. The strikes come despite the ceasefire that has been in place since October 2025. Israeli attacks have continued in Gaza on a near daily basis since the truce began, with more than 1,400 Palestinians killed by Israeli fire since October, according to health officials in the territory. In the Nusayrat refugee camp in central Gaza, Palestinians are preparing to bury more than 50 bodies recovered from the rubble of homes destroyed in Israeli attacks. The funerals are planned to take place tomorrow, following a ceremony to be held in front of Avda Hospital in the city, after which the bodies will be laid to rest. Abu Ines Al-Tawil, a relative of the Al-Tawil family, members of which were killed in Israeli attacks, said they were preparing to send off the bodies from in front of Avde Hospital, saying they felt great sorrow.

In anger over what had happened, Tawil held Israel, the United States, and countries that support Israel responsible for the attacks, which he described as a massacre. Tawil wished mercy for those who had died and a swift recovery for the wounded. Gaid al-Hanafi, grandmother of two children from the Hanafi family, said that a number of her relatives, including children, had been killed in the engineer's tower. Calling for those still trapped under the rubble to be pulled out, Hanafi, drawing particular attention to the children, said, "If only they could get our children, our little ones, out." Israeli security were seen inspecting the home of a Palestinian American in the occupied West Bank after reports of invaders arriving at the village of Kirbet Abu Fala in the wee hours, throwing stones at the property and setting vehicles on fire. Israeli police said in a statement that an investigation was opened, adding that security forces had arrived at the scene and started collecting findings, evidence, and testimony. "We saw invaders entering from here and from there," described Palestinian-American homeowner Mustafa Aid Shukri. "When they entered, we naturally started screaming, and people came. They, invaders, began by targeting one Jeep, then another, and then the next." Nazim Shoman, head of Kirbet Abu Fala Council, said invaders pelted the house with stones and attempted to force their way inside before setting vehicles on fire when they failed to enter the house. Palestinians in the occupied West Bank have been facing a wave of violence as Israel's hardline government, dominated by invader leaders and supporters, has overseen a surge in settlement construction over the past 4 years. Such attacks have surged since the genocide in Gaza began on October 7, 2023, according to the United Nations Humanitarian Office. In July, the UN Human Rights Office reported that there were about 190 invader attacks per month in the first 4 months of 2026. The number of invader attacks in the occupied West Bank has increased each year since 2023, rising to 1,835 in 2025, according to the UN Humanitarian Aid Office. Israel captured the West Bank, along with Gaza and East Jerusalem, in the 1967 Mideast War, territories the Palestinians want for a future state. The UN and much of the international community consider them to be illegally occupied. Since then, the Israeli government has built nearly 150 settlements that are home to well over 500,000 Jewish invaders. Many settlements resemble developed suburbs. Israel's military operates in all parts of the West Bank, but rights groups have said the military frequently turns a blind eye to invader violence. The invaders are Israeli citizens, and Israel's defense minister recently announced plans to fully transfer law enforcement among invaders to the Israeli police.

Five British nationals were arrested after police were alerted to three suspicious vans heading toward the airbase. But authorities said the suspects would be released under strict bail conditions. Police stress that their release does not end the investigation, with multiple lines of inquiry continuing as officers examine whether the suspects knowingly or unknowingly acted on behalf of a foreign state. U.S. President Donald Trump said the incident might be connected to Iran, while Secretary of State Marco Rubio said a foreign actor was involved but did not provide evidence or identify a country. Iran has categorically denied involvement, describing suggestions of an Iranian connection as unfounded and accusing critics of fueling anti-Iran sentiment in Britain. The three vans have undergone extensive examination by police, military personnel, and forensic specialists, while significant security resources remain deployed around RAF Fairford. Security has also been strengthened at other U.S.-used air bases in Britain, while the U.S. Embassy advised American citizens in the country to remain

0: cautious. British authorities said the immediate scene near Fairford had been made safe, allowing residents evacuated from nearby homes to return as the wider counterterrorism investigation continues.
1: Counterterror police are working to solve a puzzle. Why were five men and three large vans spotted lurking near the perimeter of a U.S.-operated military base in western England late at night? The five men, who are all British in their 20s and from London, were arrested on suspicion of explosives offences and of plotting a terror attack near RAF Fairford. But they've now been released, and police say they're investigating every possible angle, including the possibility that the suspects were working either knowingly or unknowingly for a foreign state. British authorities have accused both Russia and Iran of using local criminal proxies to carry out acts of arson and sabotage on British soil, and they say those attacks are becoming more frequent. RAF Fairford is operated by the U.S. Air Force, and it has been used during this year's war with Iran to carry out long-distance bomber strikes. Iran has denied any involvement in the events at RAF Fairford. Local residents say they had noticed increased security around the perimeter of RAF Fairford in recent weeks. And President Donald Trump has suggested that British and American authorities working together have foiled a serious attempt to attack the base. U.S. Secretary of State Marco Rubio has said that clearly there was a state actor involved, although he has not mentioned any particular country. British police say their investigation still has a long way to run, and they are being very tight-lipped about any potential link between the arrests, the base, and the wider geopolitical situation.

0: Russia said on Monday that its forces launched strikes on multiple Ukrainian targets with drones, while Ukraine on the same day reported repelling numerous Russian attacks along the front line over the past 24 hours. In an official statement, Russia's defense ministry said that from the night of Sunday into the early hours of Monday, Russian forces used drones to strike logistics and communication centers serving the Ukrainian military, as well as port infrastructure and vessels. The ministry also said Russian forces took control of two settlements in the Sumy and Donetsk regions in the past 24 hours. It added that Russian air defenses had shot down 10 Ukrainian guided aerial bombs and 442 drones. On the same day, the General Staff of the Armed Forces of Ukraine reported in a statement that 229 combat engagements had taken place along the front line over the past 24 hours. The Ukrainian forces repelled multiple Russian attacks in the directions of Kupiansk and Pokrovsk, the statement said. It also added that the Ukrainian Air Force, missile forces, and artillery units had carried out strikes against Russian forces.
1: This is Central Kyiv today. This is only the second attack we've seen in the past hour, this time near a medical facility. The one earlier was on a academic building in the center of the city. Russian attacks on Kyiv have escalated, intensified in the last 6 weeks, and even in the last 24 hours, we've heard relentless air raids, explosions across the city. The problem is that Russia has introduced a new generation of Shahed drones that are jet-powered. They go far too fast for Ukraine's interceptors to strike them down. Defense companies are working against the clock, trying to find a solution, trying to find interceptors that can hit these new class of Shaheds. But until then, attacks like these have continued across the city, have terrorized citizens. We've seen people crying, calling home, checking on loved ones, making sure that they're okay. People in the capital say they're very tired of the continued attacks. President Zelensky has asked that interceptors that have tested against these jet-powered Shaheds that have managed to hit some, that they be manufactured at scale, but

0: continue. The only fear is what will happen in the next couple months when winter's cold sets in, and it will be far harder for Ukrainian citizens to endure attacks such as these.
1: Return of prominent neo-Nazi figure Ilias Kassidiaris to political activity is raising fresh concerns over a resurgence of the far right in Greece ahead of the country's 2027 general election. Kassidiaris walked free from prison and immediately signaled plans for a political comeback, seeking to rebuild a nationalist movement after the collapse of Golden Dawn. His return comes as far-right forces attempt to expand their influence in Greek politics, with migration, border security, and nationalist rhetoric increasingly becoming areas of political confrontation. Kassidiaris was a leading figure in Golden Dawn, the neo-Nazi movement that rose to prominence during Greece's financial crisis before a court ruled in 2020 that it had operated as a criminal organization. The movement became notorious for organized violence against migrants and political opponents, while members of its leadership openly expressed admiration for Adolf Hitler. Kassidiaris himself was sentenced to more than 13 years in prison for his role in the organization and has a record of violence, including physically attacking left-wing politicians during a live television appearance. Despite his imprisonment and the dismantling of Golden Dawn, Kassidiaris continued trying to exert influence over Greek politics, using social media and directing supporters toward other far-right political movements. His renewed political activity could further intensify the far-right's presence in public debate. With Greece moving toward elections in 2027, Kassidiaris' return has renewed scrutiny of whether political forces rooted in the former Golden Dawn movement can once again gain influence in the country's political landscape.
2: French high school students blocked schools on Tuesday as civil servants went on strike. In a show of rising tensions and discontent with planned budget cuts ahead of next year's presidential election. 7 months before presidential election, opinion polls consistently show the deep unpopularity of the center-right government and president. Far-right national rally, Chief Marine Le Pen, and hard-left France, unbowed leader Jean-Luc Mélenchon, are likely to qualify for the election runoff, with Le Pen seen best placed to win the election, the surveys show. A placard which read, "Macron Explosion," was seen in front of the entrance of the Arago in Paris, while in front of the Hélène Boucher, "Less cops, more money," was written on a large banner red. Several high schools were blocked across France. France's economy will grow less than expected this year, which will complicate the minority government's task of getting its 2027 budget passed in the coming months in a deeply divided parliament and will force a tightening of the budget.

Shipping containers were used to block streets across Islamabad as authorities sought to prevent a planned protest march by supporters of imprisoned former Prime Minister Imran Khan's Pakistan Tehreek-e-Insaf Party, PTI. The blockade brought parts of the capital to a standstill, with containers sealing off key intersections, including D Chowk, a central square that has been a focal point for PTI demonstrations. Security forces were deployed in large numbers across the city. This is a democratic country, and such things should not happen in a democracy. Islamabad resident Shabana Khan said. Tariq Abbasi, a shopkeeper near D Chowk, said the blockade had devastated his business. The placement of these shipping containers in Islamabad, especially near D Chowk, has brought our business to a standstill, he said. Our business has dried up because customers

customers have stopped coming due to the blockade. The government needs to take into consideration that blocking Deachalk with containers on a daily basis is badly affecting our business. Resident Faisal Hussein said he supported the right to protest, but called for restraint on both sides. Protesting is a fundamental right, and it is not a bad thing. However, protests should not be violent, nor should they lead to arson or vandalism, he said. The government should also understand that protesting is a constitutional right, not an illegal act, and that placing shipping containers as a blockade in the entire city is not appropriate. PTI has staged repeated protests in Islamabad in recent months, demanding Khan's release, with authorities responding each time by sealing off the capital with shipping containers to prevent demonstrators from gathering at key sites.

Malaysia began the process of deporting around 1,500 Myanmar nationals on Tuesday, September 29th, as part of a refugee repatriation program, defying objections from the United Nations and dozens of human rights groups. The deportation is the first phase of a broader plan agreed with Myanmar that could see the return of as many as 5,000 people. Malaysia has said that the program was strictly voluntary, but the UN Refugee Agency and civil society organizations have raised concerns about the safety of those being returned, with Myanmar still in a state of civil war. Dozens of buses accompanied by security vehicles arrived at a stadium near the Lumut Naval Base in Malaysia's Perak state on Tuesday morning, before being moved to the port where two Myanmar naval vessels and a hospital ship had docked, according to Reuters witnesses. It was unclear who were aboard the buses. Myanmar's foreign ministry said this month that it was working with countries to facilitate the voluntary return of verified displaced persons in a safe and dignified manner, according to a state media report. Myanmar has been in turmoil since a 2021 coup triggered a civil war, with the military fighting armed groups across multiple front lines. According to UNHCR data, Malaysia hosts around 193,000 refugees from Myanmar, around two-thirds of whom were Rohingya. It was unclear if any Rohingya refugees were among those being repatriated on Tuesday.

Turning to Nepal, a quick update a month after the devastating floods. Latest government figures indicate that more than 1,450 people were killed and more than 5,000 remain missing following the floods of August 26. The economic impact has also been severe. 13 hydropower projects were impacted, alongside major damage to transport, to trade, and to tourism, with overall losses estimated to 4 to 5% of Nepal's gross domestic product. Under the leadership of the government, the response by the UN team and our partners has reached more than 64,000 people so far, but the focus is increasingly shifting now to recovery. Thousands of families remain displaced. An estimated 2.2 million tons of debris still need to be cleared. Safe land is needed for people who cannot return to their homes, and roads and essential services still need to be restored in many parts. As you know, the government of Nepal, together with us, launched a $49.6 million humanitarian appeal to assist more than 84,000 people. So far, $22 million has been pledged, leaving a gap of over $27 million. We continue to call for sustained international support as communities move from emergency response to recovery and rebuilding.

Iowa has the second highest cancer rate in the United States, and it's reshaping this year's elections. At the Iowa State Fair, Republican Congressman Zach

0: Nunn told the crowd, "My mom is a survivor." His Democratic challenger, State Senator Sarah Trone Garriott, said on the same stage, "We know Iowa has a cancer problem." In fact, 5 of 6 major candidates for Congress and governor raised the issue at the fair. Iowa's cancer rate began rising in 2014 after more than a decade of decline. It's now one of just 3 U.S. states where cancer is increasing, driven by higher rates of lung, prostate, and breast cancer. Many voters point to nitrate pollution in the water, linked to fertilizer runoff from Iowa's farmland. The Iowa Farmers Union said they've heard these concerns and that farmers should be at the center of any long-term solution. Scientists haven't reached a consensus on the risk from nitrate-contaminated drinking water, but voters are worried. Democrats are using the issue to attack Republican-backed Medicaid cuts under Trump's tax law, while Republicans are pointing to funding for cancer screening and research. One thing both sides can agree on, Iowans want answers.
1: OpenAI apologized for the hacking of an Australian government website by a rogue AI agent, committing funding to improve cyber defenses and to establish a local response task force as scrutiny mounts over the high-profile incident. In a blog post on Tuesday titled "How We Will Do Better for Australia," the ChatGPT maker acknowledged it mishandled its response and pledged to take accountability to rebuild trust with the Australian people. The incursion, which occurred in June but was not made public until last week, is the first known instance of an AI agent hacking a government website. The incident alarmed Australia, drawing public condemnation and a sharp rebuke from Prime Minister Anthony Albanese, who called it unacceptable and criticized the company's delay in notifying the government. In June, during internal training and evaluation, our models accessed Australian government websites in ways they were not authorized to, OpenAI said in the blog post. We also should have handled our response better. We are sorry and working to do better in the future. OpenAI said an experimental AI model breached the service's Australia Medicare Statistics Reporting Service, a data portal for the country's universal health care system, during an internal training activity. An OpenAI model discovered a way to gain non-public access to the service and ran commands, retrieved internal files, credentials, and aggregate statistics, and wrote files, the company said. But its review to date had not found any evidence of medical records being accessed from the portal, OpenAI said. AI agent activity affecting 3 other Australian government agency websites also did not result in access to sensitive records, according to the company. OpenAI said it would provide dedicated support for the affected agencies, finance the strengthening of cyber defenses for government and industry through its $1 billion global fund, and establish an Australian task force to develop recommendations drawing on lessons from these incidents. It also confirmed Chief Strategy Officer Jason Kwan would appear at an Australian Senate committee hearing on AI in Sydney on October 6th. The Australian government has announced a rapid review into the incident, examining potential notification and reporting obligations of AI companies and the adequacy of its laws in dealing with such breaches.

0: first ladies and international representatives have called for stronger global standards to protect children online as rapidly developing digital technologies create new risks for younger generations. The calls came during a panel titled Invisible Architecture, Building Safe Digital Systems for Children, Advancing International Standards and Shared Responsibility, held during the 81st United Nations General Assembly High Level Week. Turkish First Lady Emine Erdogan said that national regulations alone are insufficient to govern technology companies operating across borders and called for countries to unite around common global standards.
1: Farklılaşan ulusal uygulamalardan ziyade ortak küresel standartlar geliştirmeliyiz. Bu standartları Birleşmiş Milletler çatısı altında birlikte oluşturmalıyız.
0: Belgium

0: Queen Matilda said that children must not become subjects of a global technology experiment or be treated according to business models built around collecting data and capturing attention.
1: Children cannot be the subjects of a global tech experiment, nor the adjustment variable for business models based on data collection and attention capture.
0: Canada's Diana Fox Carney warned that artificial intelligence represents the next major challenge, saying that children should not have to surrender their childhood to technologies created by adults.
2: First Lady Emin Erdogan, thank you for bringing us together today and for your leadership in drawing attention to an issue that grows more urgent by the day. And now, with the rise of artificial intelligence, we're entering a new frontier of risk. One that threatens not only our children's well-being, but their safety, their security, and in the most tragic cases, their lives.
0: Lithuania's First Lady, Diana Nausėdien, highlighted the need for technologies that can provide effective age verification while protecting children's personal data against leaks, tracking, and profiling.
3: I would like to sincerely thank Turkey's First Lady, Emine Erdogan, for bringing us together during the high-level week of the United Nations General Assembly to discuss on how to build safe digital systems for children, advance international standards, and share responsibility.
0: Romania's First Lady Mirabela Gradinaru said digital threats were no longer confined by national borders, making international cooperation essential to protecting children in an increasingly connected world.
4: The problem is no longer local. The solution can no longer be only local. Today, I also address you as a mother, because behind every policy, every standard and every debate about technology, there are real children growing up in a world that is changing faster than any generation before them has experienced.
0: Serbia's First Lady Tamara Vucic also called for children to be given the knowledge needed to understand artificial intelligence alongside safe standards governing its use in education.
5: If we were asked whether technological progress is good or bad, could we really give a simple answer? Probably not. Technology itself is neither good nor harmful. Its impact depends on what we choose to do with it.
0: The panel, organized by the Turkish Family and Social Services Ministry, UNICEF, and the UN Special Representative on Violence Against Children, emphasized shared international responsibility for building a safer digital environment for children.

0: Well, they want to have a deal with us. They call us all the time. The problem is that they've treated the United States very unfairly. They have been one of the worst countries in the entire world. You know, we get along with China, we get along with the people, and we make good deals, but Canada's been really very difficult to deal with, actually. They've charged our farmers 400% tariffs and more. And they take advantage of us. They feel entitled. And, you know, they get 95%. 95% of the business they do with the United States. With us, it's a tiny fraction of that number. It's not a big number at all. I think what's going to happen is over the next 3 or 4 weeks, they're going to come to us and they're going to say, we're going to get rid of all the tariffs. We're going to win everything. We even have Lake Ontario is now Lake America. And that's been done, by the way. It actually just got done. They told me it was just completed. But they're going to come in and they're going to say, sir, we are sorry. They've treated the United States very, very badly. I think a deal will be made, but it's got to be a fair deal. Yeah.
1: I think we all know the fair share of difficulties and disruptions that have

0: come with this Red Sea, Persian Gulf, and that region, the UAE region, the disruption that have come. I think if you look at the choke points, the Strait of Hormuz, Bab al-Mandeb in that area, and additionally, the Suez Canal in the Red Sea as well. The Bab al-Mandeb transshipment cargo and the normal regional cargo that passes from around that place, we have seen a shift of about 70 to 80% of cargo, and that means it's a very diverse and difficult situation. There's a flip coin to that, and the carriers would look at the cost of detouring could maybe averagely cost like 300,000 USD. The worry surcharge on the other side, if it exceeds 0.7% to 1% of the hull value, I mean of the ship's value, then it's better to detour than to pay the oil risk surcharge. And that is what majority of the liners are opting to do.
1: U.S. artificial intelligence developer Anthropic has warned investors of potential existential risk to humanity in the prospectus for its highly anticipated initial public offering of shares, the Financial Times reported Tuesday. Citing people with knowledge of the so-called S-1 filing to go public, the report notes the possibility of powerful AI models to operate beyond their predicted parameters despite safety controls. The warnings from the Claude maker come as industry insiders and government officials voice alarms over the dangers of a technology that has escaped oversight in a series of rogue incidents, including hackings and joint cyber attacks. Anthropic's chief, Dario Amodei, is among the AI industry executives expected to meet with President Donald Trump and other officials in Washington later Tuesday, according to reports not yet confirmed by the White House. The IPO filing also gives financial details of the company created just 6 years ago, including plans to spend a massive $518 billion on AI infrastructure and computing power in the coming years. It said operating losses hit more than $8 billion last year as development costs far outstripped revenue of $4.6 billion. The IPO, expected in the coming weeks, could value Anthropic at around $2 trillion, making it the biggest public stock sale of all time.

OpenAI has scrapped the release of GPT 6.1 Astra, a next-generation AI model planned for an October debut after internal testing found the system did not meet the company's safety and alignment standards. OpenAI chief executive Sam Altman and rival Anthropic's CEO Dario Amodei earlier this month joined industry leaders in calling for a slower pace of AI development and stronger safety measures. The Wall Street Journal reported earlier in the day that OpenAI had abandoned plans to launch the model, which was expected to be integrated into ChatGPT and Codex and was designed to handle more complex tasks without human assistance. The journal reported that GPT 6.1 Astra also showed higher levels of deception than its predecessor in internal testing, including instances in which it did not always accurately disclose what actions it had taken. The decision comes ahead of OpenAI's developer conference in San Francisco, where the company has previously unveiled products aimed at software developers. OpenAI's advanced models have repeatedly made negative headlines across the world in recent weeks, prompting serious concern about safety and calls for government regulation. In the most high-profile case so far, an OpenAI system broke out of a secured test environment and hacked into computers belonging to another AI company, the platform Hugging Face.

Italy defeated Turkish national football team 4-1, while France claimed a late 1-0 victory over Belgium as UEFA Nations League Group A1 continued with match day 2 action on Monday. The Azzurri, who opened their Group A1 campaign with a 2-0 home defeat to Belgium, took control early against Crescent Stars and scored 3 times in the opening 27 minutes. Alessandro Bastoni opened the scoring in the 9th minute, powering home from a corner before David Fratesi doubled Italy's advantage in the 22nd minute. Michael Caiodi then scored his first international goal 5 minutes later, finishing after Francesco Pio Esposito found him unmarked in the box to send Italy into halftime with a 3-0 lead. Crescent Stars pulled one back shortly after the restart as Oğuz Aydın capitalized on Gianluigi Donnarumma coming off his line and squared the ball for Barış Alper Yılmaz to fire into an empty net in the 47th minute. But Italy quickly restored their 3-goal advantage through Pio Esposito in the 50th minute. Barış Alper Yılmaz appeared to score his second goal 7 minutes later, but it was ruled out for offside as Italy went on to seal a 4-1 victory. The result extended Turkey's wait for a first victory over Italy.

0: excitement. I'm pretty sure the city is excited about it. We're excited about it. The team is, organization. But, you know, I think that has been, that happening has been talked about since, what, the bubble? So to see it finally happen, obviously it's going to be an exciting year, and looking forward to it.
1: I know what I feel. I know that I thrive when I'm somewhere uncomfortable. You know, this is all new for me. I'm trying to learn defense. I'm trying to learn offenses. I'm trying to fit in a locker room with new faces. I'm trying to be able to play with players that I've never played before. It's all new for me. It's exciting. I know that I'm going to put in the work. Succeed or fail, I'm going to fail by working, or succeed by working. And the goal is to win a championship, man.

Whatever the team needs for me to do. I think the luxury of my game is I can do everything. Literally, I can do everything. I am just looking forward to just obviously seeing what his process is as well. You know, Joe is one of the most talented guys that we have in the world. And obviously we all know that, you know, for him, it's just been about health. You know, how can he stay healthy to be the best version of himself, be the best version of himself, to be the best version of us as a team. And I've seen he put in a lot of work on his body, put in a lot of work in his game, a lot of work on his mental this offseason. So that is, you know, a big upside, not only for us as his teammates, but I guarantee it is for him. I don't want to speak for him. You guys have talked to him, but I guarantee that's a big, good feeling for him. So me as like the elder statesman of the team, the guy that's been through a lot, hopefully I can just give him resources and give him whatever he needs on a day-to-day basis to make him feel even more and more comfortable about where he is, about where we are as a team, both on the floor and off the floor. So I'm definitely in this corner, and I can't wait to, you know, to be out there on the court with him again like we was in 24 with the Olympics. If you want to do something special, it takes time. And it takes like every single day doing things that you may not want to do.

because it's like the same thing over and over and over and over and over, repetition after repetition after repetition. In order for us to be great, we have to do things that are just not comfortable. We have to be comfortable with being uncomfortable. That is the best way to expedite being great. You have to fall in love with doing things that's uncomfortable. And if we can do that, then we can be a great team. If we don't do that, then we be like, oh man, it was a great team on paper and we had a lot of great talent and we lost in the second round. Like, I don't want to do that. I didn't leave my family to lose in the second round. I know that for sure. So work needs to be done, and I'm ready to put the work in.

The world is full of fear, getting whatever it wants. It only cares for five of its children. An enigma. Summoning armies of terror. Instead of wind, rain, or snow, it strangles the poor with oil and spreads death on its soil. Not you nor others. The rich will understand. They tell when it will fail and when and how high it will rise. Before you, there were others who stood strong and brave, and who were blown away like straw. It liked the ones with weak faith, but true life liked the brave ones. But now, you stand before me, challenging, rejecting terror. You come with crowds following you. You are aware of everything. And now you know nothing is as powerful as the truth. A News.

0: İnsanlığa karşı suç işleyenler, 74 bin Gazze'li kardeşimizin kanını dökenler, Lübnan'dan Suriye'ye, bölgemizde terör estirenler, hukuk önünde hesap verene kadar duruşumuzu asla bozmayacak, hakkı aykırmaya, hakikatleri söylemeye cesaretle devam edeceğiz. Burada
1: Turkish Foreign Minister Hakan Fidan held a series of high-level talks in the United Arab Emirates focused on strengthening bilateral relations and addressing regional challenges. Fidan traveled to Abu Dhabi following his diplomatic engagements on the sidelines of the 81st United Nations General Assembly in New York. During the visit, Fidan was received by UAE President Sheikh Mohammed bin Zayed Al Nahyan as part of the two countries' continuing high-level dialogue. The Turkish foreign minister also held meetings with other senior Emirati officials to discuss cooperation between Ankara and Abu Dhabi. The Turkish foreign minister described the visit as highly productive, saying that the talks provided an opportunity to comprehensively assess bilateral relations. Regional developments were also a major focus, with both sides exchanging views on challenges affecting peace and stability across the wider region. Ankara has emphasized stronger regional coordination and dialogue as part of its efforts to address conflicts and promote stability. The United States and Iran have resumed diplomatic efforts to end 7 months of war, with officials from both sides holding separate talks with mediators. The renewed push is centered on an amended version of Iran's seven-day ceasefire proposal presented on the sidelines of the United Nations General Assembly.
2: علی رغم حرفایی که حالا رئیس جمهور آمریکا و اینها زدن ولی خب من گفتم و منتظر پاسخ رسمی آمریکا از طریق واسطه ها هستیم.
1: The Iranian plan calls for an end to hostilities in Iran and Lebanon, the unfreezing of Iranian assets, the lifting of sanctions on Iranian oil, and an end to the U.S. blockade on Iranian ports. In return, Iran would allow the Strait of Hormuz to reopen, restoring traffic through one of the world's most important energy shipping routes. U.S. President Donald Trump confirmed that American officials had spoken separately with mediators, signaling that diplomatic contacts remain active despite disagreements over Tehran's conditions.
3: We have Iran, we'll never have a nuclear weapon. We're going to win that war very soon. That'll be over. And the gas prices will come tumbling down. So nobody else could have done that. Nobody else.
1: The latest diplomatic effort follows two previous mediated ceasefires that quickly collapsed, leaving negotiations facing another test as Washington and Tehran seek a possible path out of the conflict.
4: Hezbollah Secretary General Naim Qassem said Sunday that the group remained committed to resistance and would not surrender to Israel, reaffirming the group's refusal to disarm. Speaking at a Sunday rally marking the second anniversary of the death of late Hezbollah leader Hassan Nasrallah, Qassem said Hezbollah will only keep moving forward and will not be defeated. In his televised speech at the rally, Qassem said, Hezbollah cannot survive without resistance, and called on all social groups in Lebanon to remain united. According to Al-Manar TV channel, thousands of people took part in the rally held in the southern suburbs of Beirut, Lebanon's capital. On September 27, 2024, then, Hezbollah leader Hassan Nasrallah was killed in an Israeli airstrike on Beirut. Israel and Hezbollah agreed to a ceasefire on June 19th following negotiations in Washington.

0: Washington. Under the deal, Israeli forces were to withdraw from parts of southern Lebanon, with the Lebanese army taking over security responsibilities there. But since the agreement was reached, Israeli forces have continued to carry out military strikes on targets inside Lebanon.
1: Moving to Yemen, where humanitarian colleagues on the ground tell us that civilians continue to bear the brunt of the escalating hostilities. Casualties are mounting, displacement is growing, and the risk of disease outbreak. Up to today, the escalation in fighting has forced some 142,000 men, women, and children to flee their homes. That's what the International Organization for Migration is telling us. We and our humanitarian partners continue to support the response and have reached more than 115,000 internally displaced people so far. Nearly $20 million in emergency funding has been mobilized by the Yemen Humanitarian Fund and the Central Emergency Response Fund to support newly displaced families and communities, but we need more money and we need it very soon. The fighting is pushing an already fragile health system in Yemen to the brink, forcing some hospitals to suspend emergency obstetric care in order to treat the wounded. In response, our health partners have deployed more than 20 mobile health partners, mobile medical teams, activated rapid response teams, and delivered 60 metric tons of medical supplies. But life-saving medical supplies are rapidly dwindling, and access remains very difficult due to the ongoing fighting.
2: One Palestinian was killed and a number of people, including children, were wounded on Monday when an Israeli airstrike hit an apartment in a building in the Nasser neighborhood west of Gaza City in violation of the ceasefire, according to Palestinian sources. The targeted apartment was completely destroyed in the strike, and a fire broke out in the building, causing fear and panic among nearby residents. The Palestinian who was killed and the wounded were taken to Al-Shifa Hospital in Gaza City. According to Palestinian media, the man killed in the strike was identified as Al-Beek. The strike was one of at least two separate Israeli attacks in Gaza reported on Monday. In a second incident, a woman was killed and her husband and others were wounded when an Israeli strike hit the rooftop of a building in Gaza City. A third strike killed a woman and wounded others in the Nusayrat refugee camp in central Gaza. The Israeli military said it had struck a terrorist there without providing further details. The strikes come despite the ceasefire that has been in place since October 2025. Israeli attacks have continued in Gaza on a near-daily basis since the truce began, with more than 1,400 Palestinians killed by Israeli fire since October, according to health officials in the territory. In the Nusayrat refugee camp in central Gaza, Palestinians are preparing to bury more than 50 bodies recovered from the rubble of homes destroyed in Israeli attacks. The funerals are planned to take place tomorrow, following a ceremony to be held in front of Avda Hospital in the city, after which the bodies will be laid to rest. Abu Ines Al-Tawil, a relative of the Al-Tawil family, members of which were killed in Israeli attacks, said they were preparing to send off the bodies from in front of Avde Hospital. Saying they felt great sorrow and anger over what had happened, Tawil held Israel, the United States, and countries that support Israel responsible for the attacks, which he described as a massacre. Tawil wished mercy for those who had died and a swift recovery for the wounded. Gaid al-Hanafi, grandmother of two children from the Hanafi family, said that a number of her relatives, including children, had been killed in the engineer's tower. Calling for those still trapped under the rubble to be pulled out, Hanafi, drawing particular attention to the children, said, "If only they could get our children, our little ones, out."

Israeli security were seen inspecting the home of a Palestinian American in the occupied West Bank after reports of invaders arriving at the village of Kirbet Abu Fala in the wee hours, throwing stones at the property and setting vehicles on fire. Israeli police said in a statement that an investigation was opened, adding that security forces had arrived at the scene and started collecting findings, evidence, and testimony. "We saw invaders entering from here and from there," described Palestinian-American homeowner Mustafa Aid Shukri. "When they entered, we naturally started screaming, and people came. They, invaders, began by targeting one Jeep, then another, and then the next." Nazim Shoman, head of Kirbet Abu Fala Council, said invaders pelted the house with stones and attempted to force their way inside before setting vehicles on fire when they failed to enter the house. Palestinians in the occupied West Bank have been facing a wave of violence as Israel's hardline government, dominated by invader leaders and supporters, has overseen a surge in settlement construction over the past 4 years. Such attacks have surged since the genocide in Gaza began on October 7, 2023, according to the United Nations Humanitarian Office. In July, the UN Human Rights Office reported that there were about 190 invader attacks per month in the first 4 months of 2026. The number of invader attacks in the occupied West Bank has increased each year since 2023, rising to 1,835 in 2025, according to the UN Humanitarian Aid Office. Israel captured the West Bank, along with Gaza and East Jerusalem, in the 1967 Mideast War, territories the Palestinians want for a future state. The UN and much of the international community consider them to be illegally occupied. Since then, the Israeli government has built nearly 150 settlements that are home to well over 500,000 Jewish invaders. Many settlements resemble developed suburbs. Israel's military operates in all parts of the West Bank, but rights groups have said the military frequently turns a blind eye to invader violence. The invaders are Israeli citizens, and Israel's defense minister recently announced plans to fully transfer law enforcement among invaders to the Israeli police.

0: Five British nationals were arrested after police were alerted to three suspicious vans heading toward the airbase. But authorities said the suspects would be released under strict bail conditions. Police stress that their release does not end the investigation, with multiple lines of inquiry continuing as officers examine whether the suspects knowingly or unknowingly acted on behalf of a foreign state. U.S. President Donald Trump said the incident might be connected to Iran, while Secretary of State Marco Rubio said a foreign actor was involved but did not provide evidence or identify a country. Iran has categorically denied involvement, describing suggestions of an Iranian connection as unfounded and accusing critics of fueling anti-Iran sentiment in Britain. The three vans have undergone extensive examination by police, military personnel, and forensic specialists, while significant security resources remain deployed around RAF Fairford. Security has also been strengthened at other U.S.-used air bases in Britain, while the U.S. Embassy advised American citizens in the country to remain cautious. British authorities said the immediate scene near Fairford had been made safe, allowing residents evacuated from nearby homes to return as the wider counterterrorism investigation continues.
1: Counterterror police are working to solve a puzzle. Why were five men and three large vans spotted lurking near the perimeter of a U.S.-operated military base in western England late at night? The five men, who are all British in their 20s and from London, were arrested on suspicion of explosives offenses

and of plotting a terror attack near RAF Fairford. But they've now been released, and police say they're investigating every possible angle, including the possibility that the suspects were working either knowingly or unknowingly for a foreign state. British authorities have accused both Russia and Iran of using local criminal proxies to carry out acts of arson and sabotage on British soil, and they say those attacks are becoming more frequent. RAF Fairford is operated by the U.S. Air Force, and it has been used during this year's war with Iran to carry out long-distance bomber strikes. Iran has denied any involvement in the events at RAF Fairford. Local residents say they had noticed increased security around the perimeter of RAF Fairford in recent weeks. And President Donald Trump has suggested that British and American authorities working together have foiled a serious attempt to attack the base. U.S. Secretary of State Marco Rubio has said that clearly there was a state actor involved, although he has not mentioned any particular country. British police say their investigation still has a long way to run, and they are being very tight-lipped about any potential link between the arrests, the base, and the wider geopolitical situation.

0: Russia said on Monday that its forces launched strikes on multiple Ukrainian targets with drones, while Ukraine on the same day reported repelling numerous Russian attacks along the front line over the past 24 hours. In an official statement, Russia's defense ministry said that from the night of Sunday into the early hours of Monday, Russian forces used drones to strike logistics and communication centers serving the Ukrainian military, as well as port infrastructure and vessels. The ministry also said Russian forces took control of two settlements in the Sumy and Donetsk regions in the past 24 hours. It added that Russian air defenses had shot down 10 Ukrainian guided aerial bombs and 442 drones. On the same day, the General Staff of the Armed Forces of Ukraine reported in a statement that 229 combat engagements had taken place along the front line over the past 24 hours. The Ukrainian forces repelled multiple Russian attacks in the directions of Kupiansk and Pokrovsk, the statement said. It also added that the Ukrainian Air Force, missile forces, and artillery units had carried out strikes against Russian forces.
1: This is Central Kyiv today. This is only the second attack we've seen in the past hour, this time near a medical facility. The one earlier was on a academic building in the center of the city. Russian attacks on Kyiv have escalated, intensified in the last 6 weeks, and even in the last 24 hours, we've heard relentless air raids, explosions across the city. The problem is that Russia has introduced a new generation of Shahed drones that are jet-powered. They go far too fast for Ukraine's interceptors to strike them down. Defense companies are working against the clock, trying to find a solution, trying to find interceptors that can hit these new class of Shaheds. But until then, attacks like these have continued across the city, have terrorized citizens. We've seen people crying, calling home, checking on loved ones, making sure that they're okay. People in the capital say they're very tired of the continued attacks. President Zelensky has asked that interceptors that have tested against these jet-powered Shaheds that have managed to hit some, that they be manufactured at scale, but that's going to take time. For now, this scene has become far too common in the city and will likely continue. The only fear is what will happen in the next couple months when winter's cold sets in. And it will be far harder for Ukrainian citizens to endure attacks such as these.
0: The return of prominent neo-Nazi figure Ilias Kassidiaris to political activity is raising fresh concerns over a resurgence of the far right in Greece ahead of the country's 2027 general election. Kassidiaris walked free from prison and immediately signaled plans for a political comeback, seeking to rebuild a nationalist movement after the collapse of Golden Dawn. His return comes as far-right forces attempt to expand their influence in Greek politics, with migration, border security, and nationalist rhetoric increasingly becoming areas of political confrontation. Kassidiaris was a leading figure in Golden Dawn, the neo-Nazi movement that rose to prominence during Greece's financial crisis before a court ruled in 2020 that it had operated as a criminal organization. The movement became notorious for organized violence against migrants and political opponents, while members of its leadership openly expressed admiration for Adolf Hitler. Kassidiaris himself was sentenced to more than 13 years in prison for his role in the organization and has a record of violence, including physically attacking left-wing politicians during a live television appearance. Despite his imprisonment and the dismantling of Golden Dawn, Kassidiaris continued trying to exert influence over Greek politics, using social media and directing supporters toward other far-right political movements. His renewed political activity could further intensify the far right's presence in public debate. With Greece moving toward elections in 2027, Kassidiaris' return has renewed scrutiny of whether political forces rooted in the former Golden Dawn movement can once again gain influence in the country's political landscape.
2: French high school students blocked schools on Tuesday as civil servants went on strike. In a show of rising tensions and discontent with planned budget cuts ahead of next year's presidential election. 7 months before presidential election, opinion polls consistently show the deep unpopularity of the center-right government and president. Far-right national rally, Chief Marine Le Pen, and hard-left France, unbowed leader Jean-Luc Mélenchon, are likely to qualify for the election runoff, with Le Pen seen best placed to win the election, the surveys show. A placard which read, Macron Explosion, was seen in front of the entrance of the Arago in Paris, while in front of the Hélène Boucher, Less Cops, More Money, was written on a large banner red. Several high schools were blocked across France. France's economy will grow less than expected this year, which will complicate the minority government's task of getting its 2027 budget passed in the coming months in a deeply divided parliament, and will force a tightening of the budget.

Shipping containers were used to block streets across Islamabad as authorities sought to prevent a planned protest march by supporters of imprisoned former Prime Minister Imran Khan's Pakistan Tehreek-e-Insaf Party, PTI. The blockade brought parts of the capital to a standstill, with containers sealing off key intersections, including D Chowk, a central square that has been a focal point for PTI demonstrations. Security forces were deployed in large numbers across the city. This is a democratic country, and such things should not happen in a democracy. Islamabad resident Shabana Khan said. Tariq Abbasi, a shopkeeper near D Chowk, said the blockade had devastated his business. The placement of these shipping containers in Islamabad, especially near D Chowk, has brought our business to a standstill, he said. Our business has dried up because customers have stopped coming due to the blockade. The government needs to take into consideration that blocking D Chowk with containers on a daily basis is badly affecting our business. Resident Faisal Hussein said he supported the right to protest, but called for restraint on both sides. Protesting is a fundamental right, and it is not a bad thing. However, protests should not be violent, nor should they lead to arson or vandalism, he said. The government should also understand that protesting is a constitutional right, not an illegal act, and that placing shipping containers as a blockade in the entire city is not appropriate. PTI has staged repeated protests in Islamabad in recent months, demanding Khan's release, with authorities responding each time by sealing off the capital with shipping containers to prevent demonstrators from gathering at key sites.

Malaysia began the process of deporting around 1,500 Myanmar nationals on Tuesday, September 29th, as part of a refugee repatriation program, defying objections from the United Nations and dozens of human rights groups. The deportation is the first phase of a broader plan agreed with Myanmar that could see the return of as many as 5,000 people. Malaysia has said that the program was strictly voluntary, but the UN Refugee Agency and civil society organizations have raised concerns about the safety of those being returned, with Myanmar still in a state of civil war. Dozens of buses accompanied by security vehicles arrived at a stadium near the Lumut Naval Base in Malaysia's Perak state on Tuesday morning, before being moved to the port where two Myanmar naval vessels and a hospital ship had docked, according to Reuters witnesses. It was unclear who were aboard the buses. Myanmar's foreign ministry said this month that it was working with countries to facilitate the voluntary return of verified displaced persons in a safe and dignified manner, according to a state media report. Myanmar has been in turmoil since a 2021 coup triggered a civil war, with the military fighting armed groups across multiple front lines. According to UNHCR data, Malaysia hosts around 193,000 refugees from Myanmar, around two-thirds of whom were Rohingya. It was unclear if any Rohingya refugees were among those being repatriated on Tuesday.

Turning to Nepal, a quick update a month after the devastating floods. Latest government figures indicate that more than 1,450 people were killed and more than 5,000 remain missing following the floods of August 26. The economic impact has also been severe. 13 hydropower projects were impacted, alongside major damage to transport, to trade, and to tourism, with overall losses estimated to 4 to 5% of Nepal's gross domestic product. Under the leadership of the government, the response by the UN team and our partners has reached more than 64,000 people so far, but the focus is increasingly shifting now to recovery. Thousands of families remain displaced. An estimated 2.2 million tons of debris still need to be cleared. Safe land is needed for people who cannot return to their homes, and roads and essential services still need to be restored in many parts. As you know, the government of Nepal, together with us, launched a $49.6 million humanitarian appeal to assist more than 84,000 people. So far, $22 million has been pledged, leaving a gap of over $27 million. We continue to call for sustained international support as communities move from emergency response to recovery and rebuilding.

Iowa has the second highest cancer rate in the United States, and it's reshaping this year's elections. At the Iowa State Fair, Republican Congressman Zach Nunn told the crowd, "My mom is a survivor." His Democratic challenger, State Senator Sarah Trone Garriott, said on the same stage, "We know Iowa has a cancer problem." In fact, 5 of 6 major candidates for Congress and governor raised the issue at the fair. Iowa's cancer rate began rising in 2014 after more than a decade of decline. It's now one of just 3 U.S. states where cancer is increasing, driven by higher rates of lung, prostate, and breast cancer. Many voters point to nitrate pollution in the water, linked to fertilizer runoff from Iowa's farmland. The Iowa Farmers Union said they've heard these concerns and that farmers should be at the center of any long-term solution.

Scientists haven't reached a consensus on the risk from nitrate-contaminated drinking water, but voters are worried. Democrats are using the issue to attack Republican-backed Medicaid cuts under Trump's tax law, while Republicans are pointing to funding for cancer screening and research. One thing both sides can agree on, Iowans want answers.

OpenAI apologized for the hacking of an Australian government website by a rogue AI agent, committing funding to improve cyber defenses and to establish a local response task force as scrutiny mounts over the high-profile incident. In a blog post on Tuesday titled "How We Will Do Better for Australia," the ChatGPT maker acknowledged it mishandled its response and pledged to take accountability to rebuild trust with the Australian people. The incursion, which occurred in June but was not made public until last week, is the first known instance of an AI agent hacking a government website. The incident alarmed Australia, drawing public condemnation and a sharp rebuke from Prime Minister Anthony Albanese, who called it unacceptable and criticized the company's delay in notifying the government. In June, during internal training and evaluation, our models accessed Australian government websites in ways they were not authorized to, OpenAI said in the blog post. We also should have handled our response better. We are sorry and working to do better in the future. OpenAI said an experimental AI model breached the service's Australia Medicare Statistics Reporting Service, a data portal for the country's universal healthcare system, during an internal training activity. An OpenAI model discovered a way to gain non-public access to the service and ran commands, retrieved internal files, credentials, and aggregate statistics, and wrote files, the company said. But its review to date had not found any evidence of medical records being accessed from the portal, OpenAI said. AI agent activity affecting three other Australian government agency websites also did not result in access to sensitive records, according to the company. OpenAI said it would provide dedicated support for the affected agencies, finance the strengthening of cyber defenses for government and industry through its $1 billion global fund, and establish an Australian task force to develop recommendations drawing on lessons from these incidents. It also confirmed Chief Strategy Officer Jason Kwan would appear at an Australian Senate committee hearing on AI in Sydney on October 6th. The Australian government has announced a rapid review into the incident, examining potential notification and reporting obligations of AI companies and the adequacy of its laws in dealing with such breaches.

0: first ladies and international representatives have called for stronger global standards to protect children online as rapidly developing digital technologies create new risks for younger generations. The calls came during a panel titled Invisible Architecture, Building Safe Digital Systems for Children, Advancing International Standards and Shared Responsibility, held during the 81st United Nations General Assembly High Level Week. Turkish First Lady Emine Erdogan said that national regulations alone are insufficient to govern technology companies operating across borders and called for countries to unite around common global standards.
1: Farklılaşan ulusal uygulamalardan ziyade ortak küresel standartlar geliştirmeliyiz. Bu standartları Birleşmiş Milletler çatısı altında birlikte oluşturmalıyız.
0: Belgium's Queen Matilda said that children must not become subjects of a global technology experiment or be treated according to business models built around collecting data and capturing attention.
2: Children cannot be the subjects of a global tech experiment, nor the adjustment variable for business models based on data collection and attention capture.
0: Canada's Diana Fox Carney warned that artificial intelligence represents the next major challenge, saying that children should not have to surrender their childhood to technologies created by adults.
3: First Lady Emine Erdogan, thank you for bringing us together today and for your leadership in

0: Bring attention to an issue that grows more urgent by the day. And now, with the rise of artificial intelligence, we're entering a new frontier of risk, one that threatens not only our children's well-being, but their safety, their security, and in the most tragic cases, their lives.
1: Lithuania's First Lady Diana Nausėdien highlighted the need for technologies that can provide effective age verification while protecting children's personal data against leaks, tracking, and profiling.
2: I would like to sincerely thank Turkey's First Lady, Emine Erdogan, for bringing us together during the high-level week of the United Nations General Assembly to discuss on how to build safe digital systems for children, advance international standards, and share responsibility.
1: Romania's First Lady Mirabela Gradinaru said digital threats were no longer confined by national borders, making international cooperation essential to protecting children in an increasingly connected world.
3: The problem is no longer local. The solution can no longer be only local. Today, I also address you as a mother, because behind every policy, every standard, and every debate about technology, there are real children growing up in a world that is changing faster than any generation before them has experienced.
1: Serbia's First Lady Tamara Vucic also called for children to be given the knowledge needed to understand artificial intelligence alongside safe standards governing its use in education.
4: If we were asked whether technological progress is good or bad, could we really give a simple answer? Probably not. Technology itself is neither good nor harmful. Its impact depends on what we choose to do with it.
1: The panel, organized by the Turkish Family and Social Services Ministry, UNICEF, and the UN Special Representative on Violence Against Children, emphasized shared international responsibility for building a safer digital environment for children.

0: Well, they want to have a deal with us. They call us all the time. The problem is that they've treated the United States very unfairly. They have been one of the worst countries in the entire world. You know, we get along with China, we get along with the people, and we make good deals, but Canada's been really very difficult to deal with, actually. They've charged our farmers 400% tariffs and more. And they take advantage of us. They feel entitled. And, you know, they get 95% of the business they do with the United States. With us, it's a tiny fraction of that number. It's not a big number at all. I think what's going to happen is over the next 3 or 4 weeks, they're going to come to us and they're going to say, we're going to get rid of all the tariffs. We're going to win everything. We even have Lake Ontario is now Lake America. And that's been done, by the way. It actually just got done. They told me it was just completed. But they're going to come in and they're going to say, sir, we are sorry. They've treated the United States very, very badly. I think a deal will be made, but it's got to be a fair deal.
1: I think we all know the fair share of difficulties and disruptions that have come with this Red Sea, Persian Gulf, and that region, the UAE region, the disruption that have come. I think if you look at the choke points, the Strait of Hormuz, Bab al-Mandeb in that area, and additionally, the Suez Canal and the Red Sea as well. The Bab al-Mandeb transshipment cargo and the normal regional cargo that passes from around that place, we have seen a shift of about 70 to 80% of cargo, and that means it's a very diverse and

0: a difficult situation. There's a flip coin to that, and the carriers would look at the cost of detouring could maybe averagely cost like 300,000. 300,000 USD. The worry is surcharge on the other side. If it exceeds 0.7% to 1% of the hull value, I mean of the ship's value, then it's better to detour than to pay the war risk surcharge. And that is what majority of the liners are opting to do.
1: U.S. artificial intelligence developer Anthropic has warned investors of potential existential risk to humanity in the prospectus for its highly anticipated initial public offering of shares, the Financial Times reported Tuesday. Citing people with knowledge of the so-called S1 filing to go public, the report notes the possibility of powerful AI models to operate beyond their predicted parameters despite safety controls. The warnings from the Claude maker come as industry insiders and government officials voice alarms over the dangers of a technology that has escaped oversight in a series of rogue incidents, including hackings and joint cyber attacks. Anthropic's chief, Dario Amodei, is among the AI industry executives expected to meet with President Donald Trump and other officials in Washington later Tuesday, according to reports not yet confirmed by the White House. The IPO filing also gives financial details of the company created just 6 years ago, including plans to spend a massive $518 billion on AI infrastructure and computing power in the coming years. It said operating losses hit more than $8 billion last year as development costs far outstripped revenue of $4.6 billion. The IPO, expected in the coming weeks, could value Anthropic at around $2 trillion, making it the biggest public stock sale of all time.

OpenAI has scrapped the release of GPT 6.1 Astra, a next-generation AI model planned for an October debut after internal testing found the system did not meet the company's safety and alignment standards. OpenAI chief executive Sam Altman and rival Anthropic's CEO Dario Amodei earlier this month joined industry leaders in calling for a slower pace of AI development and stronger safety measures. The Wall Street Journal reported earlier in the day that OpenAI had abandoned plans to launch the model, which was expected to be integrated into ChatGPT and Codex and was designed to handle more complex tasks without human assistance. The journal reported that GPT 6.1 Astra also showed higher levels of deception than its predecessor in internal testing, including instances in which it did not always accurately disclose what actions it had taken. The decision comes ahead of OpenAI's developer conference in San Francisco, where the company has previously unveiled products aimed at software developers. OpenAI's advanced models have repeatedly made negative headlines across the world in recent weeks, prompting serious concern about safety and calls for government regulation. In the most high-profile case so far, an OpenAI system broke out of a secured test environment and hacked into computers belonging to another AI company, the platform Hugging Face.

Italy defeated Turkish national football team 4-1, while France claimed a late 1-0 victory over Belgium as UEFA Nations League Group A1 continued with match day 2 action on Monday. The Azzurri, who opened their Group A1 campaign with a 2-0 home defeat to Belgium, took control early against Crescent Stars and scored 3 times in the opening 27 minutes. Alessandro Bastoni opened the scoring in the 9th minute, powering home from a corner before David Fratesi doubled Italy's advantage in the 22nd minute. Michael Caiodi then scored his first international goal 5 minutes later, finishing after Francesco Pio Esposito found him unmarked in the box to send Italy into halftime with a 3-0 lead. Crescent Stars pulled one back shortly after the restart as Oğuz Aydın capitalized on Gianluigi Donnarumma coming off his line and squared the ball for Barış Alper Yılmaz to fire into an empty net in the 47th minute. But Italy quickly restored their 3-goal advantage through Pio Esposito in the 50th minute. Barış Alper Yılmaz appeared to score his second goal 7 minutes later, but it was ruled out for offside as Italy went on to seal a 4-1 victory. The result extended Turkey's wait for a first victory over Italy.

0: Excitement. I'm pretty sure the city is excited about it. We're excited about it. The team is, organization. But, you know, I think that has been, that happening has been talked about since, what, the bubble? So to see it finally happen, obviously it's going to be an exciting year and looking forward to it.
1: I know what I feel. I know that I thrive when I'm somewhere uncomfortable. You know, this is all new for me. I'm trying to learn defense. I'm trying to learn offenses. I'm trying to fit in a locker room with new faces. I'm trying to be able to play with players that I've never played before. It's all new for me. It's exciting. I know that I'm going to put in the work. Succeed or fail, I'm going to fail by working, or succeed by working. And the goal is to win a championship, man.

Whatever the team needs for me to do. I think the luxury of my game is I can do everything. Literally, I can do everything. I am just looking forward to just obviously seeing what his process is as well. You know, Joe is one of the most talented guys that we have in the world. And obviously we all know that, you know, for him, it's just been about health. You know, how can he stay healthy to be the best version of himself, be the best version of himself, to be the best version of us as a team. And I've seen he put in a lot of work on his body, put in a lot of work in his game, a lot of work on his mental this offseason. So that is, you know, a big upside, not only for us as his teammates, but I guarantee it is for him. I don't want to speak for him. You guys have talked to him, but I guarantee that's a big, good feeling for him. So me as like the elder statesman of the team, the guy that's been through a lot, hopefully I can just give him resources and give him whatever he needs on a day-to-day basis to make him feel even more and more comfortable about where he is, about where we are as a team, both on the floor and off the floor. So I'm definitely in this corner, and I can't wait to, you know, to be out there on the court with him again like we was in 24 with the Olympics. If you want to do something special, it takes time. And it takes like every single day doing things that you may not want to do, because it's like the same thing over and over and over and over and over, repetition after repetition after repetition. In order for us to be great, we have to do things that are just not comfortable. We have to be comfortable with being uncomfortable. That is the best way to expedite being great. You have to fall in love with doing things that's uncomfortable. And if we can do that, then we can be a great team. If we don't do that, then we be like, oh man, it was a great team on paper and we had a lot of great talent and we lost in the second round. Like, I don't want to do that. I didn't leave my family to lose in the second round. I know that for sure. So work needs to be done, and I'm ready to put the work in.

0: strengthening bilateral relations and addressing regional challenges. Fidan traveled to Abu Dhabi following his diplomatic engagements on the sidelines of the 81st United Nations General Assembly in New York. During the visit, Fidan was received by UAE President Sheikh Mohammed bin Zayed Al Nahyan as part of the two countries' continuing high-level dialogue. The Turkish foreign minister also held meetings with other senior Emirati officials to discuss cooperation between Ankara and Abu Dhabi. The Turkish foreign minister described the visit as highly productive, saying that the talks provided an opportunity to comprehensively assess bilateral relations. Regional developments were also a major focus, with both sides exchanging views on challenges affecting peace and stability across the wider region. Ankara has emphasized stronger regional coordination and dialogue as part of its efforts to address conflicts and promote stability. The United States and Iran have resumed diplomatic efforts to end 7 months of war, with officials from both sides holding separate talks with mediators. The renewed push is centered on an amended version of Iran's seven-day ceasefire proposal presented on the sidelines of the United Nations General Assembly.
1: علیرغم حرفایی که حالا رئیس جمهور آمریکا و اینها زدن، ولی خب من گفتم و منتظر پاسخ رسمی آمریکا از طریق واسطه هستیم.
0: The Iranian plan calls for an end to hostilities in Iran and Lebanon, the unfreezing of Iranian assets, the lifting of sanctions on Iranian oil, and an end to the U.S. blockade on Iranian ports. In return, Iran would allow the Strait of Hormuz to reopen, restoring traffic through one of the world's most important energy shipping routes. U.S. President Donald Trump confirmed that American officials had spoken separately with mediators, signaling that diplomatic contacts remain active despite disagreements over Tehran's conditions.
2: We have Iran, we'll never have a nuclear weapon. We're going to win that war very soon. That'll be over. And the gas prices will come tumbling down. So nobody else could have done that. Nobody else.
0: The latest diplomatic effort follows two previous mediated ceasefires that quickly collapsed, leaving negotiations facing another test as Washington and Tehran seek a possible path out of the conflict.
3: Hezbollah Secretary General Naim Qassem said Sunday that the group remained committed to resistance and would not surrender to Israel, reaffirming the group's refusal to disarm. Speaking at a Sunday rally marking the second anniversary of the death of late Hezbollah leader Hassan Nasrallah, Qassem said Hezbollah will only keep moving forward and will not be defeated. In his televised speech at the rally, Qassem said Hezbollah cannot survive without resistance and called on all social groups in Lebanon to remain united. According to Al-Manar TV channel, thousands of people took part in the rally held in the southern suburbs of Beirut, Lebanon's capital. On September 27, 2024, then, Hezbollah leader Hassan Nasrallah was killed in an Israeli airstrike on Beirut. Israel and Hezbollah agreed to a ceasefire on June 19th following negotiations in Washington. Under the deal, Israeli forces were to withdraw from parts of southern Lebanon, with the Lebanese army taking over security responsibilities there. But since the agreement was reached, Israeli forces have continued to carry out military strikes on targets inside Lebanon.
4: Moving to Yemen, where humanitarian colleagues on the ground tell us that civilians continue to bear the brunt of the escalating hostilities. Casualties are mounting, displacement is growing, and the risk of disease outbreak. Up to date, the

0: up to today, the escalation in fighting has forced some 142,000 men, women, and children to flee their homes. That's why the International Organization for Migration is telling us. We and our humanitarian partners continue to support the response and have reached more than 115,000 internally displaced people so far. Nearly $20 million in emergency funding has been mobilized by the Yemen Humanitarian Fund and the Central Emergency Response Fund to support newly displaced families and communities, but we need more money and we need it very soon. The fighting is pushing an already fragile health system in Yemen to the brink, forcing some hospitals to suspend emergency obstetric care in order to treat the wounded. In response, our health partners have deployed more than 20 mobile medical teams, activated rapid response teams, and delivered 60 metric tons of medical supplies. But life-saving medical supplies are rapidly dwindling, and access remains very difficult due to the ongoing fighting.
1: One Palestinian was killed and a number of people, including children, were wounded on Monday when an Israeli airstrike hit an apartment in a building in the Nasser neighborhood west of Gaza City in violation of the ceasefire, according to Palestinian sources. The targeted apartment was completely destroyed in the strike, and a fire broke out in the building, causing fear and panic among nearby residents. The Palestinian who was killed and the wounded were taken to Al-Shifa Hospital in Gaza City. According to Palestinian media, the man killed in the strike was identified as Al-Beek. The strike was one of at least two separate Israeli attacks in Gaza reported on Monday. In a second incident, a woman was killed and her husband and others were wounded when an Israeli strike hit the rooftop of a building in Gaza City. A third strike killed a woman and wounded others in the Nusayrat refugee camp in central Gaza. The Israeli military said it had struck a terrorist there without providing further details. The strikes come despite the ceasefire that has been in place since October 2025. Israeli attacks have continued in Gaza on a near daily basis since the truce began, with more than 1,400 Palestinians killed by Israeli fire since October, according to health officials in the territory. In the Nusayrat refugee camp in central Gaza, Palestinians are preparing to bury more than 50 bodies recovered from the rubble of homes destroyed in Israeli attacks. The funerals are planned to take place tomorrow, following a ceremony to be held in front of Avda Hospital in the city, after which the bodies will be laid to rest. Abu Ines Al-Tawil, a relative of the Al-Tawil family, members of which were killed in Israeli attacks, said they were preparing to send off the bodies from in front of Avde Hospital. Saying they felt great sorrow and anger over what had happened, Tawil held Israel, the United States, and countries that support Israel responsible for the attacks, which he described as a massacre. Tawil wished mercy for those who had died and a swift recovery for the wounded. Gaid al-Hanafi, grandmother of two children from the Hanafi family, said that a number of her relatives, including children, had been killed in the engineer's tower. Calling for those still trapped under the rubble to be pulled out, Hanafi, drawing particular attention to the children, said, "If only they could get our children, our little ones, out." Israeli security were seen inspecting the home of a Palestinian American in the occupied West Bank after reports of invaders arriving at the village of Kirbet Abu Fala in the wee hours, throwing stones at the property and setting vehicles on fire. Israeli police said in a statement that an investigation was opened, adding that security forces had arrived at the scene and started collecting findings, evidence, and testimony. We saw invaders entering from here and from there.

described Palestinian-American homeowner Mustafa Aid Shukri. When they entered, we naturally started screaming and people came. They, invaders, began by targeting one Jeep, then another, and then the next. Nazim Shoman, head of Kirbet Abu Fala Council, said invaders pelted the house with stones and attempted to force their way inside before setting vehicles on fire when they failed to enter the house. Palestinians in the occupied West Bank have been facing a wave of violence as Israel's hardline government, dominated by invader leaders and supporters, has overseen a surge in settlement construction over the past 4 years. Such attacks have surged since the genocide in Gaza began on October 7, 2023, according to the United Nations Humanitarian Office. In July, the UN Human Rights Office reported that there were about 190 invader attacks per month in the first 4 months of 2026. The number of invader attacks in the occupied West Bank has increased each year since 2023, rising to 1,835 in 2025, according to the UN Humanitarian Aid Office. Israel captured the West Bank, along with Gaza and East Jerusalem, in the 1967 Mideast War, territories the Palestinians want for a future state. The UN and much of the international community consider them to be illegally occupied. Since then, the Israeli government has built nearly 150 settlements that are home to well over 500,000 Jewish invaders. Many settlements resemble developed suburbs. Israel's military operates in all parts of the West Bank, but rights groups have said the military frequently turns a blind eye to invader violence. The invaders are Israeli citizens, and Israel's defense minister recently announced plans to fully transfer law enforcement among invaders to the Israeli police.

0: 5 British nationals were arrested after police were alerted to 3 suspicious vans heading toward the airbase. But authorities said the suspects would be released under strict bail conditions. Police stressed that their release does not end the investigation, with multiple lines of inquiry continuing as officers examine whether the suspects knowingly or unknowingly acted on behalf of a foreign state. U.S. President Donald Trump said the incident might be connected to Iran, while Secretary of State Marco Rubio said a foreign actor was involved but did not provide evidence or identify a country. Iran has categorically denied involvement, describing suggestions of an Iranian connection as unfounded and accusing critics of fueling anti-Iran sentiment in Britain. The 3 vans have undergone extensive examination by police, military personnel, and forensic specialists, while significant security resources remain deployed around RAF Fairford. Security has also been strengthened at other U.S.-used air bases in Britain, while the U.S. Embassy advised American citizens in the country to remain cautious. British authorities said the immediate scene near Fairford had been made safe, allowing residents evacuated from nearby homes to return as the wider counterterrorism investigation continues.
1: Counter-terror police are working to solve a puzzle. Why were 5 men and 3 large vans spotted lurking near the perimeter of a U.S.-operated military base in western England late at night? The 5 men, who are all British in their 20s and from London, were arrested on suspicion of explosive offences and of plotting a terror attack near RAF Fairford. But they've now been released, and police say they're investigating every possible angle, including the possibility that the suspects were working either knowingly or unknowingly for a foreign state. British authorities have accused both Russia and Iran of using local criminal proxies to carry out acts of arson and sabotage on British soil, and they say those attacks are becoming more frequent. RAF Fairford is operated by the U.S. Air Force, and it has been used during this year's war with Iran to carry out long-distance bomber strikes. Iran has denied any involvement in the events at RAF Fairford.

Residents say they had noticed increased security around the perimeter of RAF Fairford in recent weeks. And President Donald Trump has suggested that British and American authorities working together have foiled a serious attempt to attack the base. U.S. Secretary of State Marco Rubio has said that clearly there was a state actor involved, although he has not mentioned any particular country. British police say their investigation still has a long way to run, and they are being very tight-lipped about any potential link between the arrests, the base, and the wider geopolitical situation.

0: Russia said on Monday that its forces launched strikes on multiple Ukrainian targets with drones, while Ukraine on the same day reported repelling numerous Russian attacks along the front line over the past 24 hours. In an official statement, Russia's defense ministry said that from the night of Sunday into the early hours of Monday, Russian forces used drones to strike logistics and communication centers serving the Ukrainian military, as well as port infrastructure and vessels. The ministry also said Russian forces took control of two settlements in the Sumy and Donetsk regions in the past 24 hours. It added that Russian air defenses had shot down 10 Ukrainian guided aerial bombs and 442 drones. On the same day, the General Staff of the Armed Forces of Ukraine reported in a statement that 229 combat engagements had taken place along the front line over the past 24 hours. The Ukrainian forces repelled multiple Russian attacks in the directions of Kupiansk and Pokrovsk, the statement said. It also added that the Ukrainian Air Force, missile forces, and artillery units had carried out strikes against Russian forces.
1: This is Central Kyiv today. This is only the second attack we've seen in the past hour, this time near a medical facility. The one earlier was on a academic building in the center of the city. Russian attacks on Kyiv have escalated, intensified in the last 6 weeks, and even in the last 24 hours, we've heard relentless air raids, explosions across the city. The problem is that Russia has introduced a new generation of Shahed drones that are jet-powered. They go far too fast for Ukraine's interceptors to strike them down. Defense companies are working against the clock, trying to find a solution, trying to find interceptors that can hit these new class of Shaheds. But until then, attacks like these have continued across the city, have terrorized citizens. We've seen people crying, calling home, checking on loved ones, making sure that they're okay. People in the capital say they're very tired of the continued attacks. President Zelensky has asked that interceptors that have tested against these jet-powered Shaheds that have managed to hit some, that they be manufactured at scale, but that's going to take time. For now, this scene has become far too common in the city and will likely continue. The only fear is what will happen in the next couple months when winter's cold sets in. And it will be far harder for Ukrainian citizens to endure attacks such as these.
0: The return of prominent neo-Nazi figure Ilias Kassidiaris to political activity is raising fresh concerns over a resurgence of the far right in Greece ahead of the country's 2027 general election. Kassidiaris walked free from prison and immediately signaled plans for a political comeback, seeking to rebuild a nationalist movement after the collapse of Golden Dawn. His return comes as far-right forces attempt to expand their influence in Greek politics, with migration, border security, and nationalist rhetoric increasingly becoming areas of political confrontation. Kassidiaris was a leading figure in Golden Dawn, the neo-Nazi movement that rose to prominence during Greece's financial crisis before a court ruled in 2020 that it had operated as a criminal organization. The movement became notorious for organized violence against migrants and political opponents, while members of its leadership openly expressed admiration for Adolf Hitler. Kassidiaris himself was sentenced to more than 13 years in prison for his role in the organization and has a record of violence, including physically attacking left-wing politicians during a live television appearance. Despite his imprisonment and the dismantling of Golden Dawn, Kassidiaris continued trying to exert influence over Greek politics, using social media and directing supporters toward other far-right political movements. His renewed political activity could further intensify the far right's presence in public debate. With Greece moving toward elections in 2027, Kassidiaris' return has renewed scrutiny of whether political forces rooted in the former Golden Dawn movement can once again gain influence in the country's political landscape.
2: French high school students blocked schools on Tuesday as civil servants went on strike. In a show of rising tensions and discontent with planned budget cuts ahead of next year's presidential election. 7 months before presidential election, opinion polls consistently show the deep unpopularity of the center-right government and president. Far-right national rally, Chief Marine Le Pen, and hard-left France, unbowed leader Jean-Luc Mélenchon, are likely to qualify for the election runoff. With Le Pen seen best placed to win the election, the surveys show. A placard which read, Macron Explosion, was seen in front of the entrance of the Arago in Paris, while in front of the Hélène Boucher, Less Cops, More Money, was written on a large banner red. Several high schools were blocked across France. France's economy will grow less than expected this year, which will complicate the minority government's task of getting its 2027 budget passed in the coming months in a deeply divided parliament and will force a tightening of the budget.

Shipping containers were used to block streets across Islamabad as authorities sought to prevent a planned protest march by supporters of imprisoned former Prime Minister Imran Khan's Pakistan Tehreek-e-Insaf Party, PTI. The blockade brought parts of the capital to a standstill, with containers sealing off key intersections, including D Chowk, a central square that has been a focal point for PTI demonstrations. Security forces were deployed in large numbers across the city. This is a democratic country, and such things should not happen in a democracy. Islamabad resident Shabana Khan said. Tariq Abbasi, a shopkeeper near D Chowk, said the blockade had devastated his business. The placement of these shipping containers in Islamabad, especially near D Chowk, has brought our business to a standstill, he said. Our business has dried up because customers have stopped coming due to the blockade. The government needs to take into consideration that blocking D Chowk with containers on a daily basis is badly affecting our business. Resident Faisal Hussein said he supported the right to protest, but called for restraint on both sides. Protesting is a fundamental right, and it is not a bad thing. However, protests should not be violent, nor should they lead to arson or vandalism, he said. The government should also understand that protesting is a constitutional right, not an illegal act, and that placing shipping containers as a blockade in the entire city is not appropriate. PTI has staged repeated protests in Islamabad in recent months, demanding Khan's release, with authorities responding each time by sealing off the capital with shipping containers to prevent demonstrators from gathering at key sites.

Malaysia began the process of deporting around 1,500 Myanmar nationals on Tuesday, September 29th, as part of a refugee repatriation program.

Program, defying objections from the United Nations and dozens of human rights groups. The deportation is the first phase of a broader plan agreed with Myanmar that could see the return of as many as 5,000 people. Malaysia has said that the program was strictly voluntary, but the UN Refugee Agency and civil society organizations have raised concerns about the safety of those being returned, with Myanmar still in a state of civil war. Dozens of buses accompanied by security vehicles arrived at a stadium near the Lumut Naval Base in Malaysia's Perak state on Tuesday morning, before being moved to the port where two Myanmar naval vessels and a hospital ship had docked, according to Reuters witnesses. It was unclear who were aboard the buses. Myanmar's foreign ministry said this month that it was working with countries to facilitate the voluntary return of verified displaced persons in a safe and dignified manner, according to a state media report. Myanmar has been in turmoil since a 2021 coup triggered a civil war, with the military fighting armed groups across multiple front lines. According to UNHCR data, Malaysia hosts around 193,000 refugees from Myanmar, around two-thirds of whom were Rohingya. It was unclear if any Rohingya refugees were among those being repatriated on Tuesday.

Turning to Nepal, a quick update a month after the devastating floods. Latest government figures indicate that more than 1,450 people were killed and more than 5,000 remain missing following the floods of August 26. The economic impact has also been severe. 13 hydropower projects were impacted, alongside major damage to transport, to trade, and to tourism, with overall losses estimated to 4 to 5% of Nepal's gross domestic product. Under the leadership of the government, the response by the UN team and our partners has reached more than 64,000 people so far, but the focus is increasingly shifting now to recovery. Thousands of families remain displaced. An estimated 2.2 million tons of debris still need to be cleared. Safe land is needed for people who cannot return to their homes, and roads and essential services still need to be restored in many parts. As you know, the government of Nepal, together with us, launched a $49.6 million humanitarian appeal to assist more than 84,000 people. So far, $22 million has been pledged, leaving a gap of over $27 million. We continue to call for sustained international support as communities move from emergency response to recovery and rebuilding.

Iowa has the second highest cancer rate in the United States, and it's reshaping this year's elections. At the Iowa State Fair, Republican Congressman Zach Nunn told the crowd, "My mom is a survivor." His Democratic challenger, State Senator Sarah Trone Garriott, said on the same stage, "We know Iowa has a cancer problem." In fact, 5 of 6 major candidates for Congress and governor raised the issue at the fair. Iowa's cancer rate began rising in 2014 after more than a decade of decline. It's now one of just 3 U.S. states where cancer is increasing, driven by higher rates of lung, prostate, and breast cancer. Many voters point to nitrate pollution in the water, linked to fertilizer runoff from Iowa's farmland. The Iowa Farmers Union said they've heard these concerns and that farmers should be at the center of any long-term solution. Scientists haven't reached a consensus on the risk from nitrate-contaminated drinking water, but voters are worried. Democrats are using the issue to attack Republican-backed Medicaid cuts under Trump's tax law, while Republicans are pointing to funding for cancer screening and research. One thing both sides can agree on, Iowans want answers.

OpenAI apologized for the hacking of an Australian government website by a rogue AI agent, committing funding to improve cyber defenses and to establish a local

Response Task Force as scrutiny mounts over the high-profile incident. In a blog post on Tuesday titled How We Will Do Better for Australia, the ChatGPT maker acknowledged it mishandled its response and pledged to take accountability to rebuild trust with the Australian people. The incursion, which occurred in June but was not made public until last week, is the first known instance of an AI agent hacking a government website. The incident alarmed Australia, drawing public condemnation and a sharp rebuke from Prime Minister Anthony Albanese, who called it unacceptable and criticized the company's delay in notifying the government. In June, during internal training and evaluation, our models accessed Australian government websites in ways they were not authorized to, OpenAI said in the blog post. We also should have handled our response better. We are sorry and working to do better in the future. OpenAI said an experimental AI model breached the service's Australia Medicare Statistics Reporting Service, a data portal for the country's universal healthcare system, during an internal training activity. An OpenAI model discovered a way to gain non-public access to the service and ran commands, retrieved internal files, credentials, and aggregate statistics, and wrote files, the company said. But its review to date had not found any evidence of medical records being accessed from the portal, OpenAI said. AI agent activity affecting three other Australian government agency websites also did not result in access to sensitive records, according to the company. OpenAI said it would provide dedicated support for the affected agencies, finance the strengthening of cyber defenses for government and industry through its $1 billion global fund, and establish an Australian task force to develop recommendations drawing on lessons from these incidents. It also confirmed Chief Strategy Officer Jason Kwan would appear at an Australian Senate committee hearing on AI in Sydney on October 6th. The Australian government has announced a rapid review into the incident, examining potential notification and reporting obligations of AI companies and the adequacy of its laws in dealing with such breaches.

0: first ladies and international representatives have called for stronger global standards to protect children online as rapidly developing digital technologies create new risks for younger generations. The calls came during a panel titled Invisible Architecture, Building Safe Digital Systems for Children, Advancing International Standards and Shared Responsibility, held during the 81st United Nations General Assembly High-Level Week. Turkish First Lady Emine Erdogan said that national regulations alone are insufficient to govern technology companies operating across borders and called for countries to unite around common global standards.
1: Farklılaşan ulusal uygulamalardan ziyade ortak küresel standartlar geliştirmeliyiz. Bu standartları Birleşmiş Milletler çatısı altında birlikte oluşturmalıyız.
0: Belgium's Queen Matilda said that children must not become subjects of a global technology experiment or be treated according to business models built around collecting data and capturing attention.
2: Children cannot be the subjects of a global tech experiment, nor the adjustment variable for business models based on data collection and attention capture.
0: Canada's Diana Fox Carney warned that artificial intelligence represents the next major challenge, saying that children should not have to surrender their childhood to technologies created by adults.
3: First Lady Emine Erdogan, thank you for bringing us together today and for your leadership in drawing attention to an issue that grows more urgent by the day. And now, with the rise of artificial intelligence, we're entering a new frontier of risk. One that threatens not only our children's well-being, but their safety, their security, and in the most tragic cases, their lives.
0: Lithuania's First Lady, Diana Nausėdienė, highlighted the need for technologies that can provide effective age verification while protecting children's personal data against leaks, tracking, and profiling.
4: I would like to sincerely thank Turkey's First Lady, Emine Erdogan, for bringing us together during the high-level week of the United Nations General Assembly to discuss on how to build safe digital systems for children, advance international standards, and share responsibility.
0: Romania's First Lady Mirabela Gradinaru said digital threats were no longer confined by national borders, making international cooperation essential to protecting children in an increasingly connected world.
5: The problem is no longer local. The solution can no longer be only local. Today, I also address you as a mother, because behind every policy, every standard and every debate about technology, there are real children growing up in a world that is changing faster than any generation before them has experienced.
0: Serbia's First Lady Tamara Vucic also called for children to be given the knowledge needed to understand artificial intelligence alongside safe standards governing its use in education.
6: If we were asked whether technological progress is good or bad, could we really give a simple answer? Probably not. Technology itself is neither good nor harmful. Its impact depends on what we choose to do with it.
0: The panel, organized by the Turkish Family and Social Services Ministry, UNICEF, and the UN Special Representative on Violence Against Children, emphasized shared international responsibility for building a safer digital environment for children.

0: Well, they want to have a deal with us. They call us all the time. The problem is that they've treated the United States very unfairly. They have been one of the worst countries in the entire world. You know, we get along with China, we get along with the people, and we make good deals, but Canada's been really very difficult to deal with, actually. They've charged our farmers 400% tariffs and more. And they take advantage of us. They feel entitled. And, you know, they get 95%. 95% of the business they do with the United States. With us, it's a tiny fraction of that number. It's not a big number at all. I think what's going to happen is over the next 3 or 4 weeks, they're going to come to us and they're going to say, we're going to get rid of all the tariffs. We're going to win everything. We even have Lake Ontario is now Lake America. And that's been done, by the way. It actually just got done. They told me it was just completed. But they're going to come in and they're going to say, sir, we are sorry. They've treated the United States very, very badly. I think a deal will be made, but it's got to be a fair deal.
1: I think we all know the fair share of difficulties and disruptions that have come with this Red Sea, Persian Gulf, and that region, the UAE region, the disruption that have come. I think if you look at the choke points, the Strait of Hormuz, Bab al-Mandeb in that area, and additionally, the Suez Canal in the Red Sea as well. The Bab al-Mandeb transshipment cargo and the normal regional cargo that passes from around that place, we have seen a shift of about 70 to 80% of cargo, and that means it's a very diverse and difficult situation. There's a flip coin to that, and the carriers would look at the cost of detouring could maybe averagely cost like 300,000, 300,000 USD. The worry is surcharge on the other side. If it exceeds 0.7% to 1% of the hull value, I mean of the ship's value, then it's better to detour than to pay the all-risk surcharge. And that is what majority of the liners are opting to do.

U.S. artificial intelligence developer Anthropic has warned investors of potential existential risk to humanity in the prospectus for its highly anticipated initial public offering of shares, the Financial Times reported Tuesday. Citing people with knowledge of the so-called S1 filing to go public, the report notes the possibility of powerful AI models to operate beyond their predicted parameters despite safety controls. The warnings from the Claude maker come as industry insiders and government officials voice alarms over the dangers of a technology that has escaped oversight in a series of rogue incidents, including hackings and joint cyber attacks. Anthropic's chief, Dario Amodei, is among the AI industry executives expected to meet with President Donald Trump and other officials in Washington later Tuesday, according to reports not yet confirmed by the White House. The IPO filing also gives financial details of the company created just 6 years ago, including plans to spend a massive $518 billion on AI infrastructure and computing power in the coming years. It said operating losses hit more than $8 billion last year as development costs far outstripped revenue of $4.6 billion. The IPO, expected in the coming weeks, could value Anthropic at around $2 trillion, making it the biggest public stock sale of all time.

OpenAI has scrapped the release of GPT 6.1 Astra, a next-generation AI model planned for an October debut after internal testing found the system did not meet the company's safety and alignment standards. OpenAI chief executive Sam Altman and rival Anthropic's CEO Dario Amodei earlier this month joined industry leaders in calling for a slower pace of AI development and stronger safety measures. The Wall Street Journal reported earlier in the day that OpenAI had abandoned plans to launch the model, which was expected to be integrated into ChatGPT and Codex and was designed to handle more complex tasks without human assistance. The journal reported that GPT 6.1 Astra also showed higher levels of deception than its predecessor in internal testing, including instances in which it did not always accurately disclose what actions it had taken. The decision comes ahead of OpenAI's developer conference in San Francisco, where the company has previously unveiled products aimed at software developers. OpenAI's advanced models have repeatedly made negative headlines across the world in recent weeks, prompting serious concern about safety and calls for government regulation. In the most high-profile case so far, an OpenAI system broke out of a secured test environment and hacked into computers belonging to another AI company, the platform Hugging Face.

Italy defeated Turkish national football team 4-1, while France claimed a late 1-0 victory over Belgium as UEFA Nations League Group A1 continued with match day 2 action on Monday. The Azzurri, who opened their Group A1 campaign with a 2-0 home defeat to Belgium, took control early against Crescent Stars and scored 3 times in the opening 27 minutes. Alessandro Bastoni opened the scoring in the 9th minute, powering home from a corner before David Fratesi doubled Italy's advantage in the 22nd minute. Michael Caiodi then scored his first international goal 5 minutes later, finishing after Francesco Pio Esposito found him unmarked in the box to send Italy into halftime with a 3-0 lead. Crescent Stars pulled one back shortly after the restart as Oğuz Aydın capitalized on Gianluigi Donnarumma coming off his line and squared the ball for Barış Alper Yılmaz to fire into an empty net in the 47th minute. But Italy quickly restored their 3-goal

Advantage through Pio Esposito in the 58th minute. Barış Alper Yılmaz appeared to score his second goal 7 minutes later, but it was ruled out for offside as Italy went on to seal a 4-1 victory. The result extended Turkey's wait for a first victory over Italy.

0: excitement. I'm pretty sure the city is excited about it. We're excited about it. The team is, organization. But, you know, I think that has been, that happening has been talked about since, what, the bubble? So to see it finally happen, obviously it's going to be an exciting year, and looking forward to it.
1: I know what I feel. I know that I thrive when I'm somewhere uncomfortable. You know, this is all new for me. I'm trying to learn defense. I'm trying to learn offenses. I'm trying to fit in a locker room with new faces. I'm trying to be able to play with players that I've never played before. It's all new for me. It's exciting. I know that I'm going to put in the work. Succeed or fail, I'm going to fail by working, or succeed by working. And the goal is to win the championship, man.

Whatever the team needs for me to do. I think the luxury of my game is I can do everything. Literally, I can do everything. I am just looking forward to just obviously seeing what his process is as well. You know, Joe is one of the most talented guys that we have in the world. And obviously we all know that, you know, for him, it's just been about health. You know, how can he stay healthy to be the best version of himself, be the best version of himself, to be the best version of us as a team. And I've seen he put in a lot of work on his body, put in a lot of work in his game, a lot of work on his mental this offseason. So that is, you know, a big upside, not only for us as his teammates, but I guarantee it is for him. I don't want to speak for him. You guys have talked to him, but I guarantee that's a big, good feeling for him. So me as like the elder statesman of the team, the guy that's been through a lot, hopefully I can just give him resources and give him whatever he needs on a day-to-day basis to make him feel even more and more comfortable about where he is, about where we are as a team, both on the floor and off the floor. So I'm definitely in this corner, and I can't wait to, you know, to be out there on the court with him again like we was in 24 with the Olympics. If you want to do something special, it takes time. And it takes like every single day doing things that you may not want to do, because it's like the same thing over and over and over and over and over, repetition after repetition after repetition. In order for us to be great, we have to do things that are just not comfortable. We have to be comfortable with being uncomfortable. That is the best way to expedite being great. You have to fall in love with doing things that's uncomfortable. And if we can do that, then we can be a great team. If we don't do that, then we would be like, oh man, it was a great team on paper and we had a lot of great talent and we lost in the second round. Like, I don't want to do that. I didn't leave my family to lose in the second round. I know that for sure. So work needs to be done, and I'm ready to put the work in.

Rob Sudoza with your global weather update. Let's start. We begin in Europe, where light clouds continue to sweep quickly across the region. Bucharest will be partly cloudy, reaching 22 degrees. Athens is cloudy at 21. Farther west, temperatures have begun to drop. Moscow will be partly cloudy at 16 degrees, and London is rainy at 22. Across the Balkans, summer continues. Zagreb is partly cloudy at 23 degrees, while Sarajevo has similar weather at 22. It's getting warmer for the Middle East, though. Beirut is partly cloudy at 27 degrees, and Gaza has similar weather and temperature. In South Asia, Baku is at 23 degrees, and New Delhi is partly cloudy at 33. Farther east, Shanghai is rainy at 25, while Jakarta is cloudy at 33. Across Africa, Tripoli is sunny at 27 degrees, Cape Town is partly cloudy at 33. In North America, Mexico City will be rainy at 27 degrees, New York is cloudy for today. In South America, Rio de Janeiro has thunderstorms at 31 degrees, while Santiago is cloudy at 19. Across Oceania, Sydney will be partly cloudy, and Melbourne is partly cloudy as well at 21 degrees. That's the latest global weather update. Stay tuned for more news and forecasts here on A News.

0: Saudi officials to discuss cooperation between Ankara and Abu Dhabi. The Turkish foreign minister described the visit as highly productive, saying that the talks provided an opportunity to comprehensively assess bilateral relations. Regional developments were also a major focus, with both sides exchanging views on challenges affecting peace and stability across the wider region. Ankara has emphasized stronger regional coordination and dialogue as part of its efforts to address conflicts and promote stability. The United States and Iran have resumed diplomatic efforts to end 7 months of war, with officials from both sides holding separate talks with mediators. The renewed push is centered on an amended version of Iran's 7-day ceasefire proposal presented on the sidelines of the United Nations General Assembly. The Iranian plan calls for an end to hostilities in Iran and Lebanon, the unfreezing of Iranian assets, the lifting of sanctions on Iranian oil, and an end to the U.S. blockade on Iranian ports. In return, Iran would allow the Strait of Hormuz to reopen, restoring traffic through one of the world's most important energy shipping routes. U.S. President Donald Trump confirmed that American officials had spoken separately with mediators, signaling that diplomatic contacts remain active despite disagreements over Tehran's conditions.
1: We have Iran, we'll never have a nuclear weapon. We're going to win that war very soon. That'll be over. And the gas prices will come tumbling down. So nobody else could have done that. Nobody else.
0: The latest diplomatic effort follows two previous mediated ceasefires that quickly collapsed, leaving negotiations facing another test as Washington and Tehran seek a possible path out of the conflict.
2: Hezbollah Secretary General Naim Qassem said Sunday that the group remained committed to resistance and would not surrender to Israel, reaffirming the group's refusal to disarm. Speaking at a Sunday rally marking the second anniversary of the death of late Hezbollah leader Hassan Nasrallah, Qassem said Hezbollah will only keep moving forward and will not be defeated. In his televised speech at the rally, Qassem said, Hezbollah cannot survive without resistance, and called on all social groups in Lebanon to remain united. According to Al-Manar TV channel, thousands of people took part in the rally held in the southern suburbs of Beirut, Lebanon's capital. On September 27, 2024, then, Hezbollah leader Hassan Nasrallah was killed in an Israeli airstrike on Beirut. Israel and Hezbollah agreed to a ceasefire on June 19th following negotiations in Washington. Under the deal, Israeli forces were to withdraw from parts of southern Lebanon, with the Lebanese army taking over security responsibilities there. But since the agreement was reached, Israeli forces have continued to carry out military strikes on targets inside Lebanon.
3: Moving to Yemen, where humanitarian colleagues on the ground tell us that civilians continue to bear the brunt of the escalating hostilities. Casualties are mounting, displacement is growing, and the risk of disease outbreak. Up to today, the escalation fighting has forced some 142,000 men, women, and children to flee their homes. That's why the International Organization for Migration is telling us. We and our humanitarian partners continue to support the response and have reached more than 115,000 internally displaced people so far. Nearly $20 million in emergency funding has been mobilized by the Yemen Humanitarian Fund and the Central Emergency Response Fund to support newly displaced families and

0: communities, but we need more money, and we need it very soon. The fighting is pushing an already fragile health system in Yemen to the brink, forcing some hospitals to suspend emergency obstetric care in order to treat the wounded. In response, our health partners have deployed more than 20 mobile health partners, mobile medical teams, activated rapid response teams, and delivered 60 metric tons of medical supplies. But life-saving medical supplies are rapidly dwindling, and access remains very difficult due to the ongoing fighting.
1: One Palestinian was killed and a number of people, including children, were wounded on Monday when an Israeli airstrike hit an apartment in a building in the Nasser neighborhood west of Gaza City in violation of the ceasefire, according to Palestinian sources. The targeted apartment was completely destroyed in the strike, and a fire broke out in the building, causing fear and panic among nearby residents. The Palestinian who was killed and the wounded were taken to Al-Shifa Hospital in Gaza City. According to Palestinian media, the man killed in the strike was identified as Al-Beek. The strike was one of at least two separate Israeli attacks in Gaza reported on Monday. In a second incident, a woman was killed and her husband and others were wounded when an Israeli strike hit the rooftop of a building in Gaza City. A third strike killed a woman and wounded others in the Nusayrat refugee camp in central Gaza. The Israeli military said it had struck a terrorist there without providing further details. The strikes come despite the ceasefire that has been in place since October 2025. Israeli attacks have continued in Gaza on a near daily basis since the truce began, with more than 1,400 Palestinians killed by Israeli fire since October, according to health officials in the territory. In the Nusayrat refugee camp in central Gaza, Palestinians are preparing to bury more than 50 bodies recovered from the rubble of homes destroyed in Israeli attacks. The funerals are planned to take place tomorrow, following a ceremony to be held in front of Avda Hospital in the city, after which the bodies will be laid to rest. Abu Ines Al-Tawil, a relative of the Al-Tawil family, members of which were killed in Israeli attacks, said they were preparing to send off the bodies from in front of Avde Hospital. Saying they felt great sorrow and anger over what had happened, Tawil held Israel, the United States, and countries that support Israel responsible for the attacks, which he described as a massacre. Tawil wished mercy for those who had died and a swift recovery for the wounded. Gaid al-Hanafi, grandmother of two children from the Hanafi family, said that a number of her relatives, including children, had been killed in the engineer's tower. Calling for those still trapped under the rubble to be pulled out, Hanafi, drawing particular attention to the children, said, "If only they could get our children, our little ones, out." Israeli security were seen inspecting the home of a Palestinian American in the occupied West Bank after reports of invaders arriving at the village of Kirbet Abu Fala in the wee hours, throwing stones at the property and setting vehicles on fire. Israeli police said in a statement that an investigation was opened, adding that security forces had arrived at the scene and started collecting findings, evidence, and testimony. "We saw invaders entering from here and from there," described Palestinian-American homeowner Mustafa Aid Shukri. "When they entered, we naturally started screaming, and people came. They, invaders, began by targeting one Jeep, then another, and then the next." Nazim Shoman, head of Kirbet Abu Fala Council, said invaders pelted the house with stones and attempted to force their way inside before setting vehicles on fire when they failed to enter the house. Palestinian

Palestinians in the occupied West Bank have been facing a wave of violence as Israel's hardline government, dominated by invader leaders and supporters, has overseen a surge in settlement construction over the past 4 years. Such attacks have surged since the genocide in Gaza began on October 7, 2023, according to the United Nations Humanitarian Office. In July, the UN Human Rights Office reported that there were about 190 invader attacks per month in the first 4 months of 2026. The number of invader attacks in the occupied West Bank has increased each year since 2023, rising to 1,835 in 2025, according to the UN Humanitarian Aid Office. Israel captured the West Bank, along with Gaza and East Jerusalem, in the 1967 Mideast War, territories the Palestinians want for a future state. The UN and much of the international community consider them to be illegally occupied. Since then, the Israeli government has built nearly 150 settlements that are home to well over 500,000 Jewish invaders. Many settlements resemble developed suburbs. Israel's military operates in all parts of the West Bank, but rights groups have said the military frequently turns a blind eye to invader violence. The invaders are Israeli citizens, and Israel's defense minister recently announced plans to fully transfer law enforcement among invaders to the Israeli police.

0: Five British nationals were arrested after police were alerted to three suspicious vans heading toward the airbase, but authorities said the suspects would be released under strict bail conditions. Police stress that their release does not end the investigation, with multiple lines of inquiry continuing as officers examine whether the suspects knowingly or unknowingly acted on behalf of a foreign state. U.S. President Donald Trump said the incident might be connected to Iran, while Secretary of State Marco Rubio said a foreign actor was involved but did not provide evidence or identify a country. Iran has categorically denied involvement, describing suggestions of an Iranian connection as unfounded and accusing critics of fueling anti-Iran sentiment in Britain. The three vans have undergone extensive examination by police, military personnel, and forensic specialists, while significant security resources remain deployed around RAF Fairford. Security has also been strengthened at other U.S.-used air bases in Britain, while the U.S. Embassy advised American citizens in the country to remain cautious. British authorities said the immediate scene near Fairford had been made safe, allowing residents evacuated from nearby homes to return as the wider counterterrorism investigation continues.
1: Counterterror police are working to solve a puzzle. Why were five men and three large vans spotted lurking near the perimeter of a U.S.-operated military base in western England late at night? The five men, who are all British in their 20s and from London, were arrested on suspicion of explosives offences and of plotting a terror attack near RAF Fairford. But they've now been released, and police say they're investigating every possible angle, including the possibility that the suspects were working either knowingly or unknowingly for a foreign state. British authorities have accused both Russia and Iran of using local criminal proxies to carry out acts of arson and sabotage on British soil, and they say those attacks are becoming more frequent. RAF Fairford is operated by the U.S. Air Force, and it has been used during this year's war with Iran to carry out long-distance bomber strikes. Iran has denied any involvement in the events at RAF Fairford. Local residents say they had noticed increased security around the perimeter of RAF Fairford in recent weeks. And President Donald Trump has suggested that British and American authorities working together have foiled a serious attempt to attack the base. U.S. Secretary of State Marco Rubio has said that clearly there was a state actor involved, although he has not mentioned any particular country. British police say their investigation still has a long way to run, and they are being very tight-lipped about any potential link between the arrests, the base, and the wider geopolitical situation.

0: Russia said on Monday that its forces launched strikes on multiple Ukrainian targets with drones, while Ukraine on the same day reported repelling numerous Russian attacks along the front line over the past 24 hours. In an official statement, Russia's defense ministry said that from the night of Sunday into the early hours of Monday, Russian forces used drones to strike logistics and communication centers serving the Ukrainian military, as well as port infrastructure and vessels. The ministry also said Russian forces took control of two settlements in the Sumy and Donetsk regions in the past 24 hours. It added that Russian air defenses had shot down 10 Ukrainian guided aerial bombs and 442 drones. On the same day, the General Staff of the Armed Forces of Ukraine reported in a statement that 229 combat engagements had taken place along the front line over the past 24 hours. The Ukrainian forces repelled multiple Russian attacks in the directions of Kupiansk and Pokrovsk, the statement said. It also added that the Ukrainian Air Force, missile forces, and artillery units had carried out strikes against Russian forces.
1: This is Central Kyiv today. This is only the second attack we've seen in the past hour, this time near a medical facility. The one earlier was on a academic building in the center of the city. Russian attacks on Kyiv have escalated, intensified in the last 6 weeks, and even in the last 24 hours, we've heard relentless air raids, explosions across the city. The problem is that Russia has introduced a new generation of Shahed drones that are jet-powered. They go far too fast for Ukraine's interceptors to strike them down. Defense companies are working against the clock, trying to find a solution, trying to find interceptors that can hit these new class of Shaheds. But until then, attacks like these have continued across the city, have terrorized citizens. We've seen people crying, calling home, checking on loved ones, making sure that they're okay. People in the capital say they're very tired of the continued attacks. President Zelensky has asked that interceptors that have tested against these jet-powered Shaheds that have managed to hit some, that they be manufactured at scale, but that's going to take time. For now, this scene has become far too common in the city and will likely continue. The only fear is what will happen in the next couple months when winter's cold sets in. And it will be far harder for Ukrainian citizens to endure attacks such as these.
0: The return of prominent neo-Nazi figure Ilias Kassidiaris to political activity is raising fresh concerns over a resurgence of the far right in Greece ahead of the country's 2027 general election. Kassidiaris walked free from prison and immediately signaled plans for a political comeback, seeking to rebuild a nationalist movement after the collapse of Golden Dawn. His return comes as far-right forces attempt to expand their influence in Greek politics, with migration, border security, and nationalist rhetoric increasingly becoming areas of political confrontation. Kassidiaris was a leading figure in Golden Dawn, the neo-Nazi movement that rose to prominence during Greece's financial crisis before a court ruled in 2020 that it had operated as a criminal organization. The movement became notorious for organized violence against migrants and political opponents, while members of its leadership openly expressed admiration for Adolf Hitler. Kassidiaris himself was sentenced to more than 13 years in prison for his role in the organization and has a record of violence, including physically attacking left-wing politicians during a live television appearance. Despite his imprisonment and the dismantling of Golden Dawn, Kassidiaris continued trying to exert influence over Greek politics, using social media and directing supporters toward other far-right political movements. His renewed political activity could further intensify the far right's presence in public debate. With Greece moving toward elections in 2027, Kassidiaris' return has renewed scrutiny of whether political forces rooted in the former Golden Dawn movement can once again gain influence in the country's political landscape.
2: French high school students blocked schools on Tuesday as civil servants went on strike. In a show of rising tensions and discontent with planned budget cuts ahead of next year's presidential election. 7 months before presidential election, opinion polls consistently show the deep unpopularity of the center-right government and president. Far-right national rally, Chief Marine Le Pen, and hard-left France, unbowed leader Jean-Luc Mélenchon, are likely to qualify for the election runoff, with Le Pen seen best placed to win the election, the surveys show. A placard which read, "Macron Explosion," was seen in front of the entrance of the Arago in Paris, while in front of the Hélène Boucher, "Less cops, more money," was written on a large banner red. Several high schools were blocked across France. France's economy will grow less than expected this year, which will complicate the minority government's task of getting its 2027 budget passed in the coming months in a deeply divided parliament and will force a tightening of the budget.

Shipping containers were used to block streets across Islamabad as authorities sought to prevent a planned protest march by supporters of imprisoned former Prime Minister Imran Khan's Pakistan Tehreek-e-Insaf Party, PTI. The blockade brought parts of the capital to a standstill, with containers sealing off key intersections, including D Chowk, a central square that has been a focal point for PTI demonstrations. Security forces were deployed in large numbers across the city. This is a democratic country, and such things should not happen in a democracy. Islamabad resident Shabana Khan said, Tariq Abbasi, a shopkeeper near D Chowk, said the blockade had devastated his business. The placement of these shipping containers in Islamabad, especially near D Chowk, has brought our business to a standstill, he said. Our business has dried up because customers have stopped coming due to the blockade. The government needs to take into consideration that blocking D Chowk with containers on a daily basis is badly affecting our business. Resident Faisal Hussein said he supported the right to protest, but called for restraint on both sides. Protesting is a fundamental right, and it is not a bad thing. However, protests should not be violent, nor should they lead to arson or vandalism, he said. The government should also understand that protesting is a constitutional right, not an illegal act, and that placing shipping containers as a blockade in the entire city is not appropriate. PTI has staged repeated protests in Islamabad in recent months, demanding Khan's release, with authorities responding each time by sealing off the capital with shipping containers to prevent demonstrators from gathering at key sites.

Malaysia began the process of deporting around 1,500 Myanmar nationals on Tuesday, September 29th, as part of a refugee repatriation program, defying objections from the United Nations and dozens of human rights groups. The deportation is the first phase of a broader plan agreed with Myanmar that could see the return of as many as 5,000 people. Malaysia has said that the program was strictly voluntary, but the UN Refugee Agency and civil society organizations have raised concerns about the safety of those being returned, with

Myanmar still in a state of civil war. Dozens of buses accompanied by security vehicles arrived at a stadium near the Lumut Naval Base in Malaysia's Perak state on Tuesday morning, before being moved to the port where two Myanmar naval vessels and a hospital ship had docked, according to Reuters witnesses. It was unclear who were aboard the buses. Myanmar's foreign ministry said this month that it was working with countries to facilitate the voluntary return of verified displaced persons in a safe and dignified manner, according to a state media report. Myanmar has been in turmoil since a 2021 coup triggered a civil war, with the military fighting armed groups across multiple front lines. According to UNHCR data, Malaysia hosts around 193,000 refugees from Myanmar, around two-thirds of whom were Rohingya. It was unclear if any Rohingya refugees were among those being repatriated on Tuesday.

Turning to Nepal, a quick update a month after the devastating floods. Latest government figures indicate that more than 1,450 people were killed and more than 5,000 remain missing following the floods of August 26. The economic impact has also been severe. 13 hydropower projects were impacted, alongside major damage to transport, to trade, and to tourism, with overall losses estimated to 4 to 5% of Nepal's gross domestic product. Under the leadership of the government, the response by the UN team and our partners has reached more than 64,000 people so far, but the focus is increasingly shifting now to recovery. Thousands of families remain displaced. An estimated 2.2 million tons of debris still need to be cleared. Safe land is needed for people who cannot return to their homes, and roads and essential services still need to be restored in many parts. As you know, the government of Nepal, together with us, launched a $49.6 million humanitarian appeal to assist more than 84,000 people. So far, $22 million has been pledged, leaving a gap of over $27 million. We continue to call for sustained international support as communities move from emergency response to recovery and rebuilding.

Iowa has the second highest cancer rate in the United States, and it's reshaping this year's elections. At the Iowa State Fair, Republican Congressman Zach Nunn told the crowd, "My mom is a survivor." His Democratic challenger, State Senator Sarah Trone Garriott, said on the same stage, "We know Iowa has a cancer problem." In fact, 5 of 6 major candidates for Congress and governor raised the issue at the fair. Iowa's cancer rate began rising in 2014 after more than a decade of decline. It's now one of just 3 U.S. states where cancer is increasing, driven by higher rates of lung, prostate, and breast cancer. Many voters point to nitrate pollution in the water, linked to fertilizer runoff from Iowa's farmland. The Iowa Farmers Union said they've heard these concerns and that farmers should be at the center of any long-term solution. Scientists haven't reached a consensus on the risk from nitrate-contaminated drinking water, but voters are worried. Democrats are using the issue to attack Republican-backed Medicaid cuts under Trump's tax law, while Republicans are pointing to funding for cancer screening and research. One thing both sides can agree on, Iowans want answers.

OpenAI apologized for the hacking of an Australian government website by a rogue AI agent, committing funding to improve cyber defenses and to establish a local response task force as scrutiny mounts over the high-profile incident. In a blog post on Tuesday titled "How We Will Do Better for Australia," the ChatGPT maker acknowledged it mishandled its response and pledged to take accountability to rebuild trust with the Australian people. The incursion, which occurred in June but was not made public until last week, is the first known instance of an AI agent hacking a government website. The incident alarmed Australia.

Australia, drawing public condemnation and a sharp rebuke from Prime Minister Anthony Albanese, who called it unacceptable and criticized the company's delay in notifying the government. In June, during internal training and evaluation, our models accessed Australian government websites in ways they were not authorized to, OpenAI said in the blog post. We also should have handled our response better. We are sorry and working to do better in the future. OpenAI said an experimental AI model breached the service's Australia Medicare Statistics Reporting Service, a data portal for the country's universal healthcare system, during an internal training activity. An OpenAI model discovered a way to gain non-public access to the service and ran commands, retrieved internal files, credentials, and aggregate statistics, and wrote files, the company said. But its review to date had not found any evidence of medical records being accessed from the portal, OpenAI said. AI agent activity affecting three other Australian government agency websites also did not result in access to sensitive records, according to the company. OpenAI said it would provide dedicated support for the affected agencies, finance the strengthening of cyber defenses for government and industry through its $1 billion global fund, and establish an Australian task force to develop recommendations drawing on lessons from these incidents. It also confirmed Chief Strategy Officer Jason Kwan would appear at an Australian Senate committee hearing on AI in Sydney on October 6th. The Australian government has announced a rapid review into the incident, examining potential notification and reporting obligations of AI companies and the adequacy of its laws in dealing with such breaches.

0: first ladies and international representatives have called for stronger global standards to protect children online as rapidly developing digital technologies create new risks for younger generations. The calls came during a panel titled Invisible Architecture, Building Safe Digital Systems for Children, Advancing International Standards and Shared Responsibility, held during the 81st United Nations General Assembly High-Level Week. Turkish First Lady Emine Erdogan said that national regulations alone are insufficient to govern technology companies operating across borders and called for countries to unite around common global standards.
1: Farklılaşan ulusal uygulamalardan ziyade ortak küresel standartlar geliştirmeliyiz. Bu standartları Birleşmiş Milletler çatısı altında birlikte oluşturmalıyız.
0: Belgium's Queen Matilda said that children must not become subjects of a global technology experiment or be treated according to business models built around collecting data and capturing attention.
2: Children cannot be the subjects of a global tech experiment, nor the adjustment variable for business models based on data collection and attention capture.
0: Canada's Diana Fox Carney warned that artificial intelligence represents the next major challenge, saying that children should not have to surrender their childhood to technologies created by adults.
3: First Lady Emine Erdogan, thank you for bringing us together today and for your leadership in drawing attention to an issue that grows more urgent by the day. And now, with the rise of artificial intelligence, we're entering a new frontier of risk. One that threatens not only our children's well-being, but their safety, their security, and in the most tragic cases, their lives.
0: Lithuania's First Lady, Diana Nausėdienė, highlighted the need for technologies that can provide effective age verification while protecting children's personal data against leaks, tracking, and profiling.
4: I would like to sincerely thank Turkey's First Lady, Emine Erdogan, for bringing us together during the high-level week of the United Nations General Assembly to discuss on how to build safe digital systems for children, advance international standards, and share responsibility.
0: Romania's First Lady Mirabela Gradinaru said digital threats were no longer confined by national borders, making international cooperation essential to protecting children in an increasingly connected world.
5: The problem is no

0: longer local. The solution can no longer be only local. Today, I also address you as a mother, because behind every policy, every standard, and every debate about technology, there are real children growing up in a world that is changing faster than any generation before them has experienced.
1: Serbia's First Lady Tamara Vucic also called for children to be given the knowledge needed to understand artificial intelligence alongside safe standards governing its use in education.
2: If we were asked whether technological progress is good or bad, could we really give a simple answer? Probably not. Technology itself is neither good nor harmful. Its impact depends on what we choose to do with it.
1: The panel, organized by the Turkish Family and Social Services Ministry, UNICEF, and the UN Special Representative on Violence Against Children, emphasized shared international responsibility for building a safer digital environment for children.

0: Well, they want to have a deal with us. They call us all the time. The problem is that they've treated the United States very unfairly. They have been one of the worst countries in the entire world. You know, we get along with China, we get along with the people, and we make good deals, but Canada's been really very difficult to deal with, actually. They've charged our farmers 400% tariffs and more. And they take advantage of us. They feel entitled. And, you know, they get 95% of the business they do with the United States. With us, it's a tiny fraction of that number. It's not a big number at all. I think what's going to happen is over the next 3 or 4 weeks, they're going to come to us and they're going to say, we're going to get rid of all the tariffs. We're going to win everything. We even have Lake Ontario is now Lake America. And that's been done, by the way. It actually just got done. They told me it was just completed. But they're going to come in, and they're going to say, sir, we are sorry. They've treated the United States very, very badly. I think a deal will be made, but it's got to be a fair deal.
1: I think we all know the fair share of difficulties and disruptions that have come with this Red Sea, Persian Gulf, and that region, the UAE region, the disruptions that have come. I think if you look at the choke points, the Strait of Hormuz, Bab al-Mandeb in that area, and additionally, the Suez Canal in the Red Sea as well. The Bab al-Mandeb transshipment cargo and the normal regional cargo that passes from around that place, we have seen a shift of about 70 to 80% of cargo, and that means it's a very diverse and a difficult situation. There's a flip coin to that, and the carriers would look at the cost of detouring could maybe averagely cost like 300,000, 300,000 USD. The worry is surcharge on the other side. If it exceeds 0.7% to 1% of the hull value, I mean of the ship's value, then it's better to detour than to pay the oil risk surcharge. And that is what majority of the liners are opting to do.
2: U.S. artificial intelligence developer Anthropic has warned investors of potential existential risk to humanity in the prospectus for its highly anticipated initial public offering of shares, the Financial Times reported Tuesday. Citing people with knowledge of the so-called S-1 filing to go public, the report notes the possibility of powerful AI.

AI models to operate beyond their predicted parameters despite safety controls. The warnings from the Claude maker come as industry insiders and government officials voice alarms over the dangers of a technology that has escaped oversight in a series of rogue incidents, including hackings and joint cyber attacks. Anthropic's chief, Dario Amodei, is among the AI industry executives expected to meet with President Donald Trump and other officials in Washington later Tuesday, according to reports not yet confirmed by the White House. The IPO filing also gives financial details of the company created just 6 years ago, including plans to spend a massive $518 billion on AI infrastructure and computing power in the coming years. It said operating losses hit more than $8 billion last year, as development costs far outstripped revenue of $4.6 billion. The IPO, expected in the coming weeks, could value Anthropic at around $2 trillion, making it the biggest public stock sale of all time.

OpenAI has scrapped the release of GPT 6.1 Astra, a next-generation AI model planned for an October debut after internal testing found the system did not meet the company's safety and alignment standards. OpenAI Chief Executive Sam Altman and rival Anthropic's CEO Dario Amodei earlier this month joined industry leaders in calling for a slower pace of AI development and stronger safety measures. The Wall Street Journal reported earlier in the day that OpenAI had abandoned plans to launch the model, which was expected to be integrated into ChatGPT and Codex and was designed to handle more complex tasks without human assistance. The journal reported that GPT 6.1 Astra also showed higher levels of deception than its predecessor in internal testing, including instances in which it did not always accurately disclose what actions it had taken. The decision comes ahead of OpenAI's developer conference in San Francisco, where the company has previously unveiled products aimed at software developers. OpenAI's advanced models have repeatedly made negative headlines across the world in recent weeks, prompting serious concern about safety and calls for government regulation. In the most high-profile case so far, an OpenAI system broke out of a secured test environment and hacked into computers belonging to another AI company, the platform Hugging Face.

Italy defeated Turkish national football team 4-1, while France claimed a late 1-0 victory over Belgium, as UEFA Nations League Group A1 continued with match day 2 action on Monday. The Azzurri, who opened their Group A1 campaign with a 2-0 home defeat to Belgium, took control early against Crescent Stars and scored 3 times in the opening 27 minutes. Alessandro Bastoni opened the scoring in the 9th minute, powering home from a corner before David Fratesi doubled Italy's advantage in the 22nd minute. Michael Caiodi then scored his first international goal 5 minutes later, finishing after Francesco Pio Esposito found him unmarked in the box to send Italy into halftime with a 3-0 lead. Crescent Stars pulled one back shortly after the restart as Oğuz Aydın capitalized on Gianluigi Donnarumma coming off his line and squared the ball for Barış Alper Yılmaz to fire into an empty net in the 47th minute. But Italy quickly restored their 3-goal advantage through Pio Esposito in the 58th minute. Barış Alper Yılmaz appeared to score his second goal 7 minutes later, but it was ruled out for offside as Italy went on to seal a 4-1 victory. The result extended Turkey's wait for a first victory over Italy.

0: excitement. I'm pretty sure the city is excited about it. We're excited about it. The team is, organization. But, you know, I think that has been, that happening has been talked about since, what, the bubble? So to see it finally happen, obviously it's going to be an exciting year, and looking forward to it.
1: I know what I feel. I know that I thrive when I'm somewhere uncomfortable. You know, this is all new for me. I'm trying to learn defense. I'm trying to learn offenses. I'm trying to fit in a locker room with new faces. I'm trying to be able to play with players that I've never played before. It's all new for me. It's exciting. I know that I'm going to put in the work. Succeed or fail, I'm going to fail by working, or succeed by working. And the goal is to win a championship, man.

Whatever the team needs for me to do. I think the luxury of my game is I can do everything. Literally, I can do everything. I am just looking forward to just obviously seeing what his process is as well. You know, Joe is one of the most talented guys that we have in the world. And obviously we all know that, you know, for him it's just been about health. You know, how can he stay healthy to be the best version of himself, be the best version of himself, to be the best version of us as a team. And I've seen he put in a lot of work on his body, put in a lot of work in his game, a lot of work on his mental this offseason. So that is, you know, a big upside, not only for us as his teammates, but I guarantee it is for him. I don't want to speak for him. You guys have talked to him, but I guarantee that's a big, good feeling for him. So me as like the elder statesman of the team, the guy that's been through a lot, hopefully I can just give him resources and give him whatever he needs on a day-to-day basis to make him feel even more and more comfortable about where he is, about where we are as a team, both on the floor and off the floor. So I'm definitely in this corner, and I can't wait to, you know, to be out there on the court with him again like we was in 24 with the Olympics. If you want to do something special, it takes time. And it takes like every single day doing things that you may not want to do because it's like the same thing over and over and over and over and over, repetition after repetition after repetition. In order for us to be great, we have to do things that are just not comfortable. We have to be comfortable with being uncomfortable. That is the best way to expedite being great. You have to fall in love with doing things that's uncomfortable. And if we can do that, then we can be a great team. If we don't do that, then we be like, oh man, it was a great team on paper and we had a lot of great talent and we lost in the second round. Like, I don't want to do that. I didn't leave my family to lose in the second round. I know that for sure. So work needs to be done and I'm ready to put the work in.

0: The United States and Iran have resumed diplomatic efforts to end 7 months of war, with officials from both sides holding separate talks with mediators. The renewed push is centered on an amended version of Iran's 7-day ceasefire proposal presented on the sidelines of the United Nations General Assembly.
1: علیرغم حرفایی که حالا رئیس جمهور آمریکا و اینها زدن، ولی خب من گفتم و منتظر پاسخ رسمی آمریکا از طریق واسطه ها هستیم.
0: The Iranian plan calls for an end to hostilities in Iran and Lebanon, the unfreezing of Iranian assets, the lifting of sanctions on Iranian oil, and an end to the U.S. blockade on Iranian ports. In return, Iran would allow the Strait of Hormuz to reopen, restoring traffic through one of the world's most important energy shipping routes. U.S. President Donald Trump confirmed that American officials had spoken separately with mediators, signaling that diplomatic contacts remain active despite disagreements over Tehran's conditions.
2: We have Iran. We'll never have a nuclear weapon. We're going to win that war very soon. That'll be over. And the gas prices will come tumbling down. So nobody else could have done that. Nobody else.
0: The latest diplomatic effort follows two previous mediated ceasefires that quickly collapsed, leaving negotiations facing another test as Washington and Tehran seek a possible path out of the conflict.
3: Hezbollah Secretary General Naim Qassem said Sunday that the group remained committed to resistance and would not surrender to Israel, reaffirming the group's refusal to disarm. Speaking at a Sunday rally marking the second anniversary of the death of late Hezbollah leader Hassan Nasrallah, Qassem said Hezbollah will only keep moving forward and will not be defeated. In his televised speech at the rally, Qassem said, Hezbollah cannot survive without resistance, and called on all social groups in Lebanon to remain united. According to Al-Manar TV channel, thousands of people took part in the rally held in the southern suburbs of Beirut, Lebanon's capital. On September 27, 2024, then, Hezbollah leader Hassan Nasrallah was killed in an Israeli airstrike on Beirut. Israel and Hezbollah agreed to a ceasefire on June 19th following negotiations in Washington. Under the deal, Israeli forces were to withdraw from parts of southern Lebanon, with the Lebanese army taking over security responsibilities there. But since the agreement was reached, Israeli forces have continued to carry out military strikes on targets inside Lebanon.
4: Moving to Yemen, where humanitarian colleagues on the ground tell us that civilians continue to bear the brunt of the escalating hostilities. Casualties are mounting, displacement is growing, and the risk of disease outbreak. Up to today, the escalation in fighting has forced some 142,000 men, women, and children to flee their homes. That's what the International Organization for Migration is telling us. We and our humanitarian partners continue to support the response and have reached more than 115,000 internally displaced people so far. Nearly $20 million in emergency funding has been mobilized by the Yemen Humanitarian Fund and the Central Emergency Response Fund to support newly displaced families and communities, but we need more money and we need it very soon. The fighting is pushing an already fragile health system in Yemen to the brink, forcing some hospitals to suspend emergency obstetric care in order to treat the wounded. In response, our health partners have deployed more than 20 mobile health partners, mobile medical teams, activated rapid response teams, and delivered 60 metric tons of medical supplies. But life-saving medical supplies are rapidly dwindling, and access remains very difficult due to the ongoing fighting.

One Palestinian was killed and a number of people, including children, were wounded on Monday when an Israeli airstrike hit an apartment in a building in the Nasser neighborhood west of Gaza City in violation of the ceasefire, according to Palestinian sources. The targeted apartment was completely destroyed in the strike, and a fire broke out in the building, causing fear and panic among nearby residents. The Palestinian who was killed and the wounded were taken to Al-Shifa Hospital in Gaza City. According to Palestinian media, the man killed in the strike was identified as Al-Beek. The strike was one of at least two separate Israeli attacks in Gaza reported on Monday. In a second incident, a woman was killed and her husband and others were wounded when an Israeli strike hit the rooftop of a building in Gaza City. A third strike killed a woman and wounded others in the Nusayrat refugee camp in central Gaza. The Israeli military said it had struck a terrorist there without providing further details. The strikes come despite the ceasefire that has been in place since October 2025. Israeli attacks have continued in Gaza on a near daily basis since the truce began, with more than 1,400 Palestinians killed by Israeli fire since October, according to health officials in the territory. In the Nusayrat refugee camp in central Gaza, Palestinians are preparing to bury more than 50 bodies recovered from the rubble of homes destroyed in Israeli attacks. The funerals are planned to take place tomorrow, following a ceremony to be held in front of Avda Hospital in the city, after which the bodies will be laid to rest. Abu Ines Al-Tawil, a relative of the Al-Tawil family, members of which were killed in Israeli attacks, said they were preparing to send off the bodies from in front of Avde Hospital. Saying they felt great sorrow and anger over what had happened, Tawil held Israel, the United States, and countries that support Israel responsible for the attacks, which he described as a massacre. Tawil wished mercy for those who had died and a swift recovery for the wounded. Gaid al-Hanafi, grandmother of two children from the Hanafi family, said that a number of her relatives, including children, had been killed in the engineer's tower. Calling for those still trapped under the rubble to be pulled out, Hanafi, drawing particular attention to the children, said, "If only they could get our children, our little ones, out." Israeli security were seen inspecting the home of a Palestinian American in the occupied West Bank after reports of invaders arriving at the village of Kirbet Abu Fala in the wee hours, throwing stones at the property and setting vehicles on fire. Israeli police said in a statement that an investigation was opened, adding that security forces had arrived at the scene and started collecting findings, evidence, and testimony. "We saw invaders entering from here and from there," described Palestinian-American homeowner Mustafa Aid Shukri. "When they entered, we naturally started screaming, and people came. They, invaders, began by targeting one Jeep, then another, and then the next." Nazim Shoman, head of Kirbet Abu Fala Council, said invaders pelted the house with stones and attempted to force their way inside before setting vehicles on fire when they failed to enter the house. Palestinians in the occupied West Bank have been facing a wave of violence as Israel's hardline government, dominated by invader leaders and supporters, has overseen a surge in settlement construction over the past 4 years. Such attacks have surged since the genocide in Gaza began on October 7, 2023, according to the United Nations Humanitarian Office. In July, the UN Human Rights Office reported that there were about 190 invader attacks per month in the first 4 months of 2026. The number of invader attacks in the occupied West Bank has increased each year since 2023, rising to

1,835 in 2025, according to the UN Humanitarian Aid Office. Israel captured the West Bank, along with Gaza and East Jerusalem, in the 1967 Mideast War, territories the Palestinians want for a future state. The UN and much of the international community consider them to be illegally occupied. Since then, the Israeli government has built nearly 150 settlements that are home to well over 500,000 Jewish invaders. Many settlements resemble developed suburbs. Israel's military operates in all parts of the West Bank, but rights groups have said the military frequently turns a blind eye to invader violence. The invaders are Israeli citizens, and Israel's defense minister recently announced plans to fully transfer law enforcement among invaders to the Israeli police.

0: Five British nationals were arrested after police were alerted to three suspicious vans heading toward the airbase, but authorities said the suspects would be released under strict bail conditions. Police stressed that their release does not end the investigation, with multiple lines of inquiry continuing as officers examine whether the suspects knowingly or unknowingly acted on behalf of a foreign state. U.S. President Donald Trump said the incident might be connected to Iran, while Secretary of State Marco Rubio said a foreign actor was involved but did not provide evidence or identify a country. Iran has categorically denied involvement, describing suggestions of an Iranian connection as unfounded and accusing critics of fueling anti-Iran sentiment in Britain. The three vans have undergone extensive examination by police, military personnel, and forensic specialists, while significant security resources remain deployed around RAF Fairford. Security has also been strengthened at other U.S.-used air bases in Britain, while the U.S. Embassy advised American citizens in the country to remain cautious. British authorities said the immediate scene near Fairford had been made safe, allowing residents evacuated from nearby homes to return as the wider counterterrorism investigation continues.
1: Counter-terror police are working to solve a puzzle. Why were five men and three large vans spotted lurking near the perimeter of a U.S.-operated military base in western England late at night? The five men, who are all British in their 20s and from London, were arrested on suspicion of explosives offences and of plotting a terror attack near RAF Fairford. But they've now been released, and police say they're investigating every possible angle, including the possibility that the suspects were working either knowingly or unknowingly for a foreign state. British authorities have accused both Russia and Iran of using local criminal proxies to carry out acts of arson and sabotage on British soil, and they say those attacks are becoming more frequent. RAF Fairford is operated by the U.S. Air Force, and it has been used during this year's war with Iran to carry out long-distance bomber strikes. Iran has denied any involvement in the events at RAF Fairford. Local residents say they had noticed increased security around the perimeter of RAF Fairford in recent weeks. And President Donald Trump has suggested that British and American authorities working together have foiled a serious attempt to attack the base. U.S. Secretary of State Marco Rubio has said that clearly there was a state actor involved, although he has not mentioned any particular country. British police say their investigation still has a long way to run, and they are being very tight-lipped about any potential link between the arrests, the base, and the wider geopolitical situation.

Russia said on Monday that its forces launched strikes on multiple Ukrainian targets with drones, while Ukraine on the same day reported repelling numerous Russian attacks along the front line over the past 24 hours. In an official statement, Russia's defense ministry said that from the night of Sunday into the early hours of Monday, Russian forces used drones to strike logistics and communication centers serving the Ukrainian military, as well as port infrastructure and vessels.

0: The ministry also said Russian forces took control of two settlements in the Sumy and Donetsk regions in the past 24 hours. It added that Russian air defenses had shot down 10 Ukrainian guided aerial bombs and 442 drones. On the same day, the General Staff of the Armed Forces of Ukraine reported in a statement that 229 combat engagements had taken place along the front line over the past 24 hours. The Ukrainian forces repelled multiple Russian attacks in the directions of Kupiansk and Pokrovsk, the statement said. It also added that the Ukrainian Air Force, missile forces, and artillery units had carried out strikes against Russian forces.
1: This is Central Kyiv today. This is only the second attack we've seen in the past hour, this time near a medical facility. The one earlier was on a academic building in the center of the city. Russian attacks on Kyiv have escalated, intensified in the last 6 weeks, and even in the last 24 hours, we've heard relentless air raids, explosions across the city. The problem is that Russia has introduced a new generation of Shahed drones that are jet-powered. They go far too fast for Ukraine's interceptors to strike them down. Defense companies are working against the clock, trying to find a solution, trying to find interceptors that can hit these new class of Shaheds. But until then, attacks like these have continued across the city, have terrorized citizens. We've seen people crying, calling home, checking on loved ones, making sure that they're okay. People in the capital say they're very tired of the continued attacks. President Zelensky has asked that interceptors that have tested against these jet-powered Shaheds that have managed to hit some, that they be manufactured at scale, but that's going to take time. For now, this scene has become far too common in the city and will likely continue. The only fear is what will happen in the next couple months when winter's cold sets in. And it will be far harder for Ukrainian citizens to endure attacks such as these.
0: The return of prominent neo-Nazi figure Ilias Kassidiaris to political activity is raising fresh concerns over a resurgence of the far right in Greece ahead of the country's 2027 general election. Kassidiaris walked free from prison and immediately signaled plans for a political comeback, seeking to rebuild a nationalist movement after the collapse of Golden Dawn. His return comes as far-right forces attempt to expand their influence in Greek politics, with migration, border security, and nationalist rhetoric increasingly becoming areas of political confrontation. Kassidiaris was a leading figure in Golden Dawn, the neo-Nazi movement that rose to prominence during Greece's financial crisis before a court ruled in 2020 that it had operated as a criminal organization. The movement became notorious for organized violence against migrants and political opponents, while members of its leadership openly expressed admiration for Adolf Hitler. Kassidiaris himself was sentenced to more than 13 years in prison for his role in the organization and has a record of violence, including physically attacking left-wing politicians during a live television appearance. Despite his imprisonment and the dismantling of Golden Dawn, Kassidiaris continued trying to exert influence over Greek politics, using social media and directing supporters toward other far-right political movements. His renewed political activity could further intensify the far-right's presence in public debate. With Greece moving toward elections in 2027, Kassidiaris' return has renewed scrutiny of whether political forces rooted in the former Golden Dawn movement can once again gain influence in the country's political landscape.

French high school students blocked schools on Tuesday as civil servants went on strike. In a show of rising tensions and discontent with planned budget cuts ahead of next year's presidential election. 7 months before presidential election, opinion polls consistently show the deep unpopularity of the center-right government and president. Far-right national rally, Chief Marine Le Pen, and hard-left France, unbowed leader Jean-Luc Mélenchon, are likely to qualify for the election runoff, with Le Pen seen best placed to win the election, the surveys show. A placard which read, "Macron Explosion," was seen in front of the entrance of the Arago in Paris, while in front of the Hélène Boucher, "Less cops, more money," was written on a large banner red. Several high schools were blocked across France. France's economy will grow less than expected this year, which will complicate the minority government's task of getting its 2027 budget passed in the coming months in a deeply divided parliament and will force a tightening of the budget.

Shipping containers were used to block streets across Islamabad as authorities sought to prevent a planned protest march by supporters of imprisoned former Prime Minister Imran Khan's Pakistan Tehreek-e-Insaf Party, PTI. The blockade brought parts of the capital to a standstill, with containers sealing off key intersections, including D Chowk, a central square that has been a focal point for PTI demonstrations. Security forces were deployed in large numbers across the city. This is a democratic country, and such things should not happen in a democracy. Islamabad resident Shabana Khan said, Tariq Abbasi, a shopkeeper near D Chowk, said the blockade had devastated his business. The placement of these shipping containers in Islamabad, especially near D Chowk, has brought our business to a standstill, he said. Our business has dried up because customers have stopped coming due to the blockade. The government needs to take into consideration that blocking D Chowk with containers on a daily basis is badly affecting our business. Resident Faisal Hussein said he supported the right to protest, but called for restraint on both sides. Protesting is a fundamental right, and it is not a bad thing. However, protests should not be violent, nor should they lead to arson or vandalism, he said. The government should also understand that protesting is a constitutional right, not an illegal act, and that placing shipping containers as a blockade in the entire city is not appropriate. PTI has staged repeated protests in Islamabad in recent months, demanding Khan's release, with authorities responding each time by sealing off the capital with shipping containers to prevent demonstrators from gathering at key sites.

Malaysia began the process of deporting around 1,500 Myanmar nationals on Tuesday, September 29th, as part of a refugee repatriation program, defying objections from the United Nations and dozens of human rights groups. The deportation is the first phase of a broader plan agreed with Myanmar that could see the return of as many as 5,000 people. Malaysia has said that the program was strictly voluntary, but the UN Refugee Agency and civil society organizations have raised concerns about the safety of those being returned, with Myanmar still in a state of civil war. Dozens of buses accompanied by security vehicles arrived at a stadium near the Lumut Naval Base in Malaysia's Perak state on Tuesday morning, before being moved to the port where two Myanmar naval vessels and a hospital ship had docked, according to Reuters witnesses. It was unclear who were aboard the buses. Myanmar's foreign ministry said this month that it was working with countries to facilitate the voluntary return of verified displaced persons in a safe and dignified manner, according to a state media report. Myanmar has been in turmoil since a 2021 coup triggered a civil war, with the military fighting armed groups across multiple front lines. According to UNHCR data, Malaysia hosts around 193,000 refugees from Myanmar, around two-thirds of whom were Rohingya. It was unclear if any Rohingya refugees were among those being repatriated on Tuesday.

Turning to Nepal, a quick update a month after the devastating floods. Latest government figures indicate that more than 1,450 people were killed and more than 5,000 remain missing following the floods of August 26. The economic impact has also been severe. 13 hydropower projects were impacted, alongside major damage to transport, to trade, and to tourism, with overall losses estimated to 4 to 5% of Nepal's gross domestic product. Under the leadership of the government, the response by the UN team and our partners has reached more than 64,000 people so far, but the focus is increasingly shifting now to recovery. Thousands of families remain displaced. An estimated 2.2 million tons of debris still need to be cleared. Safe land is needed for people who cannot return to their homes, and roads and essential services still need to be restored in many parts. As you know, the government of Nepal, together with us, launched a $49.6 million humanitarian appeal to assist more than 84,000 people. So far, $22 million has been pledged, leaving a gap of over $27 million. We continue to call for sustained international support as communities move from emergency response to recovery and rebuilding.

Iowa has the second highest cancer rate in the United States, and it's reshaping this year's elections. At the Iowa State Fair, Republican Congressman Zach Nunn told the crowd, "My mom is a survivor." His Democratic challenger, State Senator Sarah Trone Garriott, said on the same stage, "We know Iowa has a cancer problem." In fact, 5 of 6 major candidates for Congress and governor raised the issue at the fair. Iowa's cancer rate began rising in 2014 after more than a decade of decline. It's now one of just 3 U.S. states where cancer is increasing, driven by higher rates of lung, prostate, and breast cancer. Many voters point to nitrate pollution in the water, linked to fertilizer runoff from Iowa's farmland. The Iowa Farmers Union said they've heard these concerns and that farmers should be at the center of any long-term solution. Scientists haven't reached a consensus on the risk from nitrate-contaminated drinking water, but voters are worried. Democrats are using the issue to attack Republican-backed Medicaid cuts under Trump's tax law, while Republicans are pointing to funding for cancer screening and research. One thing both sides can agree on, Iowans want answers.

OpenAI apologized for the hacking of an Australian government website by a rogue AI agent, committing funding to improve cyber defenses and to establish a local response task force as scrutiny mounts over the high-profile incident. In a blog post on Tuesday titled "How We Will Do Better for Australia," the ChatGPT maker acknowledged it mishandled its response and pledged to take accountability to rebuild trust with the Australian people. The incursion, which occurred in June but was not made public until last week, is the first known instance of an AI agent hacking a government website. The incident alarmed Australia, drawing public condemnation and a sharp rebuke from Prime Minister Anthony Albanese, who called it unacceptable and criticized the company's delay in notifying the government. In June, during internal training and evaluation, our models accessed Australian government websites in ways they were not authorized to, OpenAI said in the blog post. We also should have handled our response better. We are sorry and working to do better in the future. OpenAI said an experimental AI model breached the service's Australia Medicare Statistics Reporting Service, a data portal for the country's universal healthcare system, during an internal training activity.

An OpenAI model discovered a way to gain non-public access to the service and ran commands, retrieved internal files, credentials, and aggregate statistics, and wrote files, the company said. But its review to date had not found any evidence of medical records being accessed from the portal, OpenAI said. AI agent activity affecting three other Australian government agency websites also did not result in access to sensitive records, according to the company. OpenAI said it would provide dedicated support for the affected agencies, finance the strengthening of cyber defenses for government and industry through its $1 billion global fund, and establish an Australian task force to develop recommendations drawing on lessons from these incidents. It also confirmed Chief Strategy Officer Jason Kwan would appear at an Australian Senate committee hearing on AI in Sydney on October 6th. The Australian government has announced a rapid review into the incident, examining potential notification and reporting obligations of AI companies and the adequacy of its laws in dealing with such breaches.

0: first ladies and international representatives have called for stronger global standards to protect children online as rapidly developing digital technologies create new risks for younger generations. The calls came during a panel titled Invisible Architecture, Building Safe Digital Systems for Children, Advancing International Standards and Shared Responsibility, held during the 81st United Nations General Assembly High Level Week. Turkish First Lady Emine Erdogan said that national regulations alone are insufficient to govern technology companies operating across borders and called for countries to unite around common global standards.
1: Farklılaşan ulusal uygulamalardan ziyade ortak küresel standartlar geliştirmeliyiz. Bu standartları Birleşmiş Milletler çatısı altında birlikte oluşturmalıyız.
0: Belgium's Queen Matilda said that children must not become subjects of a global technology experiment or be treated according to business models built around collecting data and capturing attention.
2: Children cannot be the subjects of a global tech experiment, nor the adjustment variable for business models based on data collection and attention capture.
0: Canada's Diana Fox Carney warned that artificial intelligence represents the next major challenge, saying that children should not have to surrender their childhood to technologies created by adults.
3: First Lady Emine Erdogan, thank you for bringing us together today and for your leadership in drawing attention to an issue that grows more urgent by the day. And now, with the rise of artificial intelligence, we're entering a new frontier of risk. One that threatens not only our children's well-being, but their safety, their security, and in the most tragic cases, their lives.
0: Lithuania's First Lady, Diana Nausėdienė, highlighted the need for technologies that can provide effective age verification while protecting children's personal data against leaks, tracking, and profiling.
4: I would like to sincerely thank Turkey's First Lady, Emine Erdogan, for bringing us together during the high-level week of the United Nations General Assembly to discuss on how to build safe digital systems for children, advance international standards, and share responsibility.
0: Romania's First Lady Mirabela Gradinaru said digital threats were no longer confined by national borders, making international cooperation essential to protecting children in an increasingly connected world.
5: The problem is no longer local. The solution can no longer be only local. Today, I also address you as a mother, because behind every policy, every standard and every debate about technology, there are real children growing up in a world that is changing faster than any generation before them has experienced.
0: Serbia's First Lady Tamara Vucic also called for children to be given the knowledge needed to understand artificial intelligence alongside safe standards governing its use in education.
6: If we were asked whether technological progress

0: democracy is good or bad, could we really give a simple answer? Probably not. Technology itself is neither good nor harmful. Its impact depends on what we choose to do with it.
1: The panel, organized by the Turkish Family and Social Services Ministry, UNICEF, and the UN Special Representative on Violence Against Children, emphasized shared international responsibility for building a safer digital environment for children.

0: Well, they want to have a deal with us. They call us all the time. The problem is that they've treated the United States very unfairly. They have been one of the worst countries in the entire world. You know, we get along with China, we get along with the people, and we make good deals, but Canada's been really very difficult to deal with, actually. They've charged our farmers 400% tariffs and more. And they take advantage of us. They feel entitled. And, you know, they get 95% of the business they do with the United States. With us, it's a tiny fraction of that number. It's not a big number at all. I think what's going to happen is over the next 3 or 4 weeks, they're going to come to us and they're going to say, we're going to get rid of all the tariffs. We're going to win everything. We even have Lake Ontario is now Lake America. And that's been done, by the way. It actually just got done. They told me it was just completed. But they're going to come in and they're going to say, sir, we are sorry. They've treated the United States very, very badly. I think a deal will be made, but it's got to be a fair deal.
1: I think we all know the fair share of difficulties and disruptions that have come with this Red Sea, Persian Gulf, and that region, the UAE region, the disruptions that have come. I think if you look at the choke points, the Strait of Hormuz, Bab al-Mandeb in that area, and additionally, the Suez Canal in the Red Sea as well. The Bab al-Mandeb transshipment cargo and the normal regional cargo that passes from around that place, we have seen a shift of about 70 to 80% of cargo, and that means it's a very diverse and a difficult situation. There's a flip coin to that, and the carriers would look at the cost of detouring could maybe averagely cost like 300,000, 300,000 USD. The worry is surcharge on the other side. If it exceeds 0.7% to 1% of the hull value, I mean of the ship's value, then it's better to detour than to pay the oil risk surcharge. And that is what majority of the liners are opting to do.
2: U.S. artificial intelligence developer Anthropic has warned investors of potential existential risk to humanity in the prospectus for its highly anticipated initial public offering of shares, the Financial Times reported Tuesday. Citing people with knowledge of the so-called S1 filing to go public, the report notes the possibility of powerful AI models to operate beyond their predicted parameters despite safety controls. The warnings from the Claude maker come as industry insiders and government officials voice alarms over the dangers of a technology that has escaped oversight in a series of rogue incidents, including hackings and joint cyber attacks. Anthropic's chief, Dario Amodei, is among the AI industry executives expected to meet with President Donald Trump and other officials in Washington later Tuesday, according to reports not yet confirmed by the White House. The IPO filing also gives financial details of the company created just 6 years ago, including plans to

Spend a massive $518 billion on AI infrastructure and computing power in the coming years. It said operating losses hit more than $8 billion last year as development costs far outstripped revenue of $4.6 billion. The IPO expected in the coming weeks could value Anthropic at around $2 trillion, making it the biggest public stock sale of all time.

OpenAI has scrapped the release of GPT 6.1 Astra, a next-generation AI model planned for an October debut after internal testing found the system did not meet the company's safety and alignment standards. OpenAI chief executive Sam Altman and rival Anthropic's CEO Dario Amodi earlier this month joined industry leaders in calling for a slower pace of AI development and stronger safety measures. The Wall Street Journal reported earlier in the day that OpenAI had abandoned plans to launch the model, which was expected to be integrated into ChatGPT and Codex and was designed to handle more complex tasks without human assistance. The journal reported that GPT 6.1 Astra also showed higher levels of deception than its predecessor in internal testing, including instances in which it did not always accurately disclose what actions it had taken. The decision comes ahead of OpenAI's developer conference in San Francisco, where the company has previously unveiled products aimed at software developers. OpenAI's advanced models have repeatedly made negative headlines across the world in recent weeks, prompting serious concern about safety and calls for government regulation. In the most high-profile case so far, an OpenAI system broke out of a secured test environment and hacked into computers belonging to another AI company, the platform Hugging Face.

Italy defeated Turkish national football team 4-1, while France claimed a late 1-0 victory over Belgium, as UEFA Nations League Group A1 continued with Match Day 2 action on Monday. The Azzurri, who opened their Group A1 campaign with a 2-0 home defeat to Belgium, took control early against Crescent Stars and scored three times in the opening 27 minutes. Alessandro Bastoni opened the scoring in the 9th minute, powering home from a corner before David Fratesi doubled Italy's advantage in the 22nd minute. Michael Caiodi then scored his first international goal 5 minutes later, finishing after Francesco Pio Esposito found him unmarked in the box to send Italy into halftime with a 3-0 lead. Crescent Stars pulled one back shortly after the restart as Oğuz Aydın capitalized on Gianluigi Donnarumma coming off his line and squared the ball for Barış Alper Yılmaz to fire into an empty net in the 47th minute. But Italy quickly restored their 3-goal advantage through Pio Esposito in the 58th minute. Barış Alper Yılmaz appeared to score his second goal 7 minutes later, but it was ruled out for offside as Italy went on to seal a 4-1 victory. The result extended Turkey's wait for a first victory over Italy.

0: excitement. 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We're excited about it. The team is, organization. But, you know, I think that has been, that happening has been talked about since, what, the bubble? So to see it finally happen, obviously it's going to be an exciting year, and looking forward to it.
1: I know what I feel. I know that I thrive when I'm somewhere uncomfortable. You know, this is all new for me. I'm trying to learn.

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I'm trying to be able to play with players that I've never played before. It's all new for me. It's exciting. I know that I'm going to put in the work. Succeed or fail, I'm going to fail by working, or succeed by working. And the goal is to win a championship, man.

Whatever the team needs for me to do. I think the luxury of my game is I can do everything. Literally, I can do everything. I am just looking forward to just obviously seeing what his process is as well. You know, Joe is one of the most talented guys that we have in the world. And obviously we all know that, you know, for him it's just been about health. You know, how can he stay healthy to be the best version of himself, be the best version of himself, to be the best version of us as a team. And I've seen he put in a lot of work on his body, put in a lot of work in his game, a lot of work on his mental this offseason. So that is, you know, a big upside, not only for us as his teammates, but I guarantee it is for him. I don't want to speak for him. You guys have talked to him, but I guarantee that's a big, good feeling for him. So me as like the elder statesman of the team, the guy that's been through a lot, hopefully I can just give him resources and give him whatever he needs on a day-to-day basis to make him feel even more and more comfortable about where he is, about where we are as a team, both on the floor and off the floor. So I'm definitely in his corner, and I can't wait to, you know, to be out there on the court with him again like we was in 24 with the Olympics. If you want to do something special, it takes time. And it takes like every single day doing things that you may not want to do, because it's like the same thing over and over and over and over and over, repetition after repetition after repetition. In order for us to be great, we have to do things that are just not comfortable. We have to be comfortable with being uncomfortable. That is the best way to expedite being great. You have to fall in love with doing things that's uncomfortable. And if we can do that, then we can be a great team. If we don't do that, then we be like, oh man, it was a great team on paper and we had a lot of great talent and we lost in the second round. Like, I don't want to do that. I didn't leave my family to lose in the second round. I know that for sure. So work needs to be done, and I'm ready to put the work in.

Jamal Alashed, and you're watching A-News News Hour live from Istanbul. Let's take a look at our top stories. Turkish President Recep Tayyip Erdogan reaffirmed Turkey's unwavering support for Palestine, vowing that Ankara will not back down from defending Palestinian rights and demanding accountability for Israel's actions in Gaza. The United States and Iran have renewed indirect diplomacy through mediators in an effort to end 7 months of war, with talks expected to focus on an amended Iranian ceasefire proposal and conditions for reopening the Strait of Hormuz. British counterterrorism police are investigating possible foreign state involvement in an apparent plot targeting Rafah Fairford, a base used by U.S. bombers for missions against Iran, as five suspects remain under investigation despite being released on bail.

0: stronger regional coordination and dialogue as part of its efforts to address conflicts and promote stability.
1: The United States and Iran have resumed indirect diplomatic contacts through mediators in a renewed effort to end 7 months of war, with negotiations centered on an amended Iranian ceasefire proposal and reopening the Strait of Hormuz.
0: The United States and Iran have resumed diplomatic efforts to end 7 months of war, with officials from both sides holding separate talks with mediators. The renewed push is centered on an amended version of Iran's seven-day ceasefire proposal presented on the sidelines of the United Nations General Assembly. The Iranian plan calls for an end to hostilities in Iran and Lebanon, the unfreezing of Iranian assets, the lifting of sanctions on Iranian oil, and an end to the U.S. blockade on Iranian ports. In return, Iran would allow the Strait of Hormuz to reopen, restoring traffic through one of the world's most important energy shipping routes. U.S. President Donald Trump confirmed that American officials had spoken separately with mediators, signaling that diplomatic contacts remain active despite disagreements over Tehran's conditions.
2: Iran will never have a nuclear weapon. We're going to win that war very soon. That'll be over. And the gas prices will come tumbling down. So nobody else could have done that. Nobody else.
0: The latest diplomatic effort follows two previous mediated ceasefires that quickly collapsed, leaving negotiations facing another test as Washington and Tehran seek a possible path out of the conflict.
1: Hezbollah leader Naim Qassem has reaffirmed the group's commitment to resistance and refused calls to disarm, vowing it will not surrender to Israel.
3: Hezbollah Secretary General Naim Qassem said Sunday that the group remained committed to resistance and would not surrender to Israel, reaffirming the group's refusal to disarm. Speaking at a Sunday rally marking the second anniversary of the death of late Hezbollah leader Hassan Nasrallah, Qassem said Hezbollah will only keep moving forward and will not be defeated. In his televised speech at the rally, Qassem said Hezbollah cannot survive without resistance and called on all social groups in Lebanon to remain united. According to Al-Manar TV channel, thousands of people took part in the rally held in the southern suburbs of Beirut, Lebanon's capital. On September 27, 2024, then, Hezbollah leader Hassan Nasrallah was killed in an Israeli airstrike on Beirut. Israel and Hezbollah agreed to a ceasefire on June 19th following negotiations in Washington. Under the deal, Israeli forces were to withdraw from parts of southern Lebanon, with the Lebanese army taking over security responsibilities there. But since the agreement was reached, Israeli forces have continued to carry out military strikes on targets inside Lebanon.
1: Escalating hostilities in Yemen have displaced around 142,000 people and pushed the country's fragile health system to the brink, according to the United Nations.
4: Moving to Yemen, where humanitarian colleagues on the ground tell us that civilians continue to bear the brunt of the escalating hostilities. Casualties are mounting, displacement is growing, and the risk of disease outbreak. Up to today, the escalation in fighting has forced some 142,000 men, women, and children to flee their homes. That's why the International Organization for Migration is telling us. We and our humanitarian partners continue to support the response and have reached more than 115,000 internally displaced people so far. Nearly $20 million in emergency funding has been mobilized by the Yemen Humanitarian Fund and the Central Emergency

0: Response Fund to support newly displaced families and communities, but we need more money and we need it very soon. The fighting is pushing an already fragile health system in Yemen to the brink, forcing some hospitals to suspend emergency obstetric care in order to treat the wounded. In response, our health partners have deployed more than 20 mobile health partners, mobile medical teams, activated rapid response teams, and delivered 60 metric tons of medical supplies. But life-saving medical supplies are rapidly dwindling, and access remains very difficult due to the ongoing fighting.
1: An Israeli airstrike on an apartment in Gaza City's Nasser neighborhood killed one Palestinian and wounded several others, one of at least three Israeli strikes reported across Gaza on Monday.
2: One Palestinian was killed and a number of people, including children, were wounded on Monday when an Israeli airstrike hit an apartment in a building in the Nasser neighborhood west of Gaza City in violation of the ceasefire, according to Palestinian sources. The targeted apartment was completely destroyed in the strike, and a fire broke out in the building, causing fear and panic among nearby residents. The Palestinian who was killed and the wounded were taken to Al-Shifa Hospital in Gaza City. According to Palestinian media, the man killed in the strike was identified as Al-Beek. The strike was one of at least two separate Israeli attacks in Gaza reported on Monday. In a second incident, a woman was killed and her husband and others were wounded when an Israeli strike hit the rooftop of a building in Gaza City. A third strike killed a woman and wounded others in the Nusayrat refugee camp in central Gaza. The Israeli military said it had struck a terrorist there without providing further details. The strikes come despite the ceasefire that has been in place since October 2025. Israeli attacks have continued in Gaza on a near daily basis since the truce began, with more than 1,400 Palestinians killed by Israeli fire since October, according to health officials in the territory.
1: Palestinians in Nusayrat are preparing to bury more than 50 bodies pulled from the rubble of homes destroyed in Israeli attacks as families mourn and search for those still trapped.
2: In the Nusayrat refugee camp in central Gaza, Palestinians are preparing to bury more than 50 bodies recovered from the rubble of homes destroyed in Israeli attacks. The funerals are planned to take place tomorrow, following a ceremony to be held in front of Avda Hospital in the city, after which the bodies will be laid to rest. Abu Ines Al-Tawil, a relative of the Al-Tawil family, members of which were killed in Israeli attacks, said they were preparing to send off the bodies from in front of Avde Hospital. Saying they felt great sorrow and anger over what had happened, Tawil held Israel, the United States, and countries that support Israel responsible for the attacks, which he described as a massacre. Tawil wished mercy for those who had died and a swift recovery for the wounded. Gaid al-Hanafi, grandmother of two children from the Hanafi family, said that a number of her relatives, including children, had been killed in the engineer's tower. Calling for those still trapped under the rubble to be pulled out, Hanafi, drawing particular attention to the children, said, "If only they could get our children, our little ones, out."
1: Israeli security forces are investigating after invaders attacked the home of a Palestinian American in Kirbet Abu Falah, throwing stones and setting vehicles on fire.
2: Israeli security were seen inspecting the home of a Palestinian American in the occupied West Bank after reports of invaders arriving at the village of Kirbet Abu Falah in the wee hours, throwing stones at the property and setting vehicles on fire. Israeli police said in a statement that an investigation was opened, adding that security forces had arrived at the scene and started collecting findings.

0: Evidence and testimony. We saw invaders entering from here and from there, described Palestinian-American homeowner Mustafa Aid Shukri. When they entered, we naturally started screaming and people came. They, invaders, began by targeting one Jeep, then another, and then the next. Nazim Shoman, head of Kirbet Abu Fala Council, said invaders pelted the house with stones and attempted to force their way inside before setting vehicles on fire when they failed to enter the house. Palestinians in the occupied West Bank have been facing a wave of violence as Israel's hardline government, dominated by invader leaders and supporters, has overseen a surge in settlement construction over the past 4 years. Such attacks have surged since the genocide in Gaza began on October 7, 2023, according to the United Nations Humanitarian Office. In July, the UN Human Rights Office reported that there were about 190 invader attacks per month in the first 4 months of 2026. The number of invader attacks in the occupied West Bank has increased each year since 2023, rising to 1,835 in 2025, according to the UN Humanitarian Aid Office. Israel captured the West Bank, along with Gaza and East Jerusalem, in the 1967 Mideast War, territories the Palestinians want for a future state. The UN and much of the international community consider them to be illegally occupied. Since then, the Israeli government has built nearly 150 settlements that are home to well over 500,000 Jewish invaders. Many settlements resemble developed suburbs. Israel's military operates in all parts of the West Bank, but rights groups have said the military frequently turns a blind eye to invader violence. The invaders are Israeli citizens, and Israel's defense minister recently announced plans to fully transfer law enforcement among invaders to the Israeli police.
1: British counterterrorism police are investigating whether individuals acting on behalf of a foreign state were involved in an apparent plot targeting RAF Fairford, a military base used by the United States for strikes against Iran.
0: Five British nationals were arrested after police were alerted to three suspicious vans heading toward the airbase, but authorities said the suspects would be released under strict bail conditions. Police stressed that their release does not end the investigation, with multiple lines of inquiry continuing as officers examine whether the suspects knowingly or unknowingly acted on behalf of a foreign state. U.S. President Donald Trump said the incident might be connected to Iran, while Secretary of State Marco Rubio said a foreign actor was involved but did not provide evidence or identify a country. Iran has categorically denied involvement, describing suggestions of an Iranian connection as unfounded and accusing critics of fueling anti-Iran sentiment in Britain. The three vans have undergone extensive examination by police, military personnel, and forensic specialists, while significant security resources remain deployed around RAF Fairford. Security has also been strengthened at other U.S.-used air bases in Britain, while the U.S. Embassy advised American citizens in the country to remain cautious. British authorities said the immediate scene near Fairford had been made safe, allowing residents evacuated from nearby homes to return as the wider counterterrorism investigation continues.
1: British counterterrorism police are investigating a suspected plot near a U.S.-operated military base in England, including whether a foreign state may have been involved, as authorities examine possible links to wider geopolitical tensions.
2: British counterterror police are working to solve a puzzle. Why were five men and three large vans spotted lurking near the perimeter of a U.S.-operated military base in western England late at night? The five men, who are all British in their 20s and from London, were arrested on suspicion of explosive offences and of plotting a terror attack near RAF Fairford. but they've now been released. And police say they're investigating every possible angle, including the possibility that the suspects were working either knowingly or unknowingly for a foreign state. British authorities have accused both Russia and Iran of using local criminal proxies to carry out acts of arson and sabotage on British soil, and they say those attacks are becoming more frequent. RAF Fairford is operated by the U.S. Air Force, and it has been used during this year's war with Iran to carry out long-distance bomber strikes. Iran has denied any involvement in the events at RAF Fairford. Local residents say they had noticed increased security around the perimeter of RAF Fairford in recent weeks. And President Donald Trump has suggested that British and American authorities working together have foiled a serious attempt to attack the base. U.S. Secretary of State Marco Rubio has said that clearly there was a state actor involved, although he has not mentioned any particular country. British police say their investigation still has a long way to run, and they are being very tight-lipped about any potential link between the arrests, the base, and the wider geopolitical situation.
1: Russia said it struck Ukrainian logistics port and communications targets with drones overnight, while Ukraine reported repelling Russian attacks in 229 combat engagements along the front line.
0: Russia said on Monday that its forces launched strikes on multiple Ukrainian targets with drones, while Ukraine on the same day reported repelling numerous Russian attacks along the front line over the past 24 hours. In an official statement, Russia's defense ministry said that from the night of Sunday into the early hours of Monday, Russian forces used drones to strike logistics and communication centers serving the Ukrainian military, as well as port infrastructure and vessels. The ministry also said Russian forces took control of two settlements in the Sumy and Donetsk regions in the past 24 hours. It added that Russian air defenses had shot down 10 Ukrainian guided aerial bombs and 442 drones. On the same day, the General Staff of the Armed Forces of Ukraine reported in a statement that 229 combat engagements had taken place along the front line over the past 24 hours. The Ukrainian forces repelled multiple Russian attacks in the directions of Kupiansk and Pokrovsk, the statement said. It also added that the Ukrainian Air Force, missile forces, and artillery units had carried out strikes against Russian forces.
3: Ziraat Bank is with you all around the world.

0: U.S. President Donald Trump said he expects a trade deal with Canada, but insisted that any agreement must be fair to the United States.
1: Well, they want to have a deal with us. They call us all the time. The problem is that they've treated the United States very unfairly. They have been one of the worst countries in the entire world. You know, we get along with China, we get along with the people, and we make good deals, but Canada's been really very difficult to deal with, actually. They've charged our farmers 400% tariffs and more. And they take advantage of us. They feel entitled. And, you know, they get 95% of the business they do with the United States. With us, it's a tiny fraction of that number. It's not a big number at all. I think what's going to happen is over the next 3 or 4 weeks, they're going to come to us and they're going to say, we're going to get rid of all the tariffs. We're going to win everything. We even have Lake Ontario is now Lake America. And that's been done, by the way. It actually just got done. They told me it was just completed. But they're going to come in and they're going to say, sir, we are sorry. They've treated the United States very, very badly. I think a deal will be made, but it's got to be a fair deal.
0: The Red Sea crisis is causing severe economic damage across the region as shipping firms reroute cargo and countries seek security pacts to protect oil exports.
2: I think we all know the fair share of difficulties and

0: disruptions that have come with this Red Sea, Persian Gulf, and that region, the UAE region, the disruption that have come. I think if you look at the choke points, the Strait of Hormuz, Bab al-Mandeb in that area, and additionally, the Suez Canal in the Red Sea as well. The Bab al-Mandeb transshipment cargo and the normal regional cargo that passes from around that place, we have seen a shift of about 70 to 80% of cargo, and that means it's a very diverse and difficult situation. There's a flip coin to that, and the carriers would look at the cost of detouring could maybe averagely cost like 300,000. 300,000 USD. The war risk surcharge on the other side, if it exceeds 0.7% to 1% of the hull value, I mean of the ship's value, then it's better to detour than to pay the oil risk surcharge. And that is what majority of the liners are opting to do.
1: OpenAI, the creator of ChatGPT, has scrapped the release of a new artificial intelligence model over safety concerns.
2: OpenAI has scrapped the release of GPT 6.1 Astra, a next-generation AI model planned for an October debut after internal testing found the system did not meet the company's safety and alignment standards. OpenAI chief executive Sam Altman and rival Anthropic's CEO Dario Amodi earlier this month joined industry leaders in calling for a slower pace of AI development and stronger safety measures. The Wall Street Journal reported earlier in the day that OpenAI had abandoned plans to launch the model, which was expected to be integrated into ChatGPT and Codex and was designed to handle more complex tasks without human assistance. The journal reported that GPT 6.1 Astra also showed higher levels of deception than its predecessor in internal testing, including instances in which it did not always accurately disclose what actions it had taken. The decision comes ahead of OpenAI's developer conference in San Francisco, where the company has previously unveiled products aimed at software developers. OpenAI's advanced models have repeatedly made negative headlines across the world in recent weeks, prompting serious concern about safety and calls for government regulation. In the most high-profile case so far, an OpenAI system broke out of a secured test environment and hacked into computers belonging to another AI company, the platform Hugging Face.
3: Zirat Bank is with you all around the world.

0: The return of neo-Nazi figure Ilias Kassidiaris to Greek politics is fueling concerns over a resurgence of the far right, as movements linked to the former Golden Dawn seek renewed influence ahead of the 2027 general election.
1: The return of prominent neo-Nazi figure Ilias Kassidiaris to political activity is raising fresh concerns over a resurgence of the far right in Greece ahead of the country's 2027 general election. Kassidiaris walked free from prison and immediately signaled plans for a political comeback, seeking to rebuild a nationalist movement after the collapse of Golden Dawn. His return comes as far-right forces attempt to expand their influence in Greek politics, with migration, border security, and nationalist rhetoric increasingly becoming areas of political confrontation. Kassidiaris was a leading figure in Golden Dawn, the neo-Nazi movement that rose to prominence during Greece's financial crisis before a court ruled in 2020 that it had operated as a criminal organization. The movement became notorious for organized violence against migrants and political opponents, while members of its leadership openly expressed admiration for Adolf Hitler. Kassidiaris himself was sentenced to more than 13 years in prison for his role in the organization and has a record of violence, including physically attacking left-wing politicians during a live television appearance. Despite his imprisonment and the dismantling of Golden Dawn, Kassidiaris continued trying to exert influence over Greek politics, using social media and directing supporters toward other far-right political movements. His renewed political activity could further intensify the far-right's presence in public debate. With Greece moving toward elections in 2027, Kassidiaris' return has renewed scrutiny of whether political forces rooted in the former Golden Dawn movement can once again gain influence in the country's political landscape.
0: French high school students blocked schools as civil servants went on strike over planned budget cuts, with a country facing slower economic growth and pressure to tighten spending.
2: French high school students blocked schools on Tuesday as civil servants went on strike. In a show of rising tensions and discontent with planned budget cuts ahead of next year's presidential election. 7 months before presidential election, opinion polls consistently show the deep unpopularity of the center-right government and president. Far-right National Rally chief Marine Le Pen and hard-left France, unbowed leader Jean-Luc Mélenchon, are likely to qualify for the election runoff, with Le Pen seen best placed to win the election, the surveys show. A placard which read, "Macron Explosion," was seen in front of the entrance of the Arago in Paris, while in front of the Hélène Boucher, "Less cops, more money," was written on a large banner red. Several high schools were blocked across France. France's economy will grow less than expected this year, which will complicate the minority government's task of getting its 2027 budget passed in the coming months in a deeply divided parliament and will force a tightening of the budget.
0: Authorities sealed off parts of Islamabad with shipping containers to block a planned PDI protest march demanding Imran Khan's release, drawing mixed reactions from residents and business owners.
1: Shipping containers were used to block streets across Islamabad as authorities sought to prevent a planned protest march by supporters of imprisoned former Prime Minister Imran Khan's Pakistan Tehreek-e-Insaf Party, PTI. The blockade brought parts of the capital to a standstill, with containers sealing off key intersections including D Chowk, a central square that has been a focal point for PTI demonstrations. Security forces were deployed in large numbers across the city. This is a democratic country and such things should not happen in a democracy. Islamabad resident Shabana Khan said. Tariq Abbasi, a shopkeeper near Dechauk, said the blockade had devastated his business. The placement of these shipping containers in Islamabad, especially near Dechauk, has brought our business to a standstill, he said. Our business has dried up because customers have stopped coming due to the blockade. The government needs to take into consideration that blocking Dechauk with containers on a daily basis is bad.

0: Really affecting our business. Resident Faisal Hussein said he supported the right to protest, but called for restraint on both sides. Protesting is a fundamental right, and it is not a bad thing. However, protests should not be violent, nor should they lead to arson or vandalism, he said. The government should also understand that protesting is a constitutional right, not an illegal act, and that placing shipping containers as a blockade in the entire city is not appropriate. PTI has staged repeated protests in Islamabad in recent months, demanding Khan's release, with authorities responding each time by sealing off the capital with shipping containers to prevent demonstrators from gathering at key sites.
1: Malaysia has begun deporting around 1,500 Myanmar nationals despite concerns over their safety amid the country's ongoing civil war.
2: Malaysia began the process of deporting around 1,500 Myanmar nationals on Tuesday, September 29th. As part of a refugee repatriation program, defying objections from the United Nations and dozens of human rights groups. The deportation is the first phase of a broader plan agreed with Myanmar that could see the return of as many as 5,000 people. Malaysia has said that the program was strictly voluntary. But the UN Refugee Agency and civil society organizations have raised concerns about the safety of those being returned, with Myanmar still in a state of civil war. Dozens of buses accompanied by security vehicles arrived at a stadium near the Lumut Naval Base in Malaysia's Perak state on Tuesday morning, before being moved to the port where two Myanmar naval vessels and a hospital ship had docked, according to Reuters witnesses. It was unclear who were aboard the buses. Myanmar's foreign ministry said this month that it was working with countries to facilitate the voluntary return of verified displaced persons in a safe and dignified manner, according to a state media report. Myanmar has been in turmoil since a 2021 coup triggered a civil war, with the military fighting armed groups across multiple front lines. According to UNHCR data, Malaysia hosts around 193,000 refugees from Myanmar, around two-thirds of whom were Rohingya. It was unclear if any Rohingya refugees were among those being repatriated on Tuesday.
1: Nepal is facing a major recovery effort a month after devastating floods killed more than 1,450 people and left over 5,000 missing, according to the United Nations.
3: Turning to Nepal, a quick update a month after the devastating floods. Latest government figures indicate that more than 1,450 people were killed and more than 5,000 remain missing following the floods of August 26. The economic impact has also been severe. 13 hydropower projects were impacted, alongside major damage to transport, to trade, and to tourism, with overall losses estimated to 4 to 5% of Nepal's gross domestic product. Under the leadership of the government, the response by the UN team and our partners has reached more than 64,000 people so far, but the focus is increasingly shifting now to recovery. Thousands of families remain displaced. An estimated 2.2 million tons of debris still need to be cleared. Safe land is needed for people who cannot return to their homes, and roads and essential services still need to be restored in many parts. As you know, the government of Nepal, together with us, launched a $49.6 million humanitarian appeal to assist more than 84,000 people. So far, $22 million has been pledged, leaving a gap of over $27 million. We continue to call for sustained international support as communities move from emergency response to recovery and rebuilding.
1: First ladies and international representatives have called for stronger global standards to protect children from growing digital risks, emphasizing that cross-border technologies require shared international rules and responsibility.
0: First ladies and international representatives have called for stronger global standards to protect children online as rapidly developing digital technologies create new risks for younger generations. The calls came during a panel titled Invisible Architecture, Building Safe Digital Systems for Children, Advancing International Standards and Shared Responsibility, held during the 81st United Nations General Assembly High Level Week. Turkish First Lady Emine Erdogan said that national regulations alone are insufficient to govern technology companies operating across borders and called for countries to unite around common global standards.
4: Farklılaşan ulusal uygulamalardan ziyade ortak küresel standartlar geliştirmeliyiz. Bu standartları Birleşmiş Milletler çatısı altında birlikte oluşturmalıyız.
0: Belgium's Queen Matilda said that children must not become subjects of a global technology experiment or be treated according to business models built around collecting data and capturing attention.
5: Children cannot be the subjects of a global tech experiment, nor the adjustment variable for business models based on data collection and attention capture.
0: Canada's Diana Fox Carney warned that artificial intelligence represents the next major challenge, saying that children should not have to surrender their childhood to technologies created by adults.
6: First Lady Emine Erdogan, thank you for bringing us together today and for your leadership in drawing attention to an issue that grows more urgent by the day. And now with the rise of artificial intelligence, we're entering a new frontier of risk. One that threatens not only our children's well-being, but their safety, their security, and in the most tragic cases, their lives.
0: Lithuania's First Lady, Diana Nausėdienė, highlighted the need for technologies that can provide effective age verification while protecting children's personal data against leaks, tracking, and profiling.
7: I would like to sincerely thank Turkey's First Lady, Emine Erdogan, for bringing us together during the high-level week of the United Nations General Assembly to discuss on how to build safe digital systems for children, advance international standards, and share responsibility.
0: Romania's First Lady Mirabela Gradinaru said digital threats were no longer confined by national borders, making international cooperation essential to protecting children in an increasingly connected world.
8: The problem is no longer local. The solution can no longer be only local. Today, I also address you as a mother, because behind every policy, every standard and every debate about technology, there are real children growing up in a world that is changing faster than any generation before them has experienced.
0: Serbia's First Lady Tamara Vucic also called for children to be given the knowledge needed to understand artificial intelligence alongside safe standards governing its use in education.
9: If we were asked whether technological progress is good or bad, could we really give a simple answer? Probably not. Technology itself is neither good nor harmful. Its impact depends on what we choose to do with it.
0: The panel, organized by the Turkish Family and Social Services Ministry, UNICEF, and the UN Special Representative on Violence Against Children, emphasized shared international responsibility for building a safer digital environment for children.
1: This was the end of our world news. Now the world of sports.

Italy defeated Turkish national football team 4-1, while France claimed a late 1-0 victory over Belgium as UEFA Nations League Group A1 continued with match day 2 action on Monday.

the Azzurri, who opened their Group A1 campaign with a 2-0 home defeat to Belgium, took control early against Crescent Stars and scored three times in the opening 27 minutes. Alessandro Bastoni opened the scoring in the 9th minute, powering home from a corner before David Fratesi doubled Italy's advantage in the 22nd minute. Michael Caiodi then scored his first international goal 5 minutes later, finishing after Francesco Pio Esposito found him unmarked in the box to send Italy into halftime with a 3-0 lead. Crescent Stars pulled one back shortly after the restart as Oğuz Aydın capitalized on Gianluigi Donnarumma coming off his line and squared the ball for Barış Alper Yılmaz to fire into an empty net in the 47th minute. But Italy quickly restored their 3-goal advantage through Pio Esposito in the 58th minute. Barış Alper Yılmaz appeared to score his second goal 7 minutes later, but it was ruled out for offside as Italy went on to seal a 4-1 victory. The result extended Turkey's wait for a first victory over Italy.

0: excitement. I'm pretty sure the city is excited about it. We're excited about it. The team is, organization. But, you know, I think that has been, that happening has been talked about since, what, the bubble? So to see it finally happen, obviously it's going to be an exciting year, and looking forward to it.
1: I know what I feel. I know that I thrive when I'm somewhere uncomfortable. You know, this is all new for me. I'm trying to learn. Defense, I'm trying to learn. Offenses, I'm trying to fit in the locker room with new faces. I'm trying to be able to play with players that I've never played before. It's all new for me. It's exciting. I know that I'm going to put in the work. Succeed or fail, I'm going to fail by working, or succeed by working. And the goal is to win a championship, man.
2: Whatever the team needs for me to do, I think the luxury of my game is I can do everything. Literally, I can do everything. I am just looking forward to just obviously seeing what his process is as well. You know, Joe is one of the most talented guys that we have in the world. And obviously we all know that, you know, for him it's just been about health. You know, how can he stay healthy to be the best version of himself, be the best version of himself, to be the best version of us as a team. And I've seen he put in a lot of work on his body, put in a lot of work in his game, a lot of work on his mental this offseason. So that is, you know, a big upside, not only for us as his teammates, but I guarantee it is for him. I don't want to speak for him. You guys have talked to him, but I guarantee that's a big, good feeling for him. So me as like the elder statesman of the team, the guy that's been through a lot, hopefully I can just give him resources and give him whatever he needs on a day-to-day basis to make him feel even more and more comfortable about where he is, about where we are as a team, both on the floor and off the floor. So I'm definitely in this corner, and I can't wait to, you know, to be out there on the court with him again like we was in 24 with the Olympics. If you want to do something special, it takes time. And it takes like every single day doing things that you may not want to do, because it's like the same thing over and over and over and over and over, repetition after repetition after repetition. In order for us to be great, we have to do things that are just not comfortable. We have to be comfortable with being uncomfortable. That is the best way to expedite.

right? Being great. You have to fall in love with doing things that's uncomfortable. And if we can do that, then we can be a great team. If we don't do that, then we would be like, oh man, it was a great team on paper and we had a lot of great talent and we lost in the second round. Like, I don't want to do that. I didn't leave my family to lose in the second round. I know that for sure. So work needs to be done, and I'm ready to put the work in.

I'm Su Dozha with your global weather update. Let's start. We begin in Europe, where light clouds continue to sweep quickly across the region. Bucharest will be partly cloudy, reaching 22 degrees. Athens is cloudy at 21. Farther west, temperatures have begun to drop. Moscow will be partly cloudy at 16 degrees, and London is rainy at 22. Across the Balkans, summer continues. Zagreb is partly cloudy at 23 degrees, while Sarajevo has similar weather at 22. It's getting warmer for the Middle East, though. Beirut is partly cloudy at 27 degrees, and Gaza has similar weather and temperature. In South Asia, Baku is at 23 degrees, and New Delhi is partly cloudy at 33. Farther east, Shanghai is rainy at 25, while Jakarta is cloudy at 33. Across Africa, Tripoli is sunny at 27 degrees, Cape Town is partly cloudy at 33. In North America, Mexico City will be rainy at 27 degrees, New York is cloudy for today.

South America, Rio de Janeiro has thunderstorms at 31 degrees, while Santiago is cloudy at 19. Across Oceania, Sydney will be partly cloudy, and Melbourne is partly cloudy as well at 21 degrees. That's the latest global weather update. Stay tuned for more news and forecasts here on A News.

to watch Ana News. I'm Elif Saatçıoğlu and we're broadcasting live from Istanbul. Let's start with the headlines. Turkish President Recep Tayyip Erdoğan reaffirmed Turkey's unwavering support for Palestine, warning that Ankara will not back down from defending Palestinian rights and demanding accountability for Israel's actions in Gaza. The United States and Iran have renewed indirect diplomacy through mediators and in an effort to end 7 months of war, with talks expected to focus on amended Iranian ceasefire proposal and conditions for reopening the Strait of Hormuz. British counterterrorism police are investigating possible foreign state involvement in an apparent plot targeting Rafah Airport, a base used by U.S. bombers for missions against Iran, as 5 suspects remain under investigation despite being released on bail.

0: regional challenges. Fidan traveled to Abu Dhabi following his diplomatic engagements on the sidelines of the 81st United Nations General Assembly in New York. During the visit, Fidan was received by UAE President Sheikh Mohammed bin Zayed Al Nahyan as part of the two countries' continuing high-level dialogue. The Turkish foreign minister also held meetings with other senior Emirati officials to discuss cooperation between Ankara and Abu Dhabi. The Turkish foreign minister described the visit as highly productive, saying that the talks provided an opportunity to comprehensively assess bilateral relations. Regional developments were also a major focus, with both sides exchanging views on challenges affecting peace and stability across the wider region. Ankara has emphasized stronger regional coordination and dialogue as part of its efforts to address conflicts and promote stability.
1: The United States is completing its military withdrawal from Iraq, and in a presence that began with the 2003 invasion and continued different forms for more than two decades. U.S. forces are leaving their remaining bases under a withdrawal agreement reached in Baghdad in 2024, bringing the American military mission in the country to an end. The departure follows years of pressure for foreign troops to leave Iraq, with the country seeking to assume full responsibility for its security and reinforce its sovereignty. American forces first entered Iraq in 2003 to topple Saddam Hussein, before withdrawing in 2011, following years of occupation and conflict that costs the lives of thousands of Iraqis and more than 4,000 U.S. personnel. The U.S. departure closes a major chapter in modern Iraqi history, leaving the country's own security forces responsible for confronting remaining threats and managing competing regional pressures. The United States and Iran have resumed indirect diplomatic contacts through mediators in a renewed effort to end 7 months of war, with negotiations centered on an amended Iranian ceasefire proposal and reopening the Strait of Hormuz.
0: The United States and Iran have resumed diplomatic efforts to end 7 months of war, with officials from both sides holding separate talks with mediators. The renewed push is centered on an amended version of Iran's 7-day ceasefire proposal presented on the sidelines of the United Nations General Assembly. The Iranian plan calls for an end to hostilities in Iran and Lebanon, the unfreezing of Iranian assets, the lifting of sanctions on Iranian oil, and an end to the U.S. blockade on Iranian ports. In return, Iran would allow the Strait of Hormuz to reopen, restoring traffic through one of the world's most important energy shipping routes. U.S. President Donald Trump confirmed that American officials had spoken separately with mediators, signaling that diplomatic contacts remain active despite disagreements over Tehran's conditions.
2: Iran will never have a nuclear weapon. We're going to win that war very soon. That'll be over. And the gas prices will come tumbling down. So nobody else could have done that. Nobody else.
0: The latest diplomatic effort follows two previous mediated ceasefires that quickly collapsed, leaving negotiations facing another test as Washington and Tehran seek a possible path out of the conflict.
1: Hezbollah leader Naim Qassem has reaffirmed the group's commitment to resistance and refused calls to disarm while it will not surrender to Israel.
3: Hezbollah Secretary General Naim Qassem said Sunday that the group remained committed to resistance and would not surrender to Israel, reaffirming the group's refusal to disarm. Speaking at a Sunday rally marking the second anniversary of the death of late Hezbollah leader,

0: Hassan Nasrallah. Qasem said Hezbollah will only keep moving forward and will not be defeated. In his televised speech at the rally, Qasem said Hezbollah cannot survive without resistance and called on all social groups in Lebanon to remain united. According to Al-Manar TV channel, thousands of people took part in the rally held in the southern suburbs of Beirut, Lebanon's capital. On September 27, 2024, then, Hezbollah leader Hassan Nasrallah was killed in an Israeli airstrike on Beirut. Israel and Hezbollah agreed to a ceasefire on June 19th following negotiations in Washington. Under the deal, Israeli forces were to withdraw from parts of southern Lebanon, with the Lebanese army taking over security responsibilities there. But since the agreement was reached, Israeli forces have continued to carry out military strikes on targets inside Lebanon.
1: Escalating hostilities in Yemen have displaced around 142,000 people and pushed the country's fragile health system to the brink, according to the United Nations.
2: Moving to Yemen, where humanitarian colleagues on the ground tell us that civilians continue to bear the brunt of the escalating hostilities. Casualties are mounting, displacement is growing, and the risk of disease outbreak. Up to today, the escalation in fighting has forced some 142,000 men, women, and children to flee their homes. That's what the International Organization for Migration is telling us. We and our humanitarian partners continue to support the response and have reached more than 115,000 internally displaced people so far. Nearly $20 million in emergency funding has been mobilized by the Yemen Humanitarian Fund and the Central Emergency Response Fund to support newly displaced families and communities, but we need more money and we need it very soon. The fighting is pushing an already fragile health system in Yemen to the brink, forcing some hospitals to suspend emergency obstetric care in order to treat the wounded. In response, our health partners have deployed more than 20 mobile medical teams, activated rapid response teams, and delivered 60 metric tons of medical supplies. But life-saving medical supplies are rapidly dwindling, and access remains very difficult due to the ongoing fighting.
1: An Israeli strike on an apartment in Gaza City's Nasr neighborhood killed one Palestinian and wounded several others, one of at least three Israeli strikes reported across on Gaza on Monday.
3: One Palestinian was killed and a number of people, including children, were wounded on Monday when an Israeli airstrike hit an apartment in a building in the Nasr neighborhood west of Gaza City in violation of the ceasefire, according to Palestinian sources. The targeted apartment was completely destroyed in the strike, and a fire broke out in the building, causing fear and panic among nearby residents. The Palestinian who was killed and the wounded were taken to Al-Shifa Hospital in Gaza City. According to Palestinian media, the man killed in the strike was identified as Al-Beek. The strike was one of at least two separate Israeli attacks in Gaza reported on Monday. In a second incident, a woman was killed and her husband and others were wounded when an Israeli strike hit the rooftop of a building in Gaza City. A third strike killed a woman and wounded others in the Nusayrat refugee camp in central Gaza. The Israeli military said it had struck a terrorist there without providing further details. The strikes come despite the ceasefire that has been in place since October 2025. Israeli attacks have continued in Gaza on a near daily basis since the truce began, with more than 1,400 Palestinians killed by Israeli fire since October, according to health officials in the territory.
1: Palestinians in Nusayrat are preparing to bury more than 50 bodies pulled from the rubble of homes destroyed in Israeli attacks as families mourn and search for those still trapped.
3: In the Nusayrat refugee camp in central Gaza, Palestinians are preparing to bury more than 50 bodies recovered from the rubble of homes destroyed in Israeli attacks. The funerals are planned to take place tomorrow, following a ceremony to be held in front of Avda Hospital in the city, after which the bodies will be laid to rest. Abu Ines Al-Tawil, a relative of the Al-Tawil family, members of which were killed in Israeli attacks, said they were preparing to send off the bodies from in front of Avda Hospital. Saying they felt great sorrow and anger over what had happened, Tawil held Israel, the United States, and countries that support Israel responsible for the attacks, which he described as a massacre. Tawil wished mercy for those who had died and a swift recovery for the wounded. Gaid al-Hanafi, grandmother of two children from the Hanafi family, said that a number of her relatives, including children, had been killed in the engineer's tower. Calling for those still trapped under the rubble to be pulled out, Hanafi, drawing particular attention to the children, said, "If only they could get our children, our little ones, out."
1: Israeli security forces are investigating after invaders attacked the home of Palestinian Americans in Kibbutz Abu Fala, throwing stones and setting vehicles on fire.
3: Israeli security were seen inspecting the home of a Palestinian American in the occupied West Bank after reports of invaders arriving at the village of Kibbutz Abu Fala in the wee hours, throwing stones at the property and setting vehicles on fire. Israeli police said in a statement that an investigation was opened, adding that security forces had arrived at the scene and started collecting findings, evidence, and testimony. "We saw invaders entering from here and from there," described Palestinian-American homeowner Mustafa Aid Shukri. "When they entered, we naturally started screaming, and people came. They, invaders, began by targeting one Jeep, then another, and then the next." Nazim Shoman, head of Kibbutz Abu Fala Council, said invaders pelted the house with stones and attempted to force their way inside before setting vehicles on fire when they failed to enter the house. Palestinians in the occupied West Bank have been facing a wave of violence as Israel's hardline government, dominated by invader leaders and supporters, has overseen a surge in settlement construction over the past 4 years. Such attacks have surged since the genocide in Gaza began on October 7, 2023, according to the United Nations Humanitarian Office. In July, the UN Human Rights Office reported that there were about 190 invader attacks per month in the first 4 months of 2026. The number of invader attacks in the occupied West Bank has increased each year since 2023, rising to 1,835 in 2025, according to the UN Humanitarian Aid Office. Israel captured the West Bank, along with Gaza and East Jerusalem, in the 1967 Mideast War, territories the Palestinians want for a future state. The UN and much of the international community consider them to be illegally occupied. Since then, the Israeli government has built nearly 150 settlements that are home to well over 500,000 Jewish invaders. Many settlements resemble developed suburbs. Israel's military operates in all parts of the West Bank, but rights groups have said the military frequently turns a blind eye to invader violence. The invaders are Israeli citizens, and Israel's defense minister recently announced plans to fully transfer law enforcement among invaders to the Israeli police.
1: British counterterrorism police are investigating whether individuals acting on behalf of foreign state were involved in an apparent plot targeting Rafah, a military base used by the United States for strikes against Iran.
3: Five five British nationals were arrested after police were alerted to three suspicious vans heading toward the airbase. But authorities said the suspects would be released under strict bail conditions. Police stressed that their release does not end the investigation, with multiple lines of inquiry continuing as officers examine whether the suspects knowingly or unknowingly acted on behalf of a foreign state. U.S. President Donald Trump said the incident might be connected to Iran, while Secretary of State Marco Rubio said a foreign actor was involved but did not provide evidence or identify a country. Iran has categorically denied involvement, describing suggestions of an Iranian connection as unfounded and accusing critics of fueling anti-Iran sentiment in Britain. The three vans have undergone extensive examination by police, military personnel, and forensic specialists, while significant security resources remain deployed around RAF Fairford. Security has also been strengthened at other U.S.-used air bases in Britain, while the U.S. Embassy advised American citizens in the country to remain cautious. British authorities said the immediate scene near Fairford had been made safe, allowing residents evacuated from nearby homes to return as the wider counterterrorism investigation continues.
1: British counterterrorism police are investigating a suspected plot near a U.S.-operated military base in England, including whether a foreign state may have been involved, as authorities examine possible links to wider geopolitical tensions.
4: British counter-terror police are working to solve a puzzle. Why were five men and three large vans spotted lurking near the perimeter of a U.S.-operated military base in western England late at night? The five men, who are all British in their 20s and from London, were arrested on suspicion of explosive offences and of plotting a terror attack near RAF Fairford. But they've now been released, and police say they're investigating every possible angle, including the possibility that the suspects were working either knowingly or unknowingly for a foreign state. British authorities have accused both Russia and Iran of using local criminal proxies to carry out acts of arson and sabotage on British soil, and they say those attacks are becoming more frequent. RAF Fairford is operated by the U.S. Air Force, and it has been used during this year's war with Iran to carry out long-distance bomber strikes. Iran has denied any involvement in the events at RAF Fairford. Local residents say they had noticed increased security around the perimeter of RAF Fairford in recent weeks. And President Donald Trump has suggested that British and American authorities working together have foiled a serious attempt to attack the base. U.S. Secretary of State Marco Rubio has said that clearly there was a state actor involved, although he has not mentioned any particular country. British police say their investigation still has a long way to run, and they are being very tight-lipped about any potential link between the arrests, the base, and the wider geopolitical situation.
1: Russia said it struck Ukrainian logistics, ports, and communications targets with drones overnight, while Ukraine reported repelling Russian attacks in 229 combat engagements along the front line.
3: Russia said on Monday that its forces launched strikes on multiple Ukrainian targets with drones, while Ukraine on the same day reported repelling numerous Russian attacks along the front line over the past 24 hours. In an official statement, Russia's defense ministry said that from the night of Sunday into the early hours of Monday, Russian forces used drones to strike logistics and communication centers serving the Ukrainian military, as well as port infrastructure and vessels. The ministry also said Russian forces took control of two settlements in the Sumy and Donetsk regions in the past 24 hours. It added that Russian air defenses had shot down 10 Ukrainian guided aerial bombs and 442 drones. On the same day, the General Staff of the Armed Forces of Ukraine reported in a statement that 229 combat engagements had taken place along the front line over the past 24 hours. The Ukrainian forces repelled multiple Russian attacks in the directions of Kupiansk and Pokrovsk, the statement said. It also added that the Ukrainian Air Force, missile forces, and artillery units had carried out strikes against Russian forces.
1: Oh. The return of neo-Nazi figure Ilias Kassidaris to Greek politics is fueling concerns of a resurgence of the far right as movements linked to the former Golden Dawn seek renewed influence ahead of 2027 general election.

0: The return of prominent neo-Nazi figure Ilias Kassidiaris to political activity is raising fresh concerns over a resurgence of the far right in Greece ahead of the country's 2027 general election. Kassidiaris walked free from prison and immediately signaled plans for a political comeback, seeking to rebuild a nationalist movement after the collapse of Golden Dawn. His return comes as far-right forces attempt to expand their influence in Greek politics, with migration, border security, and nationalist rhetoric increasingly becoming areas of political confrontation. Kassidiaris was a leading figure in Golden Dawn, the neo-Nazi movement that rose to prominence during Greece's financial crisis before a court ruled in 2020 that it had operated as a criminal organization. The movement became notorious for organized violence against migrants and political opponents, while members of its leadership openly expressed admiration for Adolf Hitler. Kassidiaris himself was sentenced to more than 13 years in prison for his role in the organization and has a record of violence, including physically attacking left-wing politicians during a live television appearance. Despite his imprisonment and the dismantling of Golden Dawn, Kassidiaris continued trying to exert influence over Greek politics, using social media and directing supporters toward other far-right political movements. His renewed political activity could further intensify the far-right's presence in public debate. With Greece moving toward elections in 2027, Kassidiaris' return has renewed scrutiny of whether political forces rooted in the former Golden Dawn movement can once again gain influence in the country's political landscape.
1: French high school students block schools as a civil servant went on strike over planned budget cuts, with the country facing slower economic growth and pressure to tighten spending.
2: French high school students blocked schools on Tuesday as civil servants went on strike. In a show of rising tensions and discontent with planned budget cuts ahead of next year's presidential election. 7 months before presidential election, opinion polls consistently show the deep unpopularity of the center-right government and president. Far-right National Rally chief Marine Le Pen and hard-left France, unbowed leader Jean-Luc Mélenchon, are likely to qualify for the election runoff, with Le Pen seen best placed to win the election, the surveys show. A placard which read, "Macron Explosion," was seen in front of the entrance of the Arago in Paris, while in front of the Hélène Boucher, "Less cops, more money," was written on a large banner red. Several high schools were blocked across France. France's economy will grow less than expected this year, which will complicate the minority government's task of getting its 2027 budget passed in the coming months in a deeply divided parliament, and will force a tightening of the budget.
1: Authorities sealed off parts of Islamabad with shipping containers to block a planned PTI protest march demanding Imran Khan's release, driving mixed reactions from residents and business owners.
0: Shipping containers were used to block streets across Islamabad as authorities sought to prevent a planned protest march by supporters of imprisoned former Prime Minister Imran Khan's Pakistan Tehreek-e-Insaf Party, PTI. The blockade brought parts of the capital to a standstill, with containers sealing off key intersections including D Chowk, a central square that has been a focal point for PTI demonstrations. Security forces were deployed in large numbers across the city. "This is a democratic country and such things should not happen in a democracy," Islamabad resident Shabana Khan said. Tariq Abbasi, a shopkeeper near D Chowk, said the blockade had devastated his business. "The placement of these shipping containers in Islamabad, especially near D Chowk, has brought our business to a standstill," he said. "Our business has dried up because customers have stopped coming due to the blockade. The government needs to take into consideration that blocking D Chowk with containers on a daily basis is badly affecting our business." Resident Faisal Hussein said he supported the right.

0: protest, but called for restraint on both sides. Protesting is a fundamental right, and it is not a bad thing. However, protests should not be violent, nor should they lead to arson or vandalism, he said. The government should also understand that protesting is a constitutional right, not an illegal act, and that placing shipping containers as a blockade in the entire city is not appropriate. PTI has staged repeated protests in Islamabad in recent months, demanding Khan's release, with authorities responding each time by sealing off the capital with shipping containers to prevent demonstrators from gathering at key sites.
1: First ladies and international representatives have called for stronger global standards to protect children from growing digital risks, emphasizing that cross-border technologies require shared international rules and responsibility.
0: First ladies and international representatives have called for stronger global standards to protect children online as rapidly developing digital technologies create new risks for younger generations. The calls came during a panel titled Invisible Architecture, Building Safe Digital Systems for Children, Advancing International Standards and Shared Responsibility, held during the 81st United Nations General Assembly High Level Week. Turkish First Lady Emine Erdogan said that national regulations alone are insufficient to govern technology companies operating across borders and called for countries to unite around common global standards.
2: Farklılaşan ulusal uygulamalardan ziyade ortak küresel standartlar geliştirmeliyiz. Bu standartları Birleşmiş Milletler çatısı altında birlikte oluşturmalıyız.
0: Belgium's Queen Matilda said that children must not become subjects of a global technology experiment or be treated according to business models built around collecting data and capturing attention.
3: Children cannot be the subjects of a global tech experiment, nor the adjustment variable for business models based on data collection and attention capture.
0: Canada's Diana Fox Carney warned that artificial intelligence represents the next major challenge, saying that children should not have to surrender their childhood to technologies created by adults.
4: First Lady Emine Erdogan, thank you for bringing us together today and for your leadership in drawing attention to an issue that grows more urgent by the day. And now with the rise of artificial intelligence, we're entering a new frontier of risk. One that threatens not only our children's well-being, but their safety, their security, and in the most tragic cases, their lives.
0: Lithuania's First Lady, Diana Nausėdienė, highlighted the need for technologies that can provide effective age verification while protecting children's personal data against leaks, tracking, and profiling.
5: I would like to sincerely thank Turkey's First Lady, Emine Erdogan, for bringing us together during the high-level week of the United Nations General Assembly to discuss on how to build safe digital systems for children, advance international standards, and share responsibility.
0: Romania's First Lady Mirabela Gradinaru said digital threats were no longer confined by national borders, making international cooperation essential to protecting children in an increasingly connected world.
6: The problem is no longer local. The solution can no longer be only local. Today, I also address you as a mother, because behind every policy, every standard and every debate about technology, there are real children growing up in a world that is changing faster than any generation before them has experienced.
0: Serbia's First Lady Tamara Vucic also called for children to be given the knowledge needed to understand artificial intelligence alongside safe standards governing its use in education.
7: If we were asked whether technological progress is good or bad, could we really give a simple answer? Probably not. Technology itself is neither good nor harmful. Its impact depends on what we choose to do with it.
0: The panel, organized by the Turkish Family and Social Services Ministry, UNICEF, and the UN Special Representative on Violence Against Children, emphasized shared international responsibility for building a safer digital environment for children.
1: And this is all of the world news for this hour. Now we continue with World of Economy and Sports, but stay tuned for more on A-News.
8: Ziraat Bank is with you all around the world.

0: Well, they want to have a deal with us. They call us all the time. The problem is that they've treated the United States very unfairly. They have been one of the worst countries in the entire world. You know, we get along with China, we get along with the people, and we make good deals, but Canada's been really very difficult to deal with, actually. They've charged our farmers 400% tariffs and more. And they take advantage of us. They feel entitled. And, you know, they get 95%. 95% of the business they do with the United States. With us, it's a tiny fraction of that number. It's not a big number at all. I think what's going to happen is over the next 3 or 4 weeks, they're going to come to us and they're going to say, we're going to get rid of all the tariffs. We're going to win everything. We even have Lake Ontario is now Lake America. And that's been done, by the way. It actually just got done. They told me it was just completed. But they're going to come in and they're going to say, sir, we are sorry. They've treated the United States very, very badly. I think a deal will be made, but it's got to be a fair deal.
1: I think we all know the fair share of difficulties and disruptions that have come with this Red Sea, Persian Gulf, and that region, the UAE region, the disruption that have come. I think if you look at the choke points, the Strait of Hormuz, Bab al-Mandeb in that area, and additionally, the Suez Canal in the Red Sea as well. The Bab al-Mandeb transshipment cargo and the normal regional cargo that passes from around that place, we have seen a shift of about 70 to 80% of cargo. And that means it's a very diverse and difficult situation. There's a flip coin to that, and the carriers would look at the cost of detouring could maybe averagely cost like 300,000 USD. The war risk surcharge on the other side, if it exceeds 0.7% to 1% of the hull value, I mean of the ship's value, then it's better to detour than to pay the oil risk surcharge. And that is what majority of the liners are opting to do.
2: U.S. artificial intelligence developer Anthropic has warned investors of potential existential risk to humanity in the prospectus for its highly anticipated initial public offering of shares, the Financial Times reported Tuesday. Citing people with knowledge of the so-called S1 filing to go public, the report notes the possibility of powerful AI models to operate beyond their predicted parameters despite safety controls. The warnings from the Claude maker come as industry insiders and government officials voice alarms over the dangers of a technology that has escaped oversight in a series of rogue incidents, including hackings and joint cyber attacks. Anthropic's chief, Dario Amodei, is among the AI industry executives expected to meet with President Donald Trump and other officials in Washington later Tuesday, according to reports not yet confirmed by the White House. The IPO filing also gives financial details of the company created just 6 years ago, including plans to spend a massive $518 billion on AI infrastructure and computing power in the coming years. It said operating losses hit more than $8 billion last year as development costs far outstripped revenue of $4.6 billion. The IPO, expected in the coming weeks, could value Anthropic at around $2 trillion, making it the biggest public stock sale of all time.

0: OpenAI has scrapped the release of GPT 6.1 Astra, a next-generation AI model planned for an October debut after internal testing found the system did not meet the company's safety and alignment standards. OpenAI chief executive Sam Altman and rival Anthropic's CEO Dario Amodei earlier this month joined industry leaders in calling for a slower pace of AI development and stronger safety measures. The Wall Street Journal reported earlier in the day that OpenAI had abandoned plans to launch the model, which was expected to be integrated into ChatGPT and Codex and was designed to handle more complex tasks without human assistance. The journal reported that GPT 6.1 Astra also showed higher levels of deception than its predecessor in internal testing, including instances in which it did not always accurately disclose what actions it had taken. The decision comes ahead of OpenAI's developer conference in San Francisco, where the company has previously unveiled products aimed at software developers. OpenAI's advanced models have repeatedly made negative headlines across the world in recent weeks, prompting serious concern about safety and calls for government regulation. In the most high-profile case so far, an OpenAI system broke out of a secured test environment and hacked into computers belonging to another AI company, the platform Hugging Face.
1: Zeroart Bank is with you all around the world.

Italy defeated Turkish national football team 4-1, while France claimed a late 1-0 victory over Belgium as UEFA Nations League Group A1 continued with match day 2 action on Monday. The Azzurri, who opened their Group A1 campaign with a 2-0 home defeat to Belgium, took control early against Crescent Stars and scored 3 times in the opening 27 minutes. Alessandro Bastoni opened the scoring in the 9th minute, powering home from a corner before David Fratesi doubled Italy's advantage in the 22nd minute. Michael Caiodi then scored his first international goal 5 minutes later, finishing after Francesco Pio Esposito found him unmarked in the box to send Italy into halftime with a 3-0 lead. Crescent Stars pulled one back shortly after the restart as Oğuz Aydın capitalized on Gianluigi Donnarumma coming off his line and squared the ball for Barış Alper Yılmaz to fire into an empty net in the 47th minute. But Italy quickly restored their 3-goal advantage through Pio Esposito in the 50th minute. Barış Alper Yılmaz appeared to score his second goal 7 minutes later, but it was ruled out for offside as Italy went on to seal a 4-1 victory. The result extended Turkey's wait for a first victory over Italy.

excitement. I'm pretty sure the city is excited about it. We're excited about it. The team is, organization. But, you know, I think that has been, that happened has been talked about since, what, the bubble? So to see it finally happen, obviously it's going to be an exciting year, and looking

0: forward to it.
1: I know what I feel. I know that I thrive when I'm somewhere uncomfortable. You know, this is all new for me. I'm trying to learn defense. I'm trying to learn offenses. I'm trying to fit in a locker room with new faces. I'm trying to be able to play with players that I've never played before. It's all new for me. It's exciting. I know that I'm going to put in the work. Succeed or fail, I'm going to fail by working, or succeed by working. And the goal is to win a championship, man.

Whatever the team needs for me to do. I think the luxury of my game is I can do everything. Literally, I can do everything. I am just looking forward to just obviously seeing what his process is as well. You know, Joe is one of the most talented guys that we have in the world. And obviously we all know that, you know, for him it's just been about health. You know, how can he stay healthy to be the best version of himself, be the best version of himself, to be the best version of us as a team. And I've seen he put in a lot of work on his body, put in a lot of work in his game, a lot of work on his mental this offseason. So that is, you know, a big upside, not only for us as his teammates, but I guarantee it is for him. I don't want to speak for him. You guys have talked to him, but I guarantee that's a big, good feeling for him. So me as like the elder statesman of the team, the guy that's been through a lot, hopefully I can just give him resources and give him whatever he needs on a day-to-day basis to make him feel even more and more comfortable about where he is, about where we are as a team, both on the floor and off the floor. So I'm definitely in this corner, and I can't wait to, you know, to be out there on the court with him again like we was in 24 with the Olympics. If you want to do something special, it takes time. And it takes like every single day doing things that you may not want to do, because it's like the same thing over and over and over and over and over, repetition after repetition after repetition. In order for us to be great, we have to do things that are just not comfortable. We have to be comfortable with being uncomfortable. That is the best way to expedite being great. You have to fall in love with doing things that's uncomfortable. And if we can do that, then we can be a great team. If we don't do that, then we would be like, oh man, it was a great team on paper and we had a lot of great talent and we lost in the second round. Like, I don't want to do that. I didn't leave my family to lose in the second round. I know that for sure. So work needs to be done, and I'm ready to put the work in.

Italy defeated Turkish national football team 4-1, while France claimed a late 1-0 victory over Belgium as UEFA Nations League Group A1 continued with match day 2 action on Monday. The Azzurri, who opened their Group A1 campaign with a 2-0 home defeat to Belgium, took control early against Crescent Stars and scored 3 times in the opening 27 minutes. Alessandro Bastoni opened the scoring in the 9th minute, powering home from a corner before David Fratesi doubled Italy's advantage in the 22nd minute. Michael Caiodi then scored his first international goal 5 minutes later, finishing after Francesco Pio Esposito found him unmarked in the box to send Italy into halftime with a 3-0 lead. Crescent Stars pulled one back shortly after the restart as Oğuz Aydın capitalized on Gianluigi Donnarumma coming off his line and squared the ball for Barış Alper Yılmaz to fire into an empty net in the 47th minute. But Italy quickly restored their 3-goal advantage through Pio Esposito in the 50th minute. Barış Alper Yılmaz appeared to score his second goal 7 minutes later, but it was ruled out for offside as Italy went on to seal a 4-1 victory. The result extended Turkey's wait for a first victory over Italy.

Founded in 1999 in Vienna, Austria, VakıfBank Bank International AG operates branches in Vienna, Frankfurt, and Cologne, as well as a representative office in Budapest, employing 73 staff members. The bank plays a significant role in strengthening economic relations and foreign trade between Turkey, Austria, and Germany. It primarily focuses on financing the commercial activities of its corporate clients and investing in bonds. With a strong capital and liquidity structure, the bank reached a total asset size of €991 million by the end of 2024. Thanks to its strong brand recognition, it serves approximately 13,000 customers across a broad base.

0: Violence and regional tensions are once again dominating the Middle East, with Gaza and Yemen at the center of growing instability. In Gaza, Israeli strikes have killed Palestinians in Gaza City, while the killing of a Hamas commander adds to the continuing military pressure. In Yemen, Saudi Arabia and the UAE are renewing coordination as Houthi attacks and the wider conflict put new pressure on the region. Riyadh appears to be seeking a more unified approach, while questions over the humanitarian cost of the war remain. All these conflicts are unfolding alongside wider regional tensions involving Iran, rising energy prices, and renewed concern over regional security. Let's begin.
1: AK Parti 14 Ağustos 2001'de yoksulların, mağdurların, mazlumların, yolda kalmışların, itilmişlerin, ötelenmişlerin, unutulmuşların partisi olarak yola revan olmuştur. 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
0: Welcome back to the program. Joining me today in the studio is Daily Sabah editor Kelvin Dunga. Kelvin, welcome to Turkey's Islamist.
2: Thank you so much for having me, Omar.
0: Kelvin, let's begin with what's happening in Gaza. Obviously, a Hamas commander, the leader of the Qassam Brigades, he has been killed. Multiple other people were also killed by Israeli strikes in Gaza City. Kelvin, Israel continues violence, intimidation across Palestine. That's a headline from the front page of Daily Sabah. Let's begin with that.
2: So the question here, we have to start by asking questions. Later on, we have to try to at least find answers. But unfortunately, the answers are going to be difficult to find. Of course, we usually go back to October 7, 2023, but the genocide in Gaza is always, it actually predates that, the latest date that we usually go for. Until now, there were so many ceasefire agreements or truces, or rather holds in the Gaza genocide, or rather against the Palestinians at large. Of course, generally when we talk of Gaza, we usually add West Bank there. You know, the problem right now is that these ceasefires that we've been talking about, where are they actually effective? And also, unfortunately, every day we are having these statistics of people being killed, and which is actually funny that in many cases we have become too desensitized that we even forget that these are people who are being killed, that they're just statistics. And unfortunately, the violence in Gaza and the violence in West Bank is the responsibility of an apartheid regime, which is led by Israeli Prime Minister Benjamin Netanyahu, who has been at the forefront, and who is unrepentant in what he's been doing for quite some time. And unfortunately, one of the problems that we are having right now is that some Palestinians are being denied access into some of their holy sites. For example, Al-Aqsa, the Al-Aqsa Mosque, and other mosques which are important to the Palestinians. And at the end of the day, it seems as if all the noise around the whole thing, all the noise from the world at large, is being ignored by this apartheid regime. So, unfortunately, of course, now we have a statistic that a Hamas leader is being killed, but unfortunately, he's not the only one who has been killed. The civilians also are being caught in the crossfire. And when you ask the Israeli regime why it's actually happening. They give you an explanation that this is collateral damage, which doesn't make sense at the end of the day. They have some ridiculous explanations for killing civilians, because if you check right now, I mean, the death toll has gone up to close to 80 million people who have been killed since October 7, 2023. But
0: you know what the reason was this time around, Calvin? Netanyahu and the Israeli government, of course, they said that he helped lead the October 7 attack, Albeck, who was the commander of Hamas. This is the explanation that they've given. And Netanyahu and Katz, they

0: life, they could have at least found another solution. Because let's try to use logic here. If they are targeting Hamas operatives or Hamas members, what about this 8 million people? This 8 million people. I mean, 8,000 people who are being killed. Are they all Hamas members? That's a question that is.
1: It's the same pattern, because even in Lebanon, this is the same excuse that Israel gives. We're targeting Hezbollah, then Iran, IRGC, the Iranian government. So it's the same pattern being repeated over and over again.
0: Yes, that's where we have an answer, that this regime is actually a bloodthirsty regime, which thrives more in chaos. If they really wanted to find a solution, at least they could have sat down on the table. Because I think we have seen what kind of a person Benjamin Netanyahu is last week at the United Nations General Assembly, when people, countries walked out, because we already knew what he was going to talk about. Many people knew what he was going to talk about. Many knew that he was going to brag about how much powerful he is, or how much he is going to be relentless against the last drop of any Hamas influence.
1: But Israel is preventing a genocide.
0: But if they were preventing a genocide, why are we having 80,000 people who have been killed? So the question is, I think we actually saw what kind of a person he is after those people walked out. He started calling them cowards, which doesn't make sense. Like, if you're a statesman, or if you really, really, really wanted, something like peace, or at least a resolution to what's happening right now, at least you could have there are words that can be used by presidents, by statesmen, by country authorities. Even if you're angry, there are words that you can use, you know. By calling other people cowards, are you trying to say that, because it shows that you're the aggressor? People are actually running away from you. It doesn't make sense. And people ran away from you because they know what kind of a person you, they are not agreeing with what you're saying, and they already know that they were not going to agree with what you're saying. So by the end of the day, we have a leader of the world who is actually at the United Nations General Assembly. It's like he was not even respecting anybody. He was uttering these ridiculous and nonsensical words in front of the United Nations General Secretary Antonio Guterres, and he's just bullying everybody. And
1: he was trying to undermine international institutions and the legitimacy of the international order as well.
0: That's the story. You know what? Because the Gaza genocide since October 7, 2023 is unsanctioned. Because, you know what? Under United Nations codes or United Nations rules and laws, whenever you want to start a war, at least the war is supposed to be sanctioned under normal circumstances. And unfortunately, this one, nobody was going to sanction this genocide that is going on in Gaza. So at the end of the day, we have a prime minister, we have a leader who is, like, as you said, he is undermining international authorities. He's undermining anybody who can stand in front of him. If you just go in front of him and you ask him, Mr. Netanyahu, at least let's sit down, let's try to resolve the whole situation in Gaza. He's just somebody is, you know. That's the problem with bullies. They just they don't even know the repercussions of what of their actions. Even if you try to communicate with them on a logical basis, we end up with somebody who calls you a coward. We are not, Mr. Netanyahu, we are not cowards. We just want the resolution. We just want the world to at least live in peace. We don't know how attainable that is going to be, but and now we have the latest chaos in Gaza, and also in the West Bank. So we have a bloodthirst, we have a warmonger who doesn't, it's like, he might know, but he doesn't care. It's like he does not even care what tomorrow might hold. So, unfortunately, it's an impasse. Even if we try to use logic, logic doesn't work for him.
1: Elections are coming.

0: coming up. Let's see what happens there at the end of next month, Kevin. Talking about the West Bank, Israeli security forces are investigating after invaders attacked the home of a Palestinian-American in Khirbet, Abu Fala, throwing stones and setting vehicles on fire.
1: Israeli security were seen inspecting the home of a Palestinian-American in the occupied West Bank after reports of invaders arriving at the village of Kirbet Abu Fala in the wee hours, throwing stones at the property and setting vehicles on fire. Israeli police said in a statement that an investigation was opened, adding that security forces had arrived at the scene and started collecting findings, evidence, and testimony. We saw invaders entering from here and from there, described Palestinian-American homeowner Mustafa Aid Shukri. When they entered, we naturally started screaming and people came. They, invaders, began by targeting one Jeep, then another, and then the next. Nazim Shoman, head of Kirbet Abu Fala Council, said invaders pelted the house with stones and attempted to force their way inside before setting vehicles on fire when they failed to enter the house. Palestinians in the occupied West Bank have been facing a wave of violence as Israel's hardline government, dominated by invader leaders and supporters, has overseen a surge in settlement construction over the past 4 years. Such attacks have surged since the genocide in Gaza began on October 7, 2023, according to the United Nations Humanitarian Office. In July, the UN Human Rights Office reported that there were about 190 invader attacks per month in the first 4 months of 2026. The number of invader attacks in the occupied West Bank has increased each year since 2023, rising to 1,835 in 2025, according to the UN Humanitarian Aid Office. Israel captured the West Bank, along with Gaza and East Jerusalem, in the 1967 Mideast War, territories the Palestinians want for a future state. The UN and much of the international community consider them to be illegally occupied. Since then, the Israeli government has built nearly 150 settlements that are home to well over 500,000 Jewish invaders. Many settlements resemble developed suburbs. Israel's military operates in all parts of the West Bank, but rights groups have said the military frequently turns a blind eye to invader violence. The invaders are Israeli citizens, and Israel's defense minister recently announced plans to fully transfer law enforcement among invaders to the Israeli police.
0: Welcome back to the program. Kevin, developments in Iran as well. Donald Trump has said that there will be no sanctions relief for Iran. Actually, if you go back to last week at the UN General Assembly, he said that he offered a lot of hope to the Iranians. He wanted to fix those problems. But now he's saying that Iran is showing no progress. But on the other side, Iran is saying that we're ready to talk, we're willing to talk. Even the last messages that were delivered to the U.S. delegation were delivered by the Qatari mediating team. Kelvin, where do we stand right now? Can we expect any ceasefire? A ceasefire that's going to happen for good?
2: Well, a ceasefire cannot happen for good. We actually want, an utter halt of the war. We don't even want a ceasefire or a truce. Going back to your question, Umar, there are so many conflicting reports coming from Washington, which is confusing. And let's not talk about the unidentified authorities like from Washington, who have been said by Axion and CNN that they have said that there was going to be a relief in sanctions. Let's talk about Donald Trump himself. The problem is we have the leader of the free world here who says something today, then he says something tomorrow as if something that he said last week or rather the previous day was not on record. Last week in the United Nations General Assembly, we heard him offering hope that

0: at least we're heading towards the end of the tunnel, and maybe there were silver linings to this dark cloud. But unfortunately, it seems as if in President Donald Trump's logic, the light at the end of the tunnel is actually a train that is coming towards us, and unfortunately, the train can actually kill you. And unfortunately, from the looks of it, it's like he does not even want this war to end. He says that he's offering Iran nothing. And unfortunately, by saying that he's offering Iran nothing, we are now back to square one. Even if we were to sit on the table and at least discuss the resolution of the Middle East war, we are in a position whereby we have a leader who doesn't want to offer anything. We have some authorities who are saying that there's hope. Then we have, on the other hand, we have Masoud Pezeshkian, who says that they are open to negotiations with the United States. And now the problem is, it's like Iran understands the toll of the war. It's not just, unfortunately, the toll is not just on Iran. And it's on Iran, it's on the United States, and also it's on the rest of the world. And we are in a situation whereby Iran understands, and it's like, instead of the United States being, acting as the bigger person here, we have Iran who are actually using logic, sitting down, and they are offering an olive branch, like, gentlemen, let's sit here, let's come up with a solution. Now, the problem is, Iran itself has already said that they have no nuclear weapons. And you remember in the beginning of the war on February 28, 2026, the United States and Israel attacked Iran on the basis of them having having nuclear weapons, which Iran actually disputed. And in this case, they're saying that they don't have weapons, they don't have those nuclear weapons, and they are not even, they denied seeking them. But at the same time, they actually claim that they have the right to civil nuclear energy, which is for energy. And unfortunately, we have a situation whereby somebody is using logic, somebody is using feelings, and there's a recipe for disaster. Because whenever Donald Trump says something, in many cases you can actually tell that Trump does not. It's like whatever he's saying right now, we already know that he's going to dispute the same thing that he's saying tomorrow. So it's I don't know, Umar. It doesn't make sense. Like we are in a position whereby we're on the verge of global catastrophe, and we have a leader who's like, I don't even care, I'm not offering them anything, and conflicting reports. So it's just a waiting game,
1: Kelvin.
0: Unfortunately.
1: And we've been waiting since February.
0: Until when? That's the question.
1: That's the question. Yeah. Kelvin, one last story on Daily Sabah. Turkish African competition authorities discuss cooperation at Istanbul meeting. Today is the final day of this meeting. What's going on here?
0: Well, for quite some time, Turkey has tried to assert its influence. By influence, I mean investment, and at least have some cooperation with African countries. And right now they are using what's happening. They are using this platform to at least bring more cooperation. And we don't have to be fooled by the word competition here. It's actually a cooperation between Turkey and African countries. And fortunately, Zimbabwe is one of them. Mm-hmm. I had some conversations with our delegations who are sitting at the table, and they are quite impressed with what's actually happening right now. And as President Recep Tayyip Erdogan always says, it's a win-win situation, and I hope that something comes up and Africa becomes greater than it looks right now, because already it's a greater continent. It's a great continent. So it's an amazing thing, and at least these are the silver linings in this dark cloud that we are having in the world. So,
1: and also, Kelvin, there's one more thing that Erdogan

0: has repeatedly said, he said that we need African solutions for African problems, and Turkey has been the biggest advocate of this.
1: Right, which is a good thing, because whenever Turkey goes to Africa, they don't go as this big brother or this bully. I think we already know that Turkey is actually an observer in the African Union. They observe. They don't go there and force you to do what they want.
0: Colonial powers.
1: Exactly. They're not a colonial power. At least they've shown that they're not a colonial power. We sit down, they observe. For a country that has been this amazing, at least we can get bits and pieces of how they made it in so many sectors. For example, the arms sector, the economy, the production. It's something that we can, as Africans, we can take from them. And as I've said, as an observer, they don't go there, because at the end of the day, it has always been proven that whenever we have a problem in the house, we might have other maybe advices from outside, but at the end of the day, the last word is between you and me, which is what the people in the house, and we come up with a solution. So African solutions for African problems, but we are not shunning out other partners or other people from outside Africa who can at least help us come to the table with something that is tangible, at least help us with how they made it on the global stage. So I think this is one of the main goals of this competition, which is of course, as I have said, it's just playing with words, but at the end of the day, it's not exactly a competition, it's more of a collaboration. So that's the story, that's actually what's happening right now. And if we have time, maybe next week I might tell you the results of what's actually happening right now, because I'm actually in contact with some of the Zimbabwean delegations who are here in Istanbul, and I'm sure we're going to mine a lot of a lot of information from them.
0: Definitely, we'd love to hear all the updates from you, Kelvin, in the upcoming days. Thank you so much for those comments, Kelvin. I'll be right back with you. Escalating hostilities in Yemen have displaced around 142,000 people and pushed the country's fragile health system to the brink, and that's according to the United Nations.
2: Moving to Yemen, where humanitarian colleagues on the ground tell us that civilians continue to bear the brunt of the escalating hostilities. Casualties are mounting, displacement is growing, and the risk of disease outbreak. Up to today, the escalation in fighting has forced some 142,000 men, women, and children to flee their homes. That's why the International Organization for Migration is telling us. We and our humanitarian partners continue to support the response and have reached more than 115,000 internally displaced people so far. Nearly $20 million in emergency funding has been mobilized by the Yemen Humanitarian Fund and the Central Emergency Response Fund to support newly displaced families and communities, but we need more money and we need it very soon. The fighting is pushing an already fragile health system in Yemen to the brink, forcing some hospitals to suspend emergency obstetric care in order to treat the wounded. In response, our health partners have deployed more than 20 mobile health partners, mobile medical teams, activated rapid response teams, and delivered 60 metric tons of medical supplies. But life-saving medical supplies are rapidly dwindling, and access remains very difficult due to the ongoing fighting.
0: Welcome back to the program. Joining me now to discuss the latest from Saudi Arabia, UAE, Yemen, and all the latest developments there is political analyst Javed Rana from the Pakistani capital. Javed, welcome to Turkey's Diplomacy.
3: Thank you, Umar.
0: Javed, Saudi Arabia and the UAE are rebuilding coordination as Houthi attacks intensify. Yesterday, we saw leaders meeting in Riyadh. And could now Abu Dhabi's renewed involvement, given its influence over forces in southern Yemen, significantly shift the balance against the Houthis? How are the Saudis looking at this situation?
3: I think the UAE and Israel have together built up a ring of conspiracy now around Saudi Arabia. We have to look at the two important meetings which actually unfold this series of conspiracies And Saudi Arabia simply doesn't know what

is going to happen with it if it goes along with this Israeli and UAE plan by allowing them to participate in so-called retaliatory attacks against the Houthis. The first meeting, about 1.5 week, happened in Germany, where the military chief of all the Gulf states, they had a meeting with the apartheid Israel's military chief. They discussed this strategy. And the Israeli military chief was telling Saudi Arabia that, look, we have a normalized ties, diplomatic normalized ties with the UAE. That is why we defended UAE with the interceptors. We provided UAE kind of the technology and intelligence with which UAE defended itself against Iran. This very argument is a complete nonsense, because the UAE had suffered the most in terms of the retaliatory attacks by Iran. And at least thousands of drones and missile stacks were carried out by Iran against UAE. So the Israeli interceptors failed to intercept any major, most of these attacks. So again, that is a story of failure. And then during that meeting, Israeli military chief promised that similar help would be on its way to the Saudi Arabia. Saudi Arabia needs to have a normalized of ties with Israel under Abraham Accord, so-called Abraham Accord. Again, this is now an opportunity for Israel to essentially create condition where Saudi Arabia could be brought under pressure. Number one, to create condition to normalize ties with Israel. Something, to the best of my understanding, is unlikely, at least for the time being. But there's another bigger ring of conspiracies which are being weaved around Saudi Arabia. And that is that I think, my understanding is that Israel has a military base, a secret military base, in Ceuta Island, which is a part of Yemen. And my understanding is that this Southern Transitional Council, a militant group backed by UAE and Israel, is inside this particular island. And Israel has its intelligence network there. Southern Transition Council was kicked out from other parts of the Yemen after Saudi Arabia, just in December 2025 and January this year, when Saudi Arabia picked up evidence that essentially this STC, the Southern Transition Council, is engaged in a kind of a conspiracy launched by UAE and Israel together to divide Saudi Arabia into five states. And that is why there were airstrikes on STC in Yemen, and then STC surrendered. And that had, in fact, encouraged Saudi Arabia. They thought that the Houthis would be in a similar fashion surrender. So that did not happen. So again, now, the meeting that has taken place in Riyadh between UAE leader and this Saudis leader, that revolves around that the STC may be relaunched in Yemen. So, and then another demand is that the other Islamic political parties which are working on for the revival of the political Islam, those political parties should be essentially suppressed and some kind of action should be taken against them. That is the demand of UAE from Saudi Arabia. Because Saudi Arabia is backing internationally recognized so-called militant groups there, which are good for nothing there. That is a divisive force, and they stand divided from within. They are not capable to fight. And I don't think even the STC is capable to fight with the Houthis, who have largely taken over much of the populated centers there. So in that broader context, if Saudis move from one wrong extreme decision to another wrong decision, I think they are going to further land themselves in trouble. Now, on one hand, they have a defense pact with Pakistan and Turkey, and Pakistan and Turkey both are helping Riyadh
to defeat Houthis. Behind the scene, they are at work. They're providing whatever is possible in terms of the kind of the expert military help, the military advisors from both countries are there. And they have vowed that if situation reached to a tipping point, then they will be there to defend.

0: Saudi Arabia, and I don't think the situation has reached to that point. Again, they did not put up with that kind of assurance, and they have opted to take help of apartheid Israel and UAE, who have a clear agenda to divide Saudi Arabia, and UAE would use STC to divide Saudi Arabia. Israel needs chaos. So that is the bigger picture. Again, we should not forget the fact that the Israel's secret military bases are already there in the Somaliland. That is an area around Red Sea and Bab el-Mandab. And then Israel has already spread a network through UAE in the Sudan. Sudan, they are killing people through the Rapid Force, by funding the Rapid Force. In the Libya, there is a similar situation. So I think in the broader context, if Saudi Arabia does not foresee a bigger picture, which I don't expect it has the capacity and ability to foresee a bigger picture, I think Saudi Arabia is going to further trap itself, further land itself in a far bigger trouble, where Houthis and maybe to begin with would take over some parts of Saudi Arabia's land, the bordering provinces, and the possibility is there, maybe at some point of time, STC would be there to make incursion into Saudi Arabia. It would not happen immediately, but in the long run, that is a part and parcel of the strategy of Israel, and UAE is simply an outpost which is pursuing the dirty agenda of apartheid Israel. We should not forget the fact that the UAE is one of the biggest sponsor of Islamophobia in Europe. They are funding it. They are funding against Islam. They are funding against Muslims. I wonder, is this a Muslim country which is working against the very causes of the Muslims?
1: Javed, let's talk about British support for Saudi Arabia, because it's facing intense criticism right now. And there are some figures that I want to share with you. And these have been revealed by the United Nations. There have been more than 25,000 coalition air raids recorded between 2015 and 2022. And the UN says 377,000, close to 400,000 direct and indirect deaths by the end of 2021 with the UK's involvement. And now we're talking about British refueling Saudi jets. Where should London draw the line?
0: I think all that glitter is not gold. There are now optics that the UK is reversing its policy on Gaza. UK is reversing its policy on the Middle East. That is not happening. The UK in the past did provide its military bases in the Cyprus to carry out attacks, offensive attacks against Iran. UK has been providing its own military bases to carry out attacks against Iran. 52 bombers were there. So again, now with the change of guard in London, I think situation has improved. And there's a lot of rhetoric coming from the new government that they are going to reverse the policy. They have banned the export from the occupied West Bank, which is under the control of the so-called settlers. But again, that is not very much affecting the Israel's exports. They are simply rebranding it. I don't think that will have any meaningful impact. It is the UK which is hosting a lot of, I would call them, extremist terrorist groups who've been funding all these settlers. And UK has done nothing against them. And UK has historically turned out to be a base for all kind of conspiracies against the Palestinian people. I think so far there are optics that they are doing something. They want to be seen that they are doing something for the Palestinian cause. But I don't think there is any meaningful action on the ground. Still, the military flights are there from UK to the apartheid Israel, and those bombs are being used against the Lebanese people, against the people in Gaza, against the unarmed Iranian people. So UK is very much deeply involved in this dirty war theater. These optics have been created because there is a growing public pressure in the UK and other Western capitals that they need to reverse their dirty policy on Palestine. All these Western countries, with a few exceptions, more particularly UK, and very importantly, Germany and France, they

0: have been part and parcel of this conducting genocide by providing intelligence, by providing all kind of weaponries, ammunition. That apartheid Israel need to conduct genocide in Lebanon, in Gaza, and the launch of war theater on Iran.
1: Javed, the UK says, like you were just mentioning, Ed Miliband in particular, he has said that Britain will match words with actions. What would a genuine policy shift from London actually look like?
0: That would mean they should forthwith stop providing all kind of ammunitions to the apartheid Israel. That means in the UN Security Council, it should come up with a resolution to bring an end to a war theater across the Middle East, in Gaza, in Lebanon, against Iran. That should be the case. That means it requires UK to not provide any help to launch any attack against Iran. When Iran is willing to negotiate, when there is already Islamabad Memorandum of Understanding, broad controls have been agreed upon, that means the UK must pressurize the US to comply with this agreement. And more particularly, I think since Israel has already revoked the status of its diplomatic envoy in Jerusalem, I think UK must respond back by expelling the ambassador of Israel from the London. That is not happening. So I think this is still a rhetoric that is coming out from the London. We have to still see a meaningful action. Some progress has been there, but it is a far from what is required.
1: Javed, where you currently are in the Pakistani capital, in Islamabad, there are active conflicts going on there as well. Pakistan says it wants peace with Afghanistan, but will respond to attempts to destabilize the country while accusing Kabul of providing safe havens to militant groups. Javed, what diplomatic mechanism could prevent these tensions from developing into a sustained cross-border conflict?
0: I think the diplomatic mechanism is not working despite the efforts from Turkey and Qatar. And both countries have been providing allegedly sanctuary to the opponent militant groups. That's a dark reality. Kabul is blaming Islamabad that it is providing shelters to the Daesh terrorist groups, which have been attacking on many installations inside Afghanistan. And in a similar fashion, Pakistan has been blaming Afghanistan that it is providing sanctuaries to the militant groups who are engaged in terrorism in Pakistan. They've been carrying out attacks on Pakistani side of the border. I think, frankly speaking, the both needs to contain these militant groups. My understanding is that part of the problem on Pakistani side of the border is also deeply political. As we speak, the regional government, the northwestern government in KP province of PTI, it is under tremendous pressure. It is going to launch a mass agitation on October 4th. And now there are reports that the federal government is going to impose a federal rule, with commonly known as a governor rule, in the northwestern province bordering with Afghanistan. They are blaming provincial government that it is a hobnobbing with Afghanistan, which is, frankly speaking, complete nonsense. It doesn't make sense. It's a purely political issue. And the core cause of it is that the 2024's general election, which were literally stolen allegedly by the country's military, and that is that at the core of the problem. And since from there onward, we have seen that the mainstream opposition leader Imran Khan remains in jail on politically motivated charges, and this agitation is demanding his release. That's the core reason. But somehow or the other, it is a politically unnecessarily to the political rhetorics is being linked with Afghanistan. I don't think Afghanistan has got to do anything with the political mess that is in Pakistan. That mess, the core cause is the large-scale rigging and the fraudulent election in 2024. I think Pakistan needs to put its own house in order. I think things will start, the peace will start restoring in KPK and other provinces reasons. The real problem is the political crisis, which have the political reasons, which has the reasons of manipulations in the elections. Those are not being addressed, which has the reasons of a most popular leader being jailed unnecessarily. I think once he's released, once the genuine fair elections are held in Pakistan, my understanding that the terrorism in Pakistan can be contained and Pakistan's problems with Afghanistan can also be settled through the force of the negotiations. I think there was a success story back in 2022, and somehow the other, that was entire episode was derailed because the then military chief and the military general, they wanted to derail a politically elected government, and that was removed, and that is at the heart of the problem. Pakistan continued to suffer economically. Pakistan continued to suffer in terms of its image.
1: Javed, thank you so much for that analysis. It's always a pleasure having you on Turkey's Diplomacy. Thank you so much. Kelvin, thank you. A very big thank you to you as well for discussing Daily Sabah, the front page, giving your analysis, and for those comments. Thank you for being with us in the studios.
2: Thank you so much, Omar. It's always an honor being here.
1: That brings us to the end of our program. Thanks for joining us. Bye for now.

0: Well, they want to have a deal with us. They call us all the time. The problem is that they've treated the United States very unfairly. They have been one of the worst countries in the entire world. You know, we get along with China, we get along with the people, and we make good deals, but Canada's been really very difficult to deal with, actually. They've charged our farmers 400% tariffs and more. And they take advantage of us. They feel entitled. And, you know, they get 95% of the business they do with the United States. With us, it's a tiny fraction of that number. It's not a big number at all. I think what's going to happen is over the next 3 or 4 weeks, they're going to come to us and they're going to say, we're going to get rid of all the tariffs. We're going to win everything. We even have Lake Ontario is now Lake America. And that's been done, by the way. It actually just got done. They told me it was just completed. But they're going to come in, and they're going to say, sir, we are sorry. They've treated the United States very, very badly. I think a deal will be made, but it's got to be a fair deal. Yeah.
1: I think we all know the fair share of difficulties and disruptions that have come with this Red Sea, Persian Gulf, and that region, the UAE region, the disruption that have come. I think if you look at the choke points, the Strait of Hormuz, Bab al-Mandeb in that area, and additionally, the Suez Canal in the Red Sea as well. The Bab al-Mandeb transshipment cargo and the normal regional cargo that passes from around that place, we have seen a shift of about 70 to 80% of cargo, and that means it's a very diverse and difficult situation. There's a flip coin to that, and the carriers would look at the cost of detouring could maybe averagely cost like 300,000, 300,000 USD. The worry is surcharge on the other side. If it exceeds 0.7% to 1% of the hull value, I mean of the ship's value, then it's better to detour than to pay the all-risk surcharge. And that is what majority of the liners are opting to do.

U.S. artificial intelligence developer Anthropic has warned investors of potential existential risk to humanity in the prospectus for its highly anticipated initial public offering of shares, the Financial Times reported Tuesday. Citing people with knowledge of the so-called S1 filing to go public, the report notes the possibility of powerful AI models to operate beyond their predicted parameters despite safety controls. The warnings from the Claude maker come as industry insiders and government officials voice alarms over the dangers of a technology that has escaped oversight in a series of rogue incidents, including hackings and joint cyber attacks. Anthropic's chief, Dario Amodei, is among the AI industry executives expected to meet with President Donald Trump and other officials in Washington later Tuesday, according to reports not yet confirmed by the White House. The IPO filing also gives financial details of the company created just 6 years ago, including plans to spend a massive $518 billion on AI infrastructure and computing power in the coming years. It said operating losses hit more than $8 billion last year as development costs far outstripped revenue of $4.6 billion. The IPO, expected in the coming weeks, could value Anthropic at around $2 trillion, making it the biggest public stock sale of all time.

0: OpenAI has scrapped the release of GPT 6.1 Astra, a next-generation AI model planned for an October debut after internal testing found the system did not meet the company's safety and alignment standards. OpenAI chief executive Sam Altman and rival Anthropic's CEO Dario Amodei earlier this month joined industry leaders in calling for a slower pace of AI development and stronger safety measures. The Wall Street Journal reported earlier in the day that OpenAI had abandoned plans to launch the model, which was expected to be integrated into ChatGPT and Codex and was designed to handle more complex tasks without human assistance. The journal reported that GPT 6.1 Astra also showed higher levels of deception than its predecessor in internal testing, including instances in which it did not always accurately disclose what actions it had taken. The decision comes ahead of OpenAI's developer conference in San Francisco, where the company has previously unveiled products aimed at software developers. OpenAI's advanced models have repeatedly made negative headlines across the world in recent weeks, prompting serious concern about safety and calls for government regulation. In the most high-profile case so far, an OpenAI system broke out of a secured test environment and hacked into computers belonging to another AI company, the platform Hugging Face.
1: Zirat Bank is with you all around the world.

Italy defeated Turkish national football team 4-1, while France claimed a late 1-0 victory over Belgium, as UEFA Nations League Group A1 continued with match day 2 action on Monday. The Azzurri, who opened their Group A1 campaign with a 2-0 home defeat to Belgium, took control early against Crescent Stars and scored 3 times in the opening 27 minutes. Alessandro Bastoni opened the scoring in the 9th minute, powering home from a corner before David Fratesi doubled Italy's advantage in the 22nd minute. Michael Caiodi then scored his first international goal 5 minutes later, finishing after Francesco Pio Esposito found him unmarked in the box to send Italy into halftime with a 3-0 lead. Crescent Stars pulled one back shortly after the restart as Oğuz Aydın capitalized on Gianluigi Donnarumma coming off his line and squared the ball for Barış Alper Yılmaz to fire into an empty net.

in the 47th minute. But Italy quickly restored their 3-goal advantage through Pio Esposito in the 58th minute. Barış Alper Yılmaz appeared to score his second goal 7 minutes later, but it was ruled out for offside as Italy went on to seal a 4-1 victory. The result extended Turkey's wait for a first victory over Italy.

0: excitement. I'm pretty sure the city is excited about it. We're excited about it. The team is, organization. But, you know, I think that has been, that happening has been talked about since, what, the bubble? So to see it finally happen, obviously it's going to be an exciting year and looking forward to it.
1: I know what I feel. I know that I thrive when I'm somewhere uncomfortable. You know, this is all new for me. I'm trying to learn defense. I'm trying to learn offenses. I'm trying to fit in a locker room with new faces. I'm trying to be able to play with players that I've never played before. It's all new for me. It's exciting. I know that I'm going to put in the work. Succeed or fail, I'm going to fail by working, or succeed by working. And the goal is to win the championship, man.

Whatever the team needs for me to do. I think the luxury of my game is I can do everything. Literally, I can do everything. I am just looking forward to just obviously seeing what his process is as well. You know, Joe is one of the most talented guys that we have in the world. And obviously we all know that, you know, for him it's just been about health. You know, how can he stay healthy to be the best version of himself, be the best version of himself, to be the best version of us as a team. And I've seen he put in a lot of work on his body, put in a lot of work in his game, a lot of work on his mental this offseason. So that is, you know, a big upside, not only for us as his teammates, but I guarantee it is for him. I don't want to speak for him. You guys have talked to him, but I guarantee that's a big, good feeling for him. So me as like the elder statesman of the team, the guy that's been through a lot, hopefully I can just give him resources and give him whatever he needs on a day-to-day basis to make him feel even more and more comfortable about where he is as a team, both on the floor and off the floor. So I'm definitely in this corner, and I can't wait to, you know, to be out there on the court with him again like we was in 24 with the Olympics. If you want to do something special, it takes time. And it takes like every single day doing things that you may not want to do, because it's like the same thing over and over and over and over and over, repetition after repetition after repetition. In order for us to be great, we have to do things that are just not comfortable. We have to be comfortable with being uncomfortable. That is the best way to expedite being great. You have to fall in love with doing things that's uncomfortable. And if we can do that, then we can be a great team. If we don't do that, then we would be like, oh man, it was a great team on paper and we had a lot of great talent and we lost in the second round. Like, I don't want to do that. I didn't leave my family to lose in the second round. I know that for sure. So work needs to be done, and I'm ready to put the work in.

Greetings, I'm Sudoza. You're watching E! News, News Hour Live from Istanbul. Let's take a look at today's headlines. Iran has received U.S. feedback through Qatari mediators on its seven-day trust-building plan, with disagreements over the order of steps emerging as the main obstacle to efforts to end the conflict and reopen the Strait of Hormuz. The United States is completing its military withdrawal from Iraq, ending more than two decades of American military presence that began with the 2003 invasion. Turkish President Recep Tayyip Erdogan emphasized Turkey's commitment to renewal and social solidarity, saying that the country will continue moving forward by embracing change while standing with those in need.

0: The United States and Iran have resumed indirect diplomatic contacts through mediators in a renewed effort to end 7 months of war, with negotiations centered on an amended Iranian ceasefire proposal and reopening the Strait of Hormuz.
1: The United States and Iran have resumed diplomatic efforts to end 7 months of war, with officials from both sides holding separate talks with mediators. The renewed push is centered on an amended version of Iran's 7-day ceasefire proposal.

0: presented on the sidelines of the United Nations General Assembly.
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0: The Iranian plan calls for an end to hostilities in Iran and Lebanon, the unfreezing of Iranian assets, the lifting of sanctions on Iranian oil, and an end to the U.S. blockade on Iranian ports. In return, Iran would allow the Strait of Hormuz to reopen, restoring traffic through one of the world's most important energy shipping routes. U.S. President Donald Trump confirmed that American officials had spoken separately with mediators, signaling that diplomatic contacts remain active despite disagreements over Tehran's conditions.
2: We have Iran, we'll never have a nuclear weapon. We're going to win that war very soon. That'll be over. And the gas prices will come tumbling down. So nobody else could have done that. Nobody else.
0: The latest diplomatic effort follows two previous mediated ceasefires that quickly collapsed, leaving negotiations facing another test as Washington and Tehran seek a possible path out of the conflict.
3: The United States is completing its military withdrawal from Iraq, ending a presence that began with the 2003 invasion and continued in different forms for more than two decades. U.S. forces are leaving their remaining bases under a withdrawal agreement reached with Baghdad in 2024, bringing the American military mission in the countries to an end. The departure follows years of pressure for foreign troops to leave Iraq, with the country seeking to assume full responsibility for its security and reinforce its sovereignty. American forces first entered Iraq in 2003 to topple Saddam Hussein before withdrawing in 2011 following years of occupation and conflict that cost the lives of thousands of Iraqis and more than 4,000 U.S. personnel. The U.S. departure closes a major chapter in modern Iraqi history, leaving the country's own security forces responsible for confronting remaining threats and managing competing regional pressures. A Fly Dubai flight from Dubai to Tel Aviv diverted to Saudi Arabia after transmitting emergency signals following a physical altercation between the pilots rather than a hijacking. Flight FZ-1073 was flying over Jordanian airspace when it transmitted a general emergency signal before issuing another signal indicating possible unlawful interference several minutes later. The Boeing 737 then transmitted another general emergency signal and diverted to Tabuk Airport in northwestern Saudi Arabia, where it landed safely. An Israeli official said that the incident was not believed to have been a hijacking and described the situation as under control. It remained unclear whether the pilot had deliberately activated the emergency signal or what triggered the confrontation inside the cockpit. Fly Dubai confirmed that the flight experienced an incident while traveling to Tel Aviv and was diverted to Tabuk, adding that all passengers were safe and accounted for. Fly Dubai operates regular flights between Dubai and Tel Aviv, while Israel and Saudi Arabia do not have official diplomatic relations. Escalating hostilities in Yemen have displaced around 142,000 people and pushed the country's fragile health system to the brink, according to the United Nations.
4: Moving to Yemen, where humanitarian colleagues on the ground tell us that civilians continue to bear the brunt of the escalating hostilities. Casualties are mounting, displacement is growing, and the risk of disease outbreak. Up to today, the escalation in fighting has forced some 142,000 men, women, and children to flee their homes. That's what the International Organization for Migration is telling us. We and our humanitarian partners continue to support the response and have reached more than 115,000 internally displaced people so far. Nearly $20 million in emergency funding has been mobilized by the Yemen Humanitarian Fund and the Central Emergency Response Fund to support newly displaced families and communities.

0: turning to caves as makeshift homes as repeated displacement and Israeli demolitions make it increasingly difficult to remain on their land.
1: Inside a cave illuminated only by sunlight filtering through its narrow entrance, Amer Dababsa wiped sweat from his forehead as he chipped away at the rock with a hammer and chisel, hauling stones outside to enlarge a space he hopes will become a home for his family. After his house was demolished, Dababsa became one of dozens of residents of Kirbet al-Daba in the Masafer Yatta area south of Hebron, who have returned to living in caves, as residents say pressure on the community is increasing.
2: احنا في منطقة الضبع نتعرض كل فترة إلى هجمة شرسة من الإدارة المدنية والمستوطنين والآليات الهدم في كل فترة بتيجي بتهدم عندنا ما خلوا عندنا ولا منزل فاضطرينا نعمل كهوف في هاي الفترة يعني في بعد ما 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
1: The coordinator of government activities in the territories, the Israeli Defense Ministry body that oversees civilian affairs in the occupied West Bank, said in response to a Reuters request for comment that enforcement activity had been carried out in the area earlier this month with the approval of the political echelon. Kirbet al-Daba, home to about 120 Palestinians, lies among the barren hills southeast of Hebron. Reaching it requires leaving the main road and traveling several kilometers along a winding dirt track through rocky terrain. On surrounding hilltops are outposts made up of caravans and prefabricated structures, some of which residents say were established in recent years, while the remains of demolished homes are visible across the community. Residents rely on solar panels to generate limited electricity for lighting and basic household needs, because the community is not connected to electricity or water networks. Water is delivered by tanker trucks, residents say. Livestock raising, once a main source of income for many families, has declined, residents say, citing settler attacks and restrictions on movement and access to grazing land. Many families now depend on limited seasonal crops, as well as olive and almond trees.
3: بعد ما كنا على وجه الأرض رجعنا بعد ما هدموا يعني رجعنا اليوم على العصر الحجر اللي كانوا عايشين عليه جدود جدودنا وففعلا يعني إحنا بالنسبة لنا كوننا متمسكين بالأرض يعني مش راح تفرق معنا راحين نضل موجودين بأرضنا يعني أصلا كل الهدف إنه يطلع الفلسطيني من هاي الأرض حتى يتسنى للمستوطن إنه يكون محله.
1: Kirbet al-Daba's lands cover roughly 3,000 dunams, according to residents, of which they say about 250 dunams make up the residential area. In May 2025, settlers established a new outpost near the community's remaining homes, following large-scale demolitions that affected most of its structures, according to residents. Since then, they say, many families have returned to caves and grottos, previously used by earlier generations. Residents also say settlers have pitched tents near some of the caves to which families relocated, adding to concerns over the loss of more land.
0: Palestinians in Nusayrat are preparing to bury more than 50 bodies pulled from the rubble of homes destroyed in Israeli attacks as families mourn and search for those still trapped.
4: In the Nusayrat refugee camp in central Gaza, Palestinians are preparing to bury more than 50 bodies recovered from the rubble of homes destroyed in Israeli attacks. The funerals are planned to take place tomorrow, following a ceremony to be held in front of Avda Hospital in the city, after which the bodies will be laid to rest. Abu Ines Al-Tawil, a relative of the Al-Tawil family, members of which were killed in Israeli attacks, said they were preparing to send off the bodies from in front of Avde Hospital. Saying they felt great sorrow and anger over what had happened, Tawil held Israel, the

0: United States and countries that support Israel responsible for the attacks, which he described as a massacre. Tawil wished mercy for those who had died and a swift recovery for the wounded. Gaid al-Hanafi, grandmother of two children from the Hanafi family, said that a number of her relatives, including children, had been killed in the engineer's tower. Calling for those still trapped under the rubble to be pulled out, Hanafi, drawing particular attention to the children, said, "If only they could get our children, our little ones, out."
1: Israeli security forces are investigating after invaders attacked the home of a Palestinian American in Kirbet Abu Fala, throwing stones and setting vehicles on fire.
0: Israeli security were seen inspecting the home of a Palestinian American in the occupied West Bank after reports of invaders arriving at the village of Kirbet Abu Fala in the wee hours, throwing stones at the property and setting vehicles on fire. Israeli police said in a statement that an investigation was opened, adding that security forces had arrived at the scene and started collecting findings, evidence, and testimony. "We saw invaders entering from here and from there," described Palestinian-American homeowner Mustafa Aid Shukri. "When they entered, we naturally started screaming, and people came. They, invaders, began by targeting one Jeep, then another, and then the next." Nazim Shoman, head of Kirbet Abu Fala Council, said invaders pelted the house with stones and attempted to force their way inside before setting vehicles on fire when they failed to enter the house. Palestinians in the occupied West Bank have been facing a wave of violence as Israel's hardline government, dominated by invader leaders and supporters, has overseen a surge in settlement construction over the past 4 years. Such attacks have surged since the genocide in Gaza began on October 7, 2023, according to the United Nations Humanitarian Office. In July, the UN Human Rights Office reported that there were about 190 invader attacks per month in the first 4 months of 2026. The number of invader attacks in the occupied West Bank has increased each year since 2023, rising to 1,835 in 2025, according to the UN Humanitarian Aid Office. Israel captured the West Bank, along with Gaza and East Jerusalem, in the 1967 Mideast War, territories the Palestinians want for a future state. The UN and much of the international community consider them to be illegally occupied. Since then, the Israeli government has built nearly 150 settlements that are home to well over 500,000 Jewish invaders. Many settlements resemble developed suburbs. Israel's military operates in all parts of the West Bank, but rights groups have said the military frequently turns a blind eye to invader violence. The invaders are Israeli citizens, and Israel's defense minister recently announced plans to fully transfer law enforcement among invaders to the Israeli police.
1: A prolonged economic crisis and violent conflict with Israel have left many Lebanese struggling to afford their children's education.
2: Schools are back in session in Lebanon, but for many families, sending children back to class is no easy feat. A prolonged economic crisis and conflict with Israel have left many Lebanese families struggling to afford their children's education. With prices rising for almost everything in the country, even buying school supplies has become a stretch. Research shows that a year of school supplies costs about $500 per student in Lebanon, where the minimum monthly wage is just over $300. For most families, the gap between take-home income and what they need to cover basic living costs is considerable, and it is still widening.
3: The cost of living has surged So imagine year on year, it increased by 17% inflation in Lebanon, whereas in the vast majority of countries like in the States, Europe, it's around 2.5%. So this is for numerous reasons. One of it, it's because we have a cash economy, we have high time preference, we don't have a place where to put the savings.
2: Lebanon has been mired in economic crisis since 2019, when the Lebanese pound, long pegged to the U.S. dollar, began to plummet, pushing most of the population into poverty almost overnight. Since then, reforms have been slow, leaving people with little choice but to scrape by as costs keep rising. The conflict escalating in March left damage to infrastructure, population displacement, and supply chain disruptions, halting the country's tentative economic recovery, said a World Bank report released in late August. Lebanon has long ranked among the most educated Arab states in the Middle East. But with disruptions in economy, sustaining that success is becoming increasingly difficult.
1: Turkish President Recep Tayyip Erdogan said that his party remains committed to the mission it's embraced at its founding, stressing that the party will continue renewing itself while preserving its core principles.
4: AK Parti 14 Ağustos 2001'de yoksulların, mağdurların, mazlumların, yolda kalmışların, itilmişlerin, ötelenmişlerin, unutulmuşların partisi olarak yola revan olmuştur. 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
5: Ziraat Bank is with you all around the world.

0: Germany's import inflation has climbed to its highest level since late 2022, as soaring energy costs linked to the Middle East war intensify price pressures across Europe's largest economy.
1: Germany's import inflation has climbed to its highest level since late 2022, driven largely by soaring energy costs linked to the war in the Middle East. Import prices rose 8.3% year-on-year in August, marking the strongest annual increase since December 2022. Export prices also accelerated, rising 4.7% compared with the same period last year and recording their largest annual increase since early 2023. Energy was the main driver of the surge, with German energy import prices jumping 43% from a year earlier as disruption in global energy markets pushed costs higher. Electricity and mineral oil products recorded particularly sharp increases, while imported natural gas also became significantly more expensive. Higher energy costs are adding pressure to German businesses by increasing production and transportation expenses across Europe's largest economy. Prices for imported intermediate goods also rose strongly, reflecting higher costs for materials including non-ferrous metals and semi-finished metal products. Some categories provided relief, with imported agricultural products and consumer goods becoming slightly cheaper compared with a year earlier. The energy shock was also reflected in German exports, with energy export prices rising sharply while intermediate goods became considerably more expensive. The latest figures highlight the growing impact of higher global energy costs on Germany's trade prices and broader inflationary pressures.
0: The Red Sea crisis is causing severe economic damage across the region as shipping firms reroute cargo and countries seek security.

0: pacts to protect oil exports.
1: I think we all know the fair share of difficulties and disruptions that have come with this Red Sea, Persian Gulf, and that region, the UAE region, the disruption that have come. I think if you look at the choke points, the Strait of Hormuz, Bab al-Mandeb in that area, and additionally, the Suez Canal in the Red Sea as well. The Bab al-Mandeb transshipment cargo and the normal regional cargo that passes from around that place, we have seen a shift of about 70 to 80% of cargo, and that means it's a very diverse and difficult situation. There's a flip coin to that, and the carriers would look at the cost of detouring could maybe averagely cost like 300,000 USD. The war risk surcharge on the other side, if it exceeds 0.7% to 1% of the hull value, I mean of the ship's value, then it's better to detour than to pay the oil risk surcharge. And that is what majority of the liners are opting to do.
0: OpenAI, the creator of ChatGPT, has scrapped the release of a new artificial intelligence model over safety concerns.
2: OpenAI has scrapped the release of GPT 6.1 Astra, a next-generation AI model planned for an October debut after internal testing found the system did not meet the company's safety and alignment standards. OpenAI Chief Executive Sam Altman and rival Anthropic's CEO Dario Amodi earlier this month joined industry leaders in calling for a slower pace of AI development and stronger safety measures. The Wall Street Journal reported earlier in the day that OpenAI had abandoned plans to launch the model, which was expected to be integrated into ChatGPT and Codex and was designed to handle more complex tasks without human assistance. The journal reported that GPT 6.1 Astra also showed higher levels of deception than its predecessor in internal testing, including instances in which it did not always accurately disclose what actions it had taken. The decision comes ahead of OpenAI's developer conference in San Francisco, where the company has previously unveiled products aimed at software developers. OpenAI's advanced models have repeatedly made negative headlines across the world in recent weeks, prompting serious concern about safety and calls for government regulation. In the most high-profile case so far, an OpenAI system broke out of a secured test environment and hacked into computers belonging to another AI company, the platform Hugging Face.
0: Anthropic is making a massive bet that AI will transform the global economy more profoundly than industrialization, electricity, and the internet.
2: U.S. artificial intelligence developer Anthropic has warned investors of potential existential risk to humanity in the prospectus for its highly anticipated initial public offering of shares, the Financial Times reported Tuesday. Citing people with knowledge of the so-called S1 filing to go public, the report notes the possibility of powerful AI models to operate beyond their predicted parameters despite safety controls. The warnings from the Claude maker come as industry insiders and government officials voice alarms over the dangers of a technology that has escaped oversight in a series of rogue incidents, including hackings and joint cyber attacks. Anthropic's chief, Dario Amodi, is among the AI industry executives expected to meet with President Donald Trump and other officials in Washington later Tuesday, according to reports not yet confirmed by the White House. The IPO filing also gives financial details of the company created just 6 years ago, including plans to spend a massive $518 billion on AI infrastructure and computing power in the coming years. It said operating losses hit more than $8 billion last year as development costs far outstripped revenue of $4.6 billion. The IPO expected in the coming weeks could value Anthropic.

0: Topic at around $2 trillion, making it the biggest public stock sale of all time.
1: Zirat Bank is with you all around the world.

0: After a short break, we're back. So let's continue. Russia said it struck Ukrainian logistics, port and communications targets with drones overnight, while Ukraine reported repelling Russian attacks in 229 combat engagements along the front line.
1: Russia said on Monday that its forces launched strikes on multiple Ukrainian targets with drones, while Ukraine on the same day reported repelling numerous Russian attacks along the front line over the past 24 hours. In an official statement, Russia's defense ministry said that from the night of Sunday into the early hours of Monday, Russian forces used drones to strike logistics and communication centers serving the Ukrainian military, as well as port infrastructure and vessels. The ministry also said Russian forces took control of two settlements in the Sumy and Donetsk regions in the past 24 hours. It added that Russian air defenses had shot down 10 Ukrainian guided aerial bombs and 442 drones. On the same day, the General Staff of the Armed Forces of Ukraine reported in a statement that 229 combat engagements had taken place along the front line over the past 24 hours. The Ukrainian forces repelled multiple Russian attacks in the directions of Kupiansk and Pokrovsk, the statement said. It also added that the Ukrainian Air Force, missile forces, and artillery units had carried out strikes against Russian forces.
0: Russian attacks on Kyiv had intensified in recent weeks, with Ukraine struggling to intercept a new generation of faster jet-powered drones as repeated strikes take a growing toll on civilians.
2: This is central Kyiv today. This is only the second attack we've seen in the past hour, this time near a medical facility. The one earlier was on a academic building in the center of the city. Russian attacks on Kyiv have escalated, intensified in the last 6 weeks, and even in the last 24 hours, we've heard relentless air raids, explosions across the city.

0: that Russia has introduced a new generation of Shahed drones that are jet-powered. They go far too fast for Ukraine's interceptors to strike them down. Defense companies are working against the clock, trying to find a solution, trying to find interceptors that can hit these new class of Shaheds. But until then, attacks like these have continued across the city, have terrorized citizens. We've seen people crying, calling home, checking on loved ones, making sure that they're okay. People in the capital say they're very tired of the continued attacks. President Zelensky has asked that interceptors that have tested against these jet-powered Shaheds that have managed to hit some, that they be manufactured at scale, but that's going to take time. For now, this scene has become far too common in the city and will likely continue. The only fear is what will happen in the next couple months when winter's cold sets in. And it will be far harder for Ukrainian citizens to endure attacks such as these.
1: British counterterrorism police are investigating whether individuals acting on behalf of a foreign state were involved in an apparent plot targeting RAF Fairford, a military base used by the United States for strikes against Iran.
2: Five British nationals were arrested after police were alerted to three suspicious vans heading toward the airbase, but authorities said the suspects would be released under strict bail conditions. Police stress that their release does not end the investigation, with multiple lines of inquiry continuing as officers examine whether the suspects knowingly or unknowingly acted on behalf of a foreign state. U.S. President Donald Trump said the incident might be connected to Iran, while Secretary of State Marco Rubio said a foreign actor was involved but did not provide evidence or identify a country. Iran has categorically denied involvement, describing suggestions of an Iranian connection as unfounded and accusing critics of fueling anti-Iran sentiment in Britain. The three vans have undergone extensive examination by police, military personnel, and forensic specialists, while significant security resources remain deployed around RAF Fairford. Security has also been strengthened at other U.S.-used air bases in Britain, while the U.S. Embassy advised American citizens in the country to remain cautious. British authorities said the immediate scene near Fairford had been made safe, allowing residents evacuated from nearby homes to return as the wider counterterrorism investigation continues.
1: The return of neo-Nazi figure Ilias Kassidiaris to Greek politics is fueling concerns over a resurgence of the far right, as movements linked to the former Golden Dawn seek renewed influence ahead of the 2027 general election.
2: The return of prominent neo-Nazi figure Ilias Kassidiaris to political activity is raising fresh concerns over a resurgence of the far right in Greece ahead of the country's 2027 general election. Kassidiaris walked free from prison and immediately signaled plans for a political comeback, seeking to rebuild a nationalist movement after the collapse of Golden Dawn. His return comes as far-right forces attempt to expand their influence in Greek politics, with migration, border security, and nationalist rhetoric increasingly becoming areas of political confrontation. Kassidiaris was a leading figure in Golden Dawn, the neo-Nazi movement that rose to prominence during Greece's financial crisis before a court ruled in 2020 that it had operated as a criminal organization. The movement became notorious for organized violence against migrants and political opponents, while members of its leadership openly expressed admiration for Adolf Hitler. Kassidiaris himself was sentenced to more than 13 years in prison for his role in the organization and has a record of violence, including physically attacking left-wing politicians during a live television appearance. Despite his imprisonment and the dismantling of Golden Dawn, Kassidiaris continued trying to exert influence over Greek politics, using social media and directing supporters toward other far-right political movements. His renewed political activity could further intensify the far-right's presence in public debate.

0: With Greece moving toward elections in 2027, Kassidiaris's return has renewed scrutiny of whether political forces rooted in the former Golden Dawn movement can once again gain influence in the country's political landscape.
1: A historic mosque has been partially demolished in India's Ujjain, triggering protests among Muslims and renewing concerns raised by critics over rising Islamophobia and the treatment of Muslims under the Indian government.
2: A historic mosque in India's Ujjain has been partially demolished, triggering protests by Muslims and renewing concerns over the treatment of Muslim places of worship in the country. The Shahi Mosque, a centuries-old place of worship, was partially demolished as authorities carried out a road widening project ahead of the 2028 Simhastha Kumbh Hindu pilgrimage. Muslim residents and community representatives strongly objected to the demolition, saying the historic mosque should have been protected rather than sacrificed for the project. The demolition quickly became a flashpoint, with Muslims gathering to protest outside the mosque. Indian police attacked the protesters and used tear gas and batons to disperse the crowd. For Muslims in Ujjain, the demolition of part of the Shahi Mosque raises a deeper question. Why should a historic Muslim place of worship be removed to facilitate a major religious pilgrimage? The dispute comes amid wider criticism of the BJP government's treatment of India's Muslim minority. Muslims have faced growing pressure over mosques, shrines, and other Islamic sites under BJP rule, while Hindu nationalist politics has gained greater influence. The Ujjain mosque demolition has therefore become more than a local dispute over road space. It has become another source of anger for Muslims who say their religious heritage is not receiving adequate protection. Muslim representatives argue that the age and historic importance of the Shahi Mosque should have been taken into account. The road project is intended to prepare Ujjain for the 2028 Simhastha Kumbh, a major Hindu pilgrimage expected to bring millions of visitors to the city. Muslim protesters say preparations for a Hindu religious event should not come at the expense of a historic Muslim place of worship. The clashes have deepened tensions in Ujjain, with authorities deploying security forces and taking action against protesters. For India's Muslim minority, the partial demolition of the Shahi Mosque has become another symbol of concerns over the protection of their religious heritage and rights. Muslims in India have faced growing concerns over Islamophobia and religious discrimination under the Modi-led BJP government, with critics arguing that a number of government policies and actions have placed increasing pressure on the country's Muslim community. The Ujjain case is not the first controversy involving the demolition of a historic mosque in India. In recent years, several mosques and other Muslim religious structures across the country have been demolished or partially demolished by authorities, prompting disputes over religious heritage, property rights, and the treatment of Muslim places of worship.
1: Malaysia has begun deporting around 1,500 Myanmar nationals despite concerns over their safety and the country's ongoing civil war.
2: Malaysia began the process of deporting around 1,500 Myanmar nationals on Tuesday, September 29th, as part of a refugee repatriation program, defying objections from the United Nations and dozens of human rights groups. The deportation is the first phase of a broader plan agreed with Myanmar that could see the return of as many as 5,000 people. Malaysia has said that the program was strictly voluntary, but the UN Refugee Agency and civil society organizations have raised concerns about the safety of those being returned, with Myanmar still in a state of civil war. Dozens of buses accompanied by security vehicles arrived at a stadium near the Lumut Naval

0: base in Malaysia's Perak state on Tuesday morning before being moved to the port where two Myanmar naval vessels and a hospital ship had docked, according to Reuters witnesses. It was unclear who were aboard the buses. Myanmar's foreign ministry said this month that it was working with countries to facilitate the voluntary return of verified displaced persons in a safe and dignified manner, according to a state media report. Myanmar has been in turmoil since a 2021 coup triggered a civil war, with the military fighting armed groups across multiple front lines. According to UNHCR data, Malaysia hosts around 193,000 refugees from Myanmar, around two-thirds of whom were Rohingya. It was unclear if any Rohingya refugees were among those being repatriated on Tuesday.
1: Severe flooding in Bangkok has disrupted operations at the Thai capital's main international airport, leaving rows of delayed baggage as staff shortages force the military to step in.
2: I'm at Bangkok's main airport, and behind me, below, you can see row upon row of bags that have been delayed, some up to several days, and that are yet to be picked up. And that's because of the recent flooding in Thailand, which has seen some parts of the capital submerged since last week. Workers at Suvarnabhumi International Airport have been unable to come into work, and that's caused this huge buildup of luggage. In fact, the Thai Air Force even had to send 69 ground personnel to help ease the problem. This isn't something you usually see at this major international airport, where hundreds of flights pass through each day to multiple continents. But since the days of continuous rain last week and the flooding since, there have been a lot of unusual sights in this city, and that includes the undelivered baggage of weary travelers.
1: U.S. President Donald Trump unveiled America.gov, a new AI-backed website that is intended to promote a simpler way in accessing government agencies and other services for Americans.
3: With America.gov, the federal government no longer stands in your way, and it stands only at your service. And that's what we're doing. We're simplifying it. We're glamorizing it. We're making it what it should be. And with this, nobody can any longer complain about providing proof of citizenship or voter ID. They're always saying, it's too complicated. Too complicated. It's not complicated anymore. Well, they'll come up with some other reason, because they don't want to have you. They don't want to have it be easy. But it is easy, because you can get everything now that you need in just one simple swipe. And so nobody will have any excuses. We must pass, and now can pass, in theory, very easily. And President Xi was here. We talked about it. Not that much, because I didn't want to do anything. We're leading. So why would I want to do anything? And a lot of people say, let's do it together with China, but then they're going to be able to immediately gain access to things that we know that they don't know. But we do work with them in so many ways. Whoever wins superintelligence wins. You know, it's an expression. Whoever wins superintelligence wins.
1: These were all the latest world news. Now, let's take a look at sports.

Italy defeated Turkish national football team 4-1, while France claimed a late 1-0 victory over Belgium as UEFA Nations League Group A1 continued with match day 2 action on Monday. The Azzurri, who opened their Group A1 campaign with a 2-0 home defeat to Belgium, took control early against Crescent Stars and scored 3 times in the opening 27 minutes. Alessandro Bastoni opened the scoring in the 9th minute, powering home from a corner before David Fratesi doubled Italy's advantage in the 22nd minute. Michael Caiodi then scored his first international goal 5 minutes later, finishing after Francesco Pio Esposito found him unmarked in the box to send Italy into halftime with a 3-0 lead. Crescent Stars pulled one back shortly after the restart as Oğuz Aydın capitalized on Gianluigi Donnarumma coming off his line and squared the ball for Barış Alper Yılmaz to fire into an empty net in the 47th minute. But Italy quickly restored their 3-goal advantage through Pio Esposito in the 58th minute. Barış Alper Yılmaz appeared to score his second goal 7 minutes later, but it was ruled out for offside as Italy went on to seal a 4-1 victory. The result extended Turkey's wait for a first victory over Italy.

0: excitement. I'm pretty sure the city is excited about it. We're excited about it. The team is, organization. But, you know, I think that has been, that haven't has been talked about since, what, the bubble? So to see it finally happen, obviously it's going to be an exciting year and looking forward to it.
1: I know what I feel. I know that I thrive when I'm somewhere uncomfortable. You know, this is all new for me. I'm trying to learn. Defense, I'm trying to learn. Offenses, I'm trying to fit in a locker room with new faces. I'm trying to be able to play with players that I've never played before. It's all new for me. It's exciting. I know that I'm going to put in the work. Succeed or fail, I'm going to fail by working, or succeed by working. And the goal is to win the championship, man.

Whatever the team needs for me to do. I think the luxury of my game is I can do everything. Literally, I can do everything. I am just looking forward to just obviously seeing what his process is as well. You know, Joe is one of the most talented guys that we have in the world. And obviously we all know that, you know, for him, it's just been about health. You know, how can he stay healthy to be the best version of himself, be the best version of himself, to be the best version of us as a team. And I've seen he put in a lot of work on his body, put in a lot of work in his game, a lot of work on his mental this offseason. So that is, you know, a big upside, not only for us as his teammates, but I guarantee it is for him. I don't want to speak for him. You guys have talked to him, but I guarantee that's a big, good feeling for him. So me as like the elder statesman of the team, the guy that's been through a lot, hopefully I can just give him resources and give him whatever he needs on a day-to-day basis to make him feel even more and more comfortable about where he is, about where we are as a team, both on the floor and off the floor. So I'm definitely in this corner, and I can't wait to, you know, to be out there on the court with him again like we was in 24 with the Olympics. If you want to do something special, it takes time. And it takes like every single day doing things that you may not want to do, because it's like the same thing over and over and over and over and over, repetition after repetition after repetition. In order for us to be great, we have to do things that are just not comfortable. We have to be comfortable with being uncomfortable. That is the best way to expedite being great. You have to fall in love with doing things that's uncomfortable. And if we can do that, then we can be a great team. If we don't do that, then we would be like, oh man, it was a great team on paper and we had a lot of great talent and we lost in the second round. Like, I don't want to do that. I didn't leave my family to lose.

I'm Su Dozar with your global weather update. Let's start. We begin in Europe, where light clouds continue to sweep quickly across the region. Bucharest will be partly cloudy, reaching 22 degrees. Athens is cloudy at 21. Farther west, temperatures have begun to drop. Moscow will be partly cloudy at 16 degrees, and London is rainy at 22. Across the Balkans, summer continues. Zagreb is partly cloudy at 23 degrees, while Sarajevo has similar weather at 22. It's getting warmer for the Middle East, though. Beirut is partly cloudy at 27 degrees, and Gaza has similar weather and temperature. In South Asia, Baku is at 23 degrees, and New Delhi is partly cloudy at 33. Farther east, Shanghai is rainy at 25, while Jakarta is cloudy at 33. Across Africa, Tripoli is sunny at 27 degrees, Cape Town is partly cloudy at 33. In North America, Mexico City will be rainy at 27 degrees, New York is cloudy for today. In South America, Rio de Janeiro has thunderstorms at 31 degrees, while Santiago is cloudy at 19. Across Oceania, Sydney will be partly cloudy, and Melbourne is partly cloudy as well at 21 degrees. That's the latest global weather update. 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

every corner of the world, plunged into the deep unknown. Invisible threats abound at every turn. But humanity soldiers on, working tirelessly to emerge from darkness into light.

way, A-News is here to guide you, shining a light on the latest developments. Clear and undiluted, bringing you the facts through thick and thin. A-News. Perspectives change. Truth remains.

onwards, and I would like to describe how I would like to describe the of the

Greetings, I'm Jamalan Najdan. You're watching A-News NewsHour live from Istanbul. Let's take a look at our top stories. Iran has received U.S. feedback through Qatari mediators on its seven-day trust-building plan, with disagreements over the order of steps emerging as the main obstacle to efforts to end the conflict and reopen the Strait of Hormuz. The United States is completing its military withdrawal from Iraq, ending more than two decades of American military presence that began with the 2003 invasion. Turkish President Recep Tayyip Erdogan emphasized Turkey's commitment to renewal and social solidarity, saying that the country will continue moving forward by embracing change while standing with those in need.

0: Iran has received U.S. feedback through Qatari mediators on its seven-day trust-building plan, with disagreements over the order of proposed steps emerging as a main obstacle to efforts to end the conflict and reopen the Strait of Hormuz.
1: Iran has received U.S. feedback through Qatari mediators on a seven-day plan aimed at building trust between Washington and Tehran, with the sequencing of proposed steps emerging as the main sticking point. Iranian Foreign Minister Abbas Araghchi received the U.S. response from Qatari mediators in Doha and is expected to discuss Washington's position in Tehran. Iran presented the seven-day proposal last week, offering a path toward reopening the Strait of Hormuz and restoring normal maritime passage if the necessary

0: Necessary conditions were met. U.S. President Donald Trump subsequently rejected the initial proposal, prompting Qatar to continue shuttling messages between Washington and Tehran in an effort to narrow their differences.
1: Is Iran, in your opinion, about to give up, about to concede, surrender?
2: Well, they're doing very poorly. I don't know if they're going to give up yet, but they'll give up, but they're doing very poorly. You know, we took more oil out of the Hormuz Strait over the last couple of days than at any point in history, including long before we had the war to stop the nuclear weapon. And this is to stop the nuclear weapon. Iran will not have a nuclear weapon.
0: The latest document outlines a 7-day trust-building period intended to return the two sides to an enhanced version of the Memorandum of Understanding reached in June. That framework includes concrete steps concerning Iran's nuclear program, as well as provisions related to the Strait of Hormuz, though further details of the latest proposals have not been disclosed. An official briefed on the talk said that the disagreement now centers primarily on the order in which the measures would be implemented, rather than on the individual components of the plan. The June memorandum produced a brief ceasefire, and Qatar is seeking to use the previous framework as a basis for efforts to end the current conflict and restore maritime traffic through the strategic waterway.
3: The United States is completing its military withdrawal from Iraq, ending a presence that began with the 2003 invasion and continued in different forms for more than two decades. U.S. forces are leaving their remaining bases under a withdrawal agreement reached with Baghdad in 2024, bringing the American military mission in the country to an end. The departure follows years of pressure for foreign troops to leave Iraq, with the country seeking to assume full responsibility for its security and reinforce its sovereignty. American forces first entered Iraq in 2003 to topple Saddam Hussein before withdrawing in 2011 following years of occupation and conflict that cost the lives of thousands of Iraqis and more than 4,000 U.S. personnel. The U.S. departure closes a major chapter in modern Iraqi history, leaving the country's own security forces responsible for confronting remaining threats and managing competing regional pressures. A prolonged economic crisis and violent conflict with Israel have left many Lebanese struggling to afford their children's education.
4: Schools are back in session in Lebanon, but for many families, sending children back to class is no easy feat. A prolonged economic crisis and conflict with Israel have left many Lebanese families struggling to afford their children's education. With prices rising for almost everything in the country, even buying school supplies has become a stretch. Research shows that a year of school supplies costs about $500 per student in Lebanon, where the minimum monthly wage is just over $300. For most families, the gap between take-home income and what they need to cover basic living costs is considerable, and it is still widening.
5: The cost of living has surged. So imagine year on year, it increased by 17% inflation in Lebanon, whereas in the vast majority of countries like in the States, Europe, it's around 3.5%. So this is for numerous reasons. One of it, it's because we have a cash economy, we have high time preference, we don't have a place where to put the savings.
4: Lebanon has been mired in economic crisis since 2019, when the Lebanese pound, long pegged to the U.S. dollar, began to plummet, pushing most of the population into poverty almost overnight. Since then, reforms have been slow, leaving people with little choice but to scrape by as costs keep rising. The conflict escalating in March left damage to infrastructure, population displacement.

0: their land.
1: Inside a cave illuminated only by sunlight filtering through its narrow entrance, Amer Dababsa wiped sweat from his forehead as he chipped away at the rock with a hammer and chisel, hauling stones outside to enlarge a space he hopes will become a home for his family. After his house was demolished, Dababsa became one of dozens of residents of Kirbit al-Daba in the Masafer Yatta area south of Hebron, who have returned to living in caves, as residents say pressure on the community is increasing.
2: احنا في منطقة الضبع نتعرض كل فترة إلى هجمة شرسة من الإدارة المدنية والمستوطنين والآليات الهدم في كل فترة بتيجي بتهدم عندنا ما خلوا عندنا ولا منزل فاضطرينا نعمل كهوف في هاي الفترة يعني في بعد ما 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
1: The coordinator of government activities in the territories, the Israeli Defense Ministry body that oversees civilian affairs in the occupied West Bank, said in response to a Reuters request for comment that enforcement activity had been carried out in the area earlier this month with the approval of the political echelon. Kirbit al-Daba, home to about 120 Palestinians, lies among the barren hills southeast of Hebron. Reaching it requires leaving the main road and traveling several kilometers along a winding dirt track through rocky terrain. On surrounding hilltops are outposts made up of caravans and prefabricated structures, some of which residents say were established in recent years, while the remains of demolished homes are visible across the community. Residents rely on solar panels to generate limited electricity for lighting and basic household needs, because the community is not connected to electricity or water networks. Water is delivered by tanker trucks, residents say. Livestock raising, once a main source of income for many families, has declined, residents say, citing settler attacks and restrictions on movement and access to grazing land. Many families now depend on limited seasonal crops, as well as olive and almond trees.
3: بعد ما كنا على وجه الأرض رجعنا بعد ما هدموا يعني رجعنا اليوم على العصر الحجر اللي كانوا عايشين عليه جدود جدودنا وففعلا يعني إحنا بالنسبة لنا كوننا متمسكين بالأرض يعني مش راح تفرق معنا رايحين نظل موجودين بأرضنا يعني أصلا كل الهدف إنه يطلوع الفلسطيني من هاي الأرض حتى يتسنى للمستوطن إنه يكون محله
1: Kirbit al-Daba's lands cover roughly 3,000 dunams, according to residents, of which they say about 250 dunams make up the residential area. In May 2025, settlers established a new outpost near the community's remaining homes, following large-scale demolitions that affected most of its structures, according to residents. Since then, they say, many families have returned to caves and grottos previously used by earlier generations. Residents also say settlers have pitched tents near some of the caves to which families relocated, adding to concerns over the loss of more land.
0: Turkish President Recep Tayyip Erdogan said the AK Party remains committed to the mission it embraced at its founding, stressing that the party will continue renewing itself while preserving its core principles.
4: AK Parti 14 Ağustos 2001'de yoksulların, mağdurların, mazlumların, yolda kalmışların, itilmişlerin, ötelenmişlerin, unutulmuşların partisi olarak yollara var olmuştur. 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
1: First ladies and international representatives have called for stronger global standards to protect children from growing digital risks, emphasizing that cross-border technologies require shared international rules and responsibility.
2: First ladies and international representatives have called for stronger global standards to protect children online as rapidly developing digital technologies create new risks for younger generations. The calls came during a panel titled Invisible Architecture, Building Safe Digital Systems for Children, Advancing International Standards and Shared Responsibility, held during the 81st United Nations General Assembly High Level Week. Turkish First Lady Emine Erdogan said that national regulations alone are insufficient to govern technology companies operating across borders and called for countries to unite around common global standards.
3: Farklılaşan ulusal uygulamalardan ziyade ortak küresel standartlar geliştirmeliyiz. Bu standartları Birleşmiş Milletler çatısı altında birlikte oluşturmalıyız.
2: Belgium's Queen Matilda said that children must not become subjects of a global technology experiment or be treated according to business models built around collecting data and capturing attention.
4: Children cannot be the subjects of a global tech experiment, nor the adjustment variable for business models based on data collection and attention capture.
2: Canada's Diana Fox Carney warned that artificial intelligence represents the next major challenge, saying that children should not have to surrender their childhood to technologies created by adults.
5: First Lady, Erdogan, thank you for bringing us together today and for your leadership in drawing attention to an issue that grows more urgent by the day. And now with the rise of artificial intelligence, we're entering a new frontier of risk. One that threatens not only our children's well-being, but their safety, their security, and in the most tragic cases, their lives.
2: Lithuania's First Lady, Diana Nausėdien, highlighted the need for technologies that can provide effective age verification while protecting children's personal data against leaks, tracking, and profiling.
6: I would like to sincerely thank Turkey's First Lady, Emine Erdogan, for bringing us together during the high-level week of the United Nations General Assembly to discuss on how to build safe digital systems for children, advance international standards, and share responsibility.
2: Romania's First Lady Mirabela Gradinaru said digital threats were no longer confined by national borders, making international cooperation essential to protecting children in an increasingly connected world.
7: The problem is no longer local. The solution can no longer be only local. Today, I also address you as a mother, because behind every policy, every standard, and every debate about technology, there are real children growing up in a world that is changing faster than any generation before them has experienced.
2: Serbia's First Lady Tamara Vucic also called for children to be given the knowledge needed to understand artificial intelligence alongside safe standards governing its use in education.
8: If we were asked whether technological progress is good or bad, could we really give a simple answer? Probably not. Technology itself is neither good nor harmful. Its impact depends on what we choose to do with it.
2: The panel, organized by the Turkish Family and Social Services Ministry, UNICEF, and the UN Special Representative on Violence Against Children, emphasized shared international responsibility for building a safer digital environment for children.
9: Ziraat Bank is with you all around the world.

0: Daily Sabah's senior economics editor, Alain Napan, joins us live. Good to have you in the studio.
1: Thank you, Jamila.
0: Now, with disruptions around the Strait of Hormuz still putting pressure on oil and diesel supplies and European officials warning of a difficult winter, how serious is the risk of an energy crunch in Europe? The IEA has also said it could consider further strategic oil releases if necessary.
1: Yesterday the EU energy ministers had a meeting, the critical meeting before the winter actually comes in, the harshest times of the winter. What actually are the most important kind of factors that came out of that meeting is what we have been talking actually for a couple of weeks, and that is Europe will face a harsh winter because they have been drawing their stocks at an unprecedented speed due to the Iran war, and it is difficult to compare this situation to any other situation back in the history. Having to consume that amount of stocks before the actual time that you need them. So they are saying that the stocks are enough. However, nobody can know what kind of conditions will they face in the winter. How weather will be, whether it's going to be a harsh weather or relatively, normal. So a couple of different segments here that we should be looking at. One of them is diesel. Definitely, Europe is heavily dependent on imports of diesel. And there has been a big crunch there. It hasn't been receiving any extra barrel of oil from the Strait of Hormuz, from the Gulf, since the war began, and it has spent around $100 billion more on the same amount of energy that it imported last year. So a vast amount of extra cost and burden on their budgets. However, if we see on the other hand, half of the diesel imports that Europe is actually importing in August, if we check the latest data, half of it came from the United States. However, if we just think of Trump backing a ban on diesel exports from the United States, is another big question that could cause a big headache for the Europe. According to some analysis that we have seen, that could actually add another 40 to 50% on top of current prices, which last week reached a record. When it comes to the International Energy Agency saying that it could consider more of oil reserve releases, we should remember that they released already 400 million barrels back in March, which is the largest release in history. That amount is kind of a 20% of the overall stocks they had. But we should all just, know that that is a temporary measure. It's not something sustainable. And the thing, the fact that we are not seeing any improvements in the, talks about ending this war in the Middle East, although there has been an increase in shipments of energy through the Strait of Hormuz, as long as this continues, the risk continues for the Europe, and we will have to see what time shows actually what kind of a winter will they have. But since the war began, $100 billion of extra cost on their budgets comes right before they should be actually spending that extra money. So we will have to see actually what kind of burden will they end up in the end.
0: Now, you were just mentioning about the sanctions. So new U.S. sanctions have already led to Iranian airlines being suspended from several regional airports, including the UAE and Iraq. So what could this mean for Iran's aviation sector and more broadly for its economy and regional connectivity?
1: So Iran's aviation has already been facing sanctions for decades.

0: What does it mean? We should first look at the current situation in the air industry of Iran. It has an aging fleet. It hasn't been able to buy any new aircraft from the Western countries, so that left it with an aging fleet. And what that brings is, you know, kind of maintenance headaches. So they were not allowed to, you know, kind of conduct some maintenance on their aircraft. Certificated, you know, from the Western nations, and that has, you know, kind of raised safety risks for the air industry in the region. That has all already been there. Right now, what the United States is aiming is to kind of decentralize Iran from the region, from its neighbors, from its top tourism markets, alongside kind of effort to, you know, kind of curb any diplomatic contacts with its neighbors. What this could actually, you know, just bring up is even harder situation for the airlines there, for the maintenance actually. So it all comes down again on the passengers, on the consumers, on the, you know, normal people. They won't be able to travel by air, so they will have to the land and sea remains the only solution. However, it will all depend on if everyone actually, you know, kind of suits these sanctions, whether it comes to China and other top Iranian partners, be it Russia or be it China. We'll have to, time will show actually. But we are seeing kind of Iran's willingness atop of the blockade in the Strait of Hormuz, seizing the Iran's top revenue source actually. This is another issue that just, you know, kind of piles up pressure on Iran. We have been hearing a lot of reports over the last days, the soaring costs that Iranian people are facing right now. We are talking about the travel. There are reports about the just traditional, normal healthcare costs, medicine accession. You know, they are having a lot of problems in getting necessary medications, let alone the costs of getting just a normal healthcare service. So this all just piles up pressure, and kind of we are in a situation where we are seeing Trump is definitely determined not to end this war before the midterms. What we have been talking is that Iran may have thought that midterms could put pressure on Trump and make him end this war before the midterms. However, the conditions have changed. So that didn't play out. So we'll have to actually see whether this extra kind of pressure makes Iran even more, you know, kind of willing to engage in negotiations with the United States.
1: Another important topic is AI. Everyone is talking about AI. So the U.S. is moving toward a more voluntary approach to AI regulation. With technology developing so quickly, can voluntary industry standards provide enough oversight, or will governments eventually need stronger regulation?
0: What many analysts say is definitely more strict regulations. Voluntary kind of safeguards and safety commitments won't solve the issue. So we have been saying that the whole industry should, you know, kind of act collectively and not independently. What this means is that every major AI developer will kind of work with some independent auditors that will have a look into their systems and whether everything works as they want. But, you know, in the end of the story, that will just leave the companies in a situation where they will choose more profits or safety. So without a general and stricter regulations,

0: It is not, you know, kind of realistic to expect that every company will kind of, you know, just stick to this, stick to every safety device they get. So without a more broader, you know, kind of regulation system, it is hard to expect that this will, it will have an impact. I'm not saying that it won't have any impact. However, going forward, there will be a lot of questions about this and whether that its transparency will be one of the top topics, I guess, will be talked about. Because all of what has happened over the last couple of months didn't come up you know, kind of just straightforward. We all learned about it weeks later, and we still don't know actually, because the new cases are just popping out, and we still don't know actually the magnitude of this issues and disruptions of hacks into systems. Another issue that should be looked here, yes, we are talking about a voluntary kind of system. However, the big question is what will happen when it comes to kind of integrating these systems into important infrastructure, whether it comes government departments, whether it comes energy infrastructure. That will require a more broader, you know, kind of oversight and regulatory system, and whether that happens, we will have to see. But if we just think of that, the biggest two economies in the world are actually kind of siding more with letting the industry just, you know, kind of keep up with its pace, brings a lot of uncertainty and you know, kind of risks, not only for the two countries, for the whole world actually, because, you know, they will all end up actually, you know, consuming, utilizing what is best technology in the world. As I said, we will have to see how this actually voluntary system plays out. But what analysts are saying, without a broader and a stricter regulations, risks will, you know, kind of still be there.
1: What is your thought on this? Are you positive we'll be able to regulate as the world?
0: Without actually, as I said, the strict regulation system, that I don't think that would be possible. What worries me the most is the speed of these developments. And you know, everybody's kind of, we are talking about the top players, by the way, here. We are talking about OpenAI, we are talking about Anthropic, we are talking about Alibaba in China. However, what's happening in the background, actually, we are having a lot of small players coming out, and they don't have the same capital, they don't have the same infrastructure as big players. And that leaves those players even more kind of in a situation where they are, you know, kind of where risks are even higher. So with the speed of the development of the AI, more players coming in, this will all kind of end up in a what I assume in a more complex situation, where we will actually end up somewhere where we will, you know, kind of try to, you know, put those regulations together in a way that will be maybe even too late. I'm not sure, but as I said, the speed of it, the speed of the development and whatever is happening right now is what worries me the most, actually. And the lack of regulations, lack of willingness by the top players, regardless of how much they talk in front of TVs and regardless of how much they make these calls for the stricter safety rules, it all ends up what will happen to their profits, because we are talking about trillions of dollars of investments in data centers. Data centers are the top infrastructure that they need. So it's not just, you know, like, let me put these trillions of dollars aside and let's keep up, you know, kind of, let's first focus on safety. I don't think that's realistic to expect, because players in the United States won't just say, you know, like, let us, you know, kind of slow down the development and first ensure that these are safe and that they don't cause the problems they have caused recently when they

0: have on the other side China, which is, you know, kind of moving at a similar pace. United States, I don't think it will afford to lose that, you know, kind of advantage it currently has. So as I said, the speed of this actually is the most worrying side of it, and the lack of willingness by the top players just adds to those risks actually.
1: And lastly, Technofest is starting today in Şanlıurfa. So how important is an event like this for Turkey's technology and innovation ambitions?
0: So we should be looking at the Technofest as a thriller actually of what the Turkey has the ground it has covered since the early 2000s. Defense, if you ask me, is the biggest breakthrough Turkey has seen since early 2000s. The aim of the Technofest is actually to kind of engage with the youth, to kind of discover some new talents, and to actually display the transformation that the country has gone through over the last 20-25 years. It hasn't been an easy road. It has been a rocky road with multiple embargoes. Despite Turkey being a NATO ally, it has faced multiple roadblocks on necessary equipment, on critical equipment, critical technology that it needed, and that all made it what it is today. Turkey is in a situation where it doesn't have to prove anyone of what it is capable in the defense industry. It is most probably this year entering among top 10 defense exporters in the world. We have had a blue homeland Technofest this year as well. On the one side, we have had some kind of maritime vehicles being displayed. Here in Şanlıurfa, in southeastern Turkey, we will have land vehicles, aerial vehicles, autonomous technology being displayed. Aside of, you know, kind of the organizers, what organizers are trying is to, you know, kind of reach every corner of Turkey, and just kind of show people the actual size, the actual picture of what they have accomplished. They have been hearing of it, they have been seeing it on TVs. However, seeing it in person is something else. That's what they hope will inspire some new and young generations to engage more in these kinds of industries, which, as I said, is the exports of the defense industry are folding on an unprecedented scale, and it is expected to keep this pace, if not even, like, you know, gain a faster momentum. So as I said, we have seen over the years since 2018, we have seen more startups coming in this industry, more defense companies, and above all of that, what Turkey needs actually is young talent, young skilled force, workforce, and they all kind of merge in this event, which will last for 5 days, and have we'll all hear it from President Recep Tayyip Erdoğan on Sunday when the event closes. But as I said, this is all just kind of inspire that young generation to have more, kind of talent come out and kind of attain more skilled workforce from there.
1: Alan Nepan, thank you for joining NewsHour, and thank you for
0: analysis. Thank you for having me.
1: Now moving on with our business and finance news. Germany's import inflation has climbed to its highest level since late 2022. As soaring energy costs linked to the Middle East war intensify price pressures across Europe's largest economy.
2: Germany's import inflation has climbed to its highest level since late 2022, driven largely by soaring energy costs linked to the war in the Middle East. Import prices rose 8.3% year-on-year in August, marking the strongest annual increase since December 2022. Export prices also accelerated, rising 4.7% compared with the same period last year and recording their largest annual increase since early 2023. Energy was the main driver of the surge, with German energy import prices jumping 43% from a year earlier as disruption in global energy markets pushed costs higher. Electricity and mineral oil products recorded particularly sharp increases, while imported natural gas also became significantly more expensive. Higher energy costs are adding pressure to German businesses by increasing production and transportation expenses across Europe's largest economy. Prices for imported intermediate goods also rose strongly, reflecting higher costs for materials including non-ferrous metals and semi-finished metal products. Some categories provided relief, with imported agricultural products and consumer goods becoming slightly cheaper compared with a year earlier. The energy shock was also reflected in German exports, with energy export prices rising sharply while intermediate goods became considerably more expensive. The latest figures highlight the growing impact of higher global energy costs on Germany's trade prices and broader inflationary pressures.
3: Zirat Bank is with you all around the world.
1: Let's continue with our world news. A Russian airstrike on a residential area in Kyiv has killed two people and injured a 17-year-old boy as rescuers searched through the rubble of a destroyed home.
4: A Russian air attack on Ukraine's capital, Kyiv, struck a residential area on Wednesday, September 30th, killing two people and injuring a 17-year-old boy. Reuters video from the scene showed a house reduced to rubble as rescuers searched through the wreckage and worked to extinguish fires. Neighbors Leonid Bidniuk, 70, and Larisa Bidniuk, 65, said the owner of the destroyed house, a serviceman named Ole, had been trying to fight the blaze after the strike. The neighbor was on the roof, trying to take out the fire. The child was screaming. It was clearly out of grief as his mother had apparently died, said the 70-year-old. Larisa Bidniuk said she later approached Ole near the scene. He'd just been standing by the car. I went over and asked, "Are you all right?" He said, "Yevania is dead, and so is her mother."
1: U.S. President Donald Trump unveiled America.gov, a new AI-backed website that's intended to promote a simpler way in accessing government agencies and other services for Americans.
5: With America.gov, the federal government no longer stands in your way, and it stands only at your service. And that's what we're doing. We're simplifying it. We're glamorizing it. We're making it what it should be. And with this, nobody can any longer complain about providing proof of citizenship or voter ID. They're always saying, it's too complicated. Too complicated. It's not complicated anymore. Well, they'll come up with some other reason, because they don't want to have you. They don't want to have it be easy. But it is easy, because you can get everything now that you need in just one simple swipe. And so nobody will have any excuses. We must pass, and now can pass, in theory, very easily. And President Xi was here. We talked about it. Not that much, because I didn't want to do anything. We're leading. So why would I want to do anything? And a lot of people said, let's do it together with China, but then they're going to be able to immediately gain access to things that we know that they don't know. But we do work with them in so many ways. Whoever wins superintelligence wins. You know, it's an expression. Whoever wins superintelligence wins.
1: Iowa's rising cancer rate has become a defining issue in the 2026 midterm elections, putting healthcare, water quality, and possible environmental risks at the center of political debate as voters demand answers.
6: Is the second highest cancer rate in the United States, and it's reshaping this year's elections. At the Iowa State Fair, Republican Congressman Zach Nunn told the crowd, "My mom is a survivor." His Democratic challenger, State Senator Sarah Trone Garriott, said on the same stage, "We know Iowa has a cancer problem." In fact, 5 of 6 major candidates for Congress and governor raised the issue at the fair. Iowa's cancer rate began rising in 2014 after more than a decade of decline. It's now one of just 3 U.S. states where cancer is increasing, driven by higher rates of lung, prostate, and breast cancer. Many voters point to nitrate pollution in the water, linked to fertilizer runoff from Iowa's farmland. The Iowa Farmers Union said they've heard these concerns and that farmers should be at the center of any long-term solution. Scientists haven't reached a consensus on the risk from nitrate-contaminated drinking water, but voters are worried. Democrats are using the issue to attack Republican-backed Medicaid cuts under Trump's tax law, while Republicans are pointing to funding for cancer screening and research. One thing both sides can agree on, Iowans want answers.
1: This was the end of our world.

0: I want to share some information related to the ongoing disciplinary process between Manchester City and the Premier League. A document has been made public with an opinion of the Premier League Commission that is negative to our interest. I want to explain exactly what this is, the next steps, and how are we going to continue to defend the club and finally be vindicated in this process. This has gone for so long that it's important to remind ourselves that the whole Premier League case against us is based on a single false accusation that the owner's personal money was somehow and secretly put into the club via some sponsors from Abu Dhabi. This is just not true. Irrefutable evidence has been provided to the Premier League Commission that shows that it could not happen and that it did not happen. This includes bank statements, money transfers, witnesses, and everything necessary to categorically demonstrate the money did not come from the owner. Every other false charge that has been thrown at us and aggressively marketed and promoted comes from that simple, central, and completely false accusation. Surprisingly for us and for our lawyers, after nearly 2 years, the Premier League Commission has issued an opinion that supports the Premier League's conspiracy theory. To do so, the opinion had to actually ignore the extensive evidence provided by the club in order to reach a conclusion that is clearly wrong. Our lawyers will now file an appeal that sets out that the opinion contains clear material errors of law, principle, and fact, and it is unsafe. Remember, we have been here before.
1: So when we had the rumour that the decision was in on Friday, it appeared to be seismic. Now we've got the effectively the edited highlights of the decision. I don't think we can move away from that word. It's an absolutely incredible development, I think, in terms of the words that are used: sham, dishonesty. And clearly they effectively have confirmed the conspiracy. So these are really quite dramatic moments, I think, for both Manchester City and the whole of the Premier League and English football. It's not completely clear, but I think the hint tonight or in the statement that City have got until Friday to file the appeal, which of course they will, I think that must mean that they've decided that the most expeditious way to get an outcome here is to say, right, there's the findings on the liability phase. Let's test those at appeal. Then we can come back and deal with sanction later, rather than going straight to sanction, let's say a big

0: points deduction or a big fine being put in place, but then of course probably suspended pending the appeal. So rather than doing that, I think what they're going to try and do is move quickly to the appeal. These are complicated matters and the stakes are very high. So we may well be sitting for a number of months. I doubt it would be the 2021 we've just been through, but it could easily stretch into next season before we have an appeal decision on the liability. And then we've got sanction, potentially. And then, on top of that, we have the appeal of sanction. And that, all of that is assuming that there aren't any other challenges that City can somehow find in the process. So I think there'll be a desire, and certainly it's mentioned in the Premier League statement, there is a desire to move forward quickly. I just think it might be a bit more challenging than they hope on that.
1: Excitement. I'm pretty sure the city is excited about it. We're excited about it. The team is, organization. But, you know, I think that has been talked about since, the bubble? So to see it finally happen, obviously it's going to be an exciting year and looking forward to it.
2: I know what I feel. I know that I thrive when I thrive when I'm somewhere uncomfortable. You know, this is all new for me. I'm trying to learn defense. I'm trying to learn offenses. I'm trying to fit in a locker room with new faces. I'm trying to be able to play with players that I've never played before. It's all new for me. It's exciting. I know that I'm going to put in the work. Succeed or fail, I'm going to fail by working. Or succeed by working. And the goal is to win the championship, man.
3: Whatever the team needs for me to do, I think the luxury of my game is I can do everything. Literally, I can do everything. I am just looking forward to just obviously seeing what his process is as well. You know, Joe is one of the most talented guys that we have in the world. And obviously, we all know that, you know, for him, it's just been about health. You know, how can he stay healthy to be the best version of himself, to be the best version of us as a team. And I've seen he put in a lot of work on his body, put in a lot of work in his game, a lot of work on his mental this offseason. So that is, you know, a big upside, not only for us as his teammates, but I guarantee it is for him. I don't want to speak for him. You guys have talked to him, but I guarantee that's a big, good feeling for him. So me as like the elder statesman of the team, the guy that's been through a lot, hopefully I can just give him resources and give him whatever he needs on a day-to-day basis to make him feel even more and more comfortable about where he is, about where we are as a team, both on the floor and off the floor. So I'm definitely in his corner, and I can't wait to, you know, to be out there on the court with him again like we was in 24 with the Olympics. If you want to do something special, it takes time. And it takes like every single day doing things that you may not want to do because it's like the same thing over and over and over and over and over, repetition after repetition after repetition. In order for us to be great, we have to do things that are just not comfortable. We have to be comfortable with being uncomfortable. That is the best way to expedite being great. You have to fall in love with doing things that's uncomfortable. And if we can do that, then we can be a great team. If we don't do that, then we would be like, oh man, it was a great team on paper and we had a lot of great talent and we lost in the second round. Like, I don't want to do that. I didn't leave my family to lose in the second round. I know that for sure. So work needs to be done and I'm ready to put the work in.

watching A News. I'm Elifsa Çoğla and we're broadcasting live from Istanbul. Let's start about it with the headlines. Iran has received U.S. feedback through the Qatari mediators on its seven-day trust-building plan with disagreements over the order of steps emerging as the main obstacle to efforts to end the conflict and reopen the Strait of Hormuz. Is completing its military withdrawal from Iraq and in more than two decades of American military presence that began in 2003 invasion. Turkish President Recep Tayyip Erdogan emphasized Turkey's commitment to renewal and social solidarity, saying that the country will continue moving forward by embracing change while standing with those in need.

0: Iran has received U.S. feedback through Qatari mediators on seven-day trust-building plan, with disagreements over the order of proposed steps emerging as main obstacle to efforts to end the conflict of reopen the Strait of Hormuz.
1: Iran has received U.S. feedback through Qatari mediators on a seven-day plan aimed at building trust between Washington and Tehran, with the sequencing of proposed steps emerging as the main sticking point. Iranian Foreign Minister Abbas Araghchi received the U.S. response from Qatari mediators in Doha and is expected to discuss Washington's position in Tehran. Iran presented the seven-day proposal last week, offering a path toward reopening the Strait of Hormuz and restoring normal maritime passage if the necessary conditions were met. U.S. President Donald Trump subsequently rejected the initial proposal, prompting Qatar to continue shuttling messages between Washington and Tehran in an effort to narrow their differences.
2: Is Iran, in your opinion, about to give up, about to concede, surrender?
3: Well, they're doing very poorly. I don't know if they're going to give up yet, but they'll give up, but they're doing very poorly. You know, we took more oil out of the Hormuz Strait over the last couple of days than at any point in history, including long before we had the war to stop the nuclear weapon. And this is to stop the nuclear weapon. Iran will not have a nuclear weapon.
1: The latest document outlines a seven-day trust-building period intended to return the two sides to an enhanced version of the Memorandum of Understanding reached in June. That framework includes concrete steps concerning Iran's nuclear program, as well as provisions related to the Strait of Hormuz, though further details of the latest proposals have not been disclosed. An official briefed on the talk said that the disagreement now centers primarily on the order in which the measures would be implemented, rather than on the individual components of the plan. The June memorandum produced a brief ceasefire, and Qatar is seeking to use the previous framework as a basis for efforts to end the current conflict and restore maritime traffic through the strategic waterway.
0: Fighting has intensified across southwestern Yemen as government forces and Houthis report heavy casualties in recent clashes.
4: Yemen's government forces had conducted 356 precise targeting operations against Houthis across multiple fronts over the previous 24 hours, said Majid al-Nuzaili, a spokesperson for Yemen's government forces, on Monday. In a statement, he said these operations used various weapons to destroy or damage Houthi command and control centers, weapons depots, field artillery equipment, military vehicles, and other targets, with 476 Houthi fighters being killed or wounded. According to a government military official who spoke on condition of anonymity, Houthi forces launched an offensive against government-held mountainous positions in Al-Madriba wa Ras al-Arah district, a rugged area overlooking approaches to the Bab al-Mandab Strait, early Monday. The official said the Houthis initially captured several positions after hours of intense fighting before government forces brought in reinforcements and launched a counterattack. Warplanes also carried out several airstrikes against Houthi positions, gatherings, and military vehicles in the area in support of government forces, the official said, without identifying the aircraft involved.
0: The United States is completing its military withdrawal from Iraq, and in a presence that began in the 2003 invasion and continued in different forms for more than two decades. U.S. forces are leaving their remaining bases under a withdrawal agreement reached with Baghdad in 2024, bringing the American military mission in the country to an end. The departure follows years of pressure for foreign troops to leave Iraq, with the country seeking to assume full responsibility for its security and reinforce its sovereignty. American forces first entered Iraq in 2003 to topple Saddam Hussein before withdrawing in 2011 following years of occupation and conflict that cost the lives of thousands of Iraqis and more than 4,000 U.S. personnel. The U.S. departure closes a major chapter in modern Iraqi history, leaving the country's own security forces responsible for confronting remaining threats and managing competing regional pressures. A Fly Dubai flight from Dubai to Tel Aviv diverted to Saudi Arabia after transmitting emergency signals following a physical altercation between the pilots rather than hijacking. Flight FS1073 was flying over Jordanian airspace when it transmitted a general emergency signal before issuing another signal indicating possible unlawful interference several minutes later. The Boeing 737 then transmitted another general emergency signal and diverted to Tabuk Airport in northwestern Saudi Arabia, where it landed safely. An Israeli official said that the incident was not believed to have been a hijacking and described the situation as under control. It remained unclear whether either pilot had deliberately activated the emergency signal or what triggered the confrontation inside the cockpit. Fly Dubai confirmed that the flight experienced an incident while traveling to Tel Aviv

0: Yamsa wiped sweat from his forehead as he chipped away at the rock with a hammer and chisel, hauling stones outside to enlarge a space he hopes will become a home for his family. After his house was demolished, Dababsa became one of dozens of residents of Kirbit al-Daba in the Masafer Yatta area south of Hebron, who have returned to living in caves, as residents say pressure on the community is increasing.
1: في هاي الفترة يعني في بعد ما عملنا كهوف برضو اجوا هدم كهوف عودنا ما ظلينا مستمرين في حفر الكهوف لان هذا يعني اكثر شيء اللي احنا بنقدر نستطيع نعمله ما فيش مجال نعمل غيره انا من يوم اني انولدت وانا في هاي المنطقة عمري تقريبا 44 سنة اليوم وهذا من عهد جدودنا يعني وجدود جدودنا في هذه المنطقة يعني قبل 100 سنة واكثر
0: The coordinator of government activities in the territories, the Israeli Defense Ministry body that oversees civilian affairs in the occupied West Bank, said in response to a Reuters request for comment that enforcement activity had been carried out in the area earlier this month with the approval of the political echelon. Kirbit al-Daba, home to about 120 Palestinians, lies among the barren hills southeast of Hebron. Reaching it requires leaving the main road and traveling several kilometers along a winding dirt track through rocky terrain. On surrounding hilltops are outposts made up of caravans and prefabricated structures, some of which residents say were established in recent years, while the remains of demolished homes are visible across the community. Residents rely on solar panels to generate limited electricity for lighting and basic household needs, because the community is not connected to electricity or water networks. Water is delivered by tanker trucks, residents say. Livestock raising, once a main source of income for many families, has declined, residents say, citing settler attacks and restrictions on movement and access to grazing land. Many families now depend on limited seasonal crops, as well as olive and almond trees.
2: بعد ما كنا على وجه الأرض رجعنا بعد ما هدموا يعني رجعنا اليوم على العصر الحجر اللي كانوا عايشين عليه جدود جدودنا وففعلا يعني إحنا بالنسبة لنا كوننا متمسكين بالأرض يعني مش راح تفرق معنا راحين نظل موجودين بأرضنا يعني أصلا كل الهدف إنه يطلوع الفلسطيني من هاي الأرض حتى يتسنى للمستوطن إنه يكون محله.
0: Kirbit al-Daba's lands cover roughly 3,000 dunams, according to residents, of which they say about 250 dunams make up the residential area. In May 2025, settlers established a new outpost near the community's remaining homes, following large-scale demolitions that affected most of its structures, according to residents. Since then, they say, many families have returned to caves and grottos, previously used by earlier generations. Residents also say settlers have pitched tents near some of the caves to which families relocated, adding to concerns over the loss of more land.
3: Israeli security forces are investigating after invaders attacked a home of Palestinian American in Kirbit Abu Fala, throwing stones and setting vehicles on fire.
4: Israeli security were seen inspecting the home of a Palestinian American in the occupied West Bank after reports of invaders arriving at the village of Kirbit Abu Fala in the wee hours, throwing stones at the property and setting vehicles on fire. Israeli police said in a statement that an investigation was opened, adding that security forces had arrived at the scene and started collecting findings, evidence, and testimony. We saw invaders entering from here and from there, described Palestinian-American homeowner Mustafa Aid Shukri. When they entered, we naturally started screaming, and people came. They, invaders, began by targeting one Jeep, then another, and then the next. Nazim Shoman, head of Kirbit Abu Fala Council, said invaders pelted the house with stones and attempted to force their way inside before setting vehicles on fire when they failed to enter the house.

0: Palestinians in the occupied West Bank have been facing a wave of violence as Israel's hardline government, dominated by invader leaders and supporters, has overseen a surge in settlement construction over the past 4 years. Such attacks have surged since the genocide in Gaza began on October 7, 2023, according to the United Nations Humanitarian Office. In July, the UN Human Rights Office reported that there were about 190 invader attacks per month in the first 4 months of 2026. The number of invader attacks in the occupied West Bank has increased each year since 2023, rising to 1,835 in 2025, according to the UN Humanitarian Aid Office. Israel captured the West Bank, along with Gaza and East Jerusalem, in the 1967 Mideast War, territories the Palestinians want for a future state. The UN and much of the international community consider them to be illegally occupied. Since then, the Israeli government has built nearly 150 settlements that are home to well over 500,000 Jewish invaders. Many settlements resemble developed suburbs. Israel's military operates in all parts of the West Bank, but rights groups have said the military frequently turns a blind eye to invader violence. The invaders are Israeli citizens, and Israel's defense minister recently announced plans to fully transfer law enforcement among invaders to the Israeli police.
1: Prolonged economic crisis and violent conflict with Israel have left many Lebanese struggling to afford their children's education.
2: Schools are back in session in Lebanon, but for many families, sending children back to class is no easy feat. A prolonged economic crisis and conflict with Israel have left many Lebanese families struggling to afford their children's education. With prices rising for almost everything in the country, even buying school supplies has become a stretch. Research shows that a year of school supplies costs about $500 per student in Lebanon, where the minimum monthly wage is just over $300. For most families, the gap between take-home income and what they need to cover basic living costs is considerable, and it is still widening.
3: The cost of living has surged. So imagine year on year, it increased by 17% inflation in Lebanon, whereas in the vast majority of countries like in the States, Europe, it's around 3.5%. So this is for numerous reasons. One of it, it's because we have a cash economy, we have high time preference, we don't have a place where to put the savings.
2: Lebanon has been mired in economic crisis since 2019, when the Lebanese pound, long pegged to the U.S. dollar, began to plummet, pushing most of the population into poverty almost overnight. Since then, reforms have been slow, leaving people with little choice but to scrape by as costs keep rising. The conflict escalating in March left damage to infrastructure, population displacement, and supply chain disruptions, halting the country's tentative economic recovery, said a World Bank report released in late August. Lebanon has long ranked among the most educated Arab states in the Middle East. But with disruptions in economy, sustaining that success is becoming increasingly difficult.
1: A Russian airstrike on a residential area in Kyiv has killed two people and injured a 17-year-old boy. A rescuer searched through the rubble of a destroyed home.
2: A Russian air attack on Ukraine's capital, Kyiv, struck a residential area on Wednesday, September 30th, killing two people and injuring a 17-year-old boy. Reuters video from the scene showed a house reduced to rubble as rescuers searched through the wreckage and worked to extinguish fires. Neighbors Leonid Bidnyuk, 70, and Larisa Bidniuk, 65, said the owner of the destroyed house, a serviceman named Ole, had been trying to fight the blaze after the strike. The neighbor was on the roof, trying to take out the fire. The child was screaming. It was clearly out of grief as his mother had apparently died, said the 70-year-old. Larisa Bidniuk said she later approached Ole near the scene. He'd just been standing by the car. I went over and asked, "Are you all right?" He said, "Yevania is dead, and so is her mother."
1: Russian attacks on Kyiv have intensified in recent weeks, with Ukraine struggling to intercept a new generation of faster jet-powered drones as repeated strikes take a growing toll on civilians.
4: This is central Kyiv today. This is only the second attack we've seen in the past hour, this time near a medical facility. The one earlier was on an academic building in the center of the city. Russian attacks on Kyiv have escalated, intensified in the last 6 weeks, and even in the last 24 hours, we've heard relentless air raids, explosions across the city. The problem is that Russia has introduced a new generation of Shahed drones that are jet-powered. They go far too fast for Ukraine's interceptors to strike them down. Defense companies are working against the clock, trying to find a solution, trying to find interceptors that can hit these new class of Shaheds. But until then, attacks like these have continued across the city, have terrorized citizens. We've seen people crying, calling home, checking on loved ones, making sure that they're okay. People in the capital say they're very tired of the continued attacks. President Zelensky has asked that interceptors that have tested against these jet-powered Shaheds that have managed to hit some, that they be manufactured at scale, but that's going to take time. For now, this scene has become far too common in the city and will likely continue. The only fear is what will happen in the next couple months when winter's cold sets in. And it will be far harder for Ukrainian citizens to endure attacks such as these.
1: Turkish President Recep Tayyip Erdogan said the AK Party remains committed to the mission it embraced as its founding, stressing that the party will continue renewing itself while preserving its core principles.
5: AK Parti 14 Ağustos 2001'de yoksulların, mağdurların, mazlumların, yolda kalmışların, itilmişlerin, ötelenmişlerin, unutulmuşların partisi olarak yola revan olmuştur. 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
1: French high school students blocked schools as civil servants went on strike over planned budget cuts, with the country facing slower economic growth and pressure to tighten spending.
2: French high school students blocked schools on Tuesday as civil servants went on strike. In a show of rising tensions and discontent with planned budget cuts ahead of next year's presidential election. 7 months before presidential election, opinion polls consistently show the deep unpopularity of the center-right government and president. Far-right National Rally chief Marine Le Pen and hard-left France unbowed leader Jean-Luc Mélenchon are likely to qualify for the election runoff, with Le Pen seen best placed to win the election, the surveys show. A placard which read, "Macron Explosion," was seen in front of the entrance of the Arago in Paris, while in front of the Hélène Boucher, "Less cops, more money," was written on a large banner red. Several high schools were blocked across France. France's economy will grow less than expected this year, which will complicate the minority government's task of getting its 2027 budget passed in the coming months in a deeply divided parliament, and will force a tightening of the budget.
1: The return of neo-Nazi figure Ilias Kaskiridiadis to Greek politics is fueling concerns of a resurgence in the far right as movements linked to the former Golden Dawn seek renewed influence ahead of 2027 general election.
0: The return of prominent neo-Nazi figure Ilias Kaskiridiadis to political activity is raising fresh concerns over a resurgence of the far right in Greece ahead of the country's 2027 general election. Kaskiridiadis walked free from prison and immediately signaled plans for a political comeback, seeking to rebuild a nationalist movement after the collapse of Golden Dawn. His return comes as far-right forces attempt to expand their influence in Greek politics, with migration, border security, and nationalist rhetoric increasingly becoming areas of political confrontation. Kaskiridiadis was a leading figure in Golden Dawn, the neo-Nazi movement that rose to prominence during Greece's financial crisis before a court ruled in 2020 that it had operated as a criminal organization. The movement became notorious for organized violence against migrants and political opponents, while members of its leadership openly expressed admiration for Adolf Hitler. Kaskiridiadis himself was sentenced to more than 13 years in prison for his role in the organization and has a record of violence, including physically attacking left-wing politicians during a live television appearance. Despite his imprisonment and the dismantling of Golden Dawn, Kaskiridiadis continued trying to exert influence over Greek politics, using social media and directing supporters toward other far-right political movements. His renewed political activity could further intensify the far-right's presence in public debate. With Greece moving toward elections in 2027, Kaskiridiadis' return has renewed scrutiny of whether political forces rooted in the former Golden Dawn movement can once again gain influence in the country's political landscape.
1: A historic mosque has been partially demolished in India's Ujjain, triggered protests among Muslims and renewing concerns raised by critics over rising Islamophobia and treatment of Muslims under the Indian government.
2: A historic mosque in India's Ujjain has been partially demolished, triggering protests by Muslims and renewing concerns over the treatment of Muslim places of worship in the country. The Shahi Mosque, a centuries-old place of worship, was partially demolished as authorities carried out a road widening project ahead of the 2028 Simhastha Kumbh Hindu pilgrimage. Muslim residents and community representatives strongly objected to the demolition, saying the historic mosque should have been protected rather than sacrificed for the project. The demolition quickly became a flashpoint, with Muslims gathering to protest outside the mosque. Indian police attacked the protesters and used tear gas and batons to disperse the crowd. For Muslims in Ujjain, the demolition of part of the Shahi Mosque raises a deeper question. Why should a historic Muslim place of worship be removed to facilitate a major religious pilgrimage? The dispute comes amid wider criticism of the BJP government's treatment of India's Muslim minority. Muslims have faced growing pressure over mosques, shrines, and other Islamic sites under BJP rule, while Hindu nationalist politics has gained greater influence. The Ujjain mosque demolition has therefore become more than a local dispute over road space. It has become another source of anger for Muslims who say their religious heritage is not receiving adequate protection. Muslim representatives argue that the age and historic importance of the Shahi Mosque should have been taken into account. The road project is intended to prepare Ujjain for the 2028 Simhasta Kumbh, a major Hindu pilgrimage expected to bring millions of visitors to the city. Muslim protesters say preparations for a Hindu religious event should not come at the expense of a historic Muslim place of worship. The clashes have deepened tensions in Ujjain, with authorities deploying security forces and taking action against protesters. For India's Muslim minority, the partial demolition of the Shahi Mosque has become another symbol of concerns over the protection of their religious heritage and rights. Muslims in India have faced growing concerns over Islamophobia and religious discrimination under the Modi-led BJP government, with critics arguing that a number of government policies and actions have placed increasing pressure on the country's Muslim community. The Ujjain case is not the first controversy involving the demolition of a historic mosque in India. In recent years, several mosques and other Muslim religious structures across the country have been demolished or partially demolished by authorities, prompting disputes over religious heritage, property rights, and the treatment of Muslim places of worship.
1: Malaysia has begun deporting around 1,500 Myanmar nationals despite concerns over their safety amid the country's ongoing civil war.
2: Malaysia began the process of deporting around 1,500 Myanmar nationals on Tuesday, September 29th, as part of a refugee repatriation program, defying objections from the United Nations and dozens of human rights groups. The deportation is the first phase of a broader plan agreed with Myanmar that could see the return of as many as 5,000 people. Malaysia has said that the program was strictly voluntary, but the UN Refugee Agency and civil society organizations have raised concerns about the safety of those being returned, with Myanmar still in a state of civil war. Dozens of buses accompanied by security vehicles arrived at a stadium near the Lumut Naval Base in Malaysia's Perak state on Tuesday morning, before being moved to the port where two Myanmar naval vessels and a hospital ship had docked, according to Reuters witnesses. It was unclear who were aboard the buses. Myanmar's foreign ministry said this month that it was working with countries to facilitate the voluntary return of verified displaced persons in a safe and dignified manner, according to a state media report. Myanmar has been in turmoil since a 2021 coup triggered a civil war, with the military fighting armed groups across multiple front lines. According to UNHCR data, Malaysia hosts around 193,000 refugees from Myanmar, around two-thirds of whom were Rohingya. It was unclear if any Rohingya refugees were among those being repatriated on Tuesday.
1: Severe flooding in Bangkok has disrupted operations at the Thai capital's main international airport, leaving rows of delayed baggage as staff shortages force the military to step in.
6: I'm at Bangkok's main airport, and behind me, below, you can see row upon row of bags that have been delayed, some up to several days, and that are yet to be picked up. And that's because of the recent flooding in Thailand, which has seen some parts of the capital submerged since last week. Workers at Suvarnabhumi International Airport have been unable to come into work, and that's caused this huge buildup of luggage. In fact, the Thai Air Force even had to send 69 ground personnel to help ease the problem. This isn't something you usually see at this major international airport, where hundreds of flights pass through each day to multiple continents. But since the days of continuous rain last week and the flooding since, there have been a lot of unusual sights in this city, and that includes the undelivered baggage of weary travelers.
1: Nepal is facing a major recovery effort a month after devastating floods killed more than 1,450 people and left over 5,000 missing, according to United Nations.

0: Turning to Nepal, a quick update a month after the devastating floods. Latest government figures indicate that more than 1,450 people were killed and more than 5,000 remain missing following the floods of August 26. The economic impact has also been severe. 13 hydropower projects were impacted, alongside major damage to transport, to trade, and to tourism, with overall losses estimated to 4 to 5% of Nepal's gross domestic product. Under the leadership of the government, the response by the UN team and our partners has reached more than 64,000 people so far, but the focus is increasingly shifting now to recovery. Thousands of families remain displaced. An estimated 2.2 million tons of debris still need to be cleared. Safe land is needed for people who cannot return to their homes, and roads and essential services still need to be restored in many parts. As you know, the government of Nepal, together with us, launched a $49.6 million humanitarian appeal to assist more than 84,000 people. So far, $22 million has been pledged, leaving a gap of over $27 million. We continue to call for sustained international support as communities move from emergency response to recovery and rebuilding.
1: And this is all of the world news for this hour. 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
2: Ziraat Bank is with you all around the world.

I will I'll make a couple observations. One, we're very disappointed at this decision by Stelco. My personal and our thoughts are with the workers and the families who have been betrayed by the company. Let's put it blank. There's money on the table from the federal government, number one, and the company made representations and has legal obligations for employment. We intend to use all powers that we have and pursue them to the full extent of the law. And I would just take note that this situation is caused by the U.S. tariffs, and that the ultimate owner of and the CEO of the ultimate owner of Stelco, Cleveland Cliffs, applauded President Trump for putting those tariffs on.

Germany's import inflation has climbed to its highest level since late 2022, driven largely by soaring energy costs linked to the war in the Middle East. Import prices rose 8.3% year-on-year in August, marking the strongest annual increase since December 2022. Export prices also accelerated, rising 4.7% compared with the same period last year and recording their largest annual increase since early 2023. Energy was the main driver of the surge, with German energy import prices jumping 43% from a year earlier as disruption in global energy markets pushed costs higher. Electricity and mineral oil products recorded particularly sharp increases, while imported natural gas also became significantly more expensive. Higher energy costs are adding pressure to German businesses by increasing production and transportation expenses across Europe's largest economy. Prices for imported intermediate goods also rose strongly, reflecting higher costs for materials including non-ferrous metals and semi-finished metal products. Some categories provided relief, with imported agricultural products and consumer goods becoming slightly cheaper compared with a year earlier. The energy shock was also reflected in German exports, with energy export prices rising sharply while intermediate goods became considerably more expensive. The latest figures highlight the growing impact of higher global energy costs on Germany's trade prices and broader inflationary

0: Russia has extended restrictions on diesel and marine fuel exports as the country seeks to stabilize domestic supplies amid higher seasonal demand and disruptions at its energy infrastructure. The government prolonged its temporary ban on exports of diesel, marine fuel, and gas oil by direct producers through October 31st. The restriction had been due to expire at the end of September, but will remain in place for another month under the new government decree. Moscow said that the measure is designed to maintain stability in the domestic fuel market as demand for motor fuels increases during the agricultural harvest season. A broader Russian restriction on fuel exports remains in effect through the end of January 2027. The measures come as Russia faces pressure on domestic fuel supplies following Ukrainian drone strikes targeting oil refineries and other energy infrastructure. The attacks have disrupted refining operations and contributed to shortages in parts of the country, increasing pressure on authorities to prioritize the domestic market. Diesel and other refined fuels are important Russian energy exports, making restrictions on overseas shipments another potential source of pressure on international fuel markets. By keeping more domestically produced fuel inside the country, Moscow is seeking to ensure sufficient supplies for consumers, businesses, and the agricultural sector. The extension highlights continuing strains on Russia's refining and fuel distribution system as the impact of attacks on its energy infrastructure combines with elevated domestic demand.
1: And SpaceX is aiming, together with Tesla, to do 200 gigawatts of solar production per year. And if brought to space, that you get the nameplate or better on the solar power, whereas if it's on the ground, you're going to get somewhere between a fifth and an eighth of the solar power generation, and you need enormous batteries. So whereas it's essentially always sunny in space. We took Starship to orbit for the first time, and we deployed Starlink B3 satellites, which were enormous satellites. I mean, these are satellites with a wingspan of 737. So really enormous. It's the largest payload delivered to orbit since Skylab. So now we expect Starship to ultimately, well, next year, I think, probably reach a weekly or twice weekly cadence.
0: U.S. artificial intelligence developer Anthropic has warned investors of potential existential risk to humanity in the prospectus for its highly anticipated initial public offering of shares, the Financial Times reported Tuesday. Citing people with knowledge of the so-called S-1 filing to go public, the report notes the possibility of powerful AI models to operate beyond their predicted parameters despite safety controls. The warnings from the Claude maker come as industry insiders and government officials voice alarms over the dangers of a technology that has escaped oversight in a series of rogue incidents, including hackings and joint cyber attacks. Anthropic's chief, Dario Amodei, is among the AI industry executives expected to meet with President Donald Trump and other officials in Washington later Tuesday, according to reports not yet confirmed by the White House. The IPO filing also gives financial details of the company created just 6 years ago, including plans to spend a massive $518 billion on AI infrastructure and computing power in the coming years. It said operating losses hit more than $8 billion last year, as development costs far outstripped revenue of $4.6 billion. The IPO, expected in the coming weeks, could value Anthropic at around $2 trillion, making it the biggest public stock sale of all time.

0: I want to share some information related to the ongoing disciplinary process between Manchester City and the Premier League. A document has been made public with an opinion of the Premier League Commission that is negative to our interest. I want to explain exactly what this is, the next steps, and how are we going to continue to defend the club and finally be vindicated in this process. This has gone for so long that it's important to remind ourselves that the whole Premier League case against us is based on a single false accusation that the owner's personal money was somehow and secretly put into the club via some sponsors from Abu Dhabi. This is just not true. Irrefutable evidence has been provided to the Premier League Commission that shows that it could not happen and that it did not happen. This includes bank statements, money transfers, witnesses, and everything necessary to categorically demonstrate the money did not come from the owner. Every other false charge that has been thrown at us and aggressively marketed and promoted comes from that simple, central, and completely false accusation. Surprisingly for us and for our lawyers, after nearly 2 years, the Premier League Commission has issued an opinion that supports the Premier League's conspiracy theory. To do so, the opinion had to actually ignore the extensive evidence provided by the club in order to reach a conclusion that is clearly wrong. Our lawyers will now file an appeal that sets out that the opinion contains clear material errors of law, principle, and fact, and it is unsafe. Remember, we have been here before.
1: So when we had the rumour that the decision was in on Friday, it appeared to be seismic. Now we've got the effectively the edited highlights of the decision. I don't think we can move away from that word. It's an absolutely incredible development, I think, in terms of the words that are used: sham, dishonesty. And clearly they effectively have confirmed the conspiracy. So these are really quite dramatic moments, I think, for both Manchester City and the whole of the Premier League and English football. It's not completely clear, but I think the hint tonight or in the statement that City have got until Friday to file the appeal, which of course they will, I think that must mean that they've decided that the most expeditious way to get an outcome here is to say, right, there's the findings on the liability phase. Let's test those at appeal. Then we can come back and deal with sanction later, rather than going straight to sanction. Let's say a big points deduction or a big fine being put in place, but then of course probably suspended pending the appeal. So rather than doing that, I think what they're going to try and do is move quickly to the appeal. These are complicated matters and the stakes are very high, so we may well be sitting for a number of months. I doubt it would be the 2021 we've just been through, but it could easily stretch into next season before we have an appeal decision on the liability, and then we've got sanction potentially. And then on top of that, we have the appeal of sanction. And that, all of that is assuming that there aren't any other challenges that City can somehow find in the process. So I think there'll be a desire, and certainly it's mentioned in the Premier League statement, there is a desire to move forward quickly. I just think it might be a bit more challenging than they hope on that.

0: Kazakh race walker Yasmina Toxunbayeva's Asian Games gold medal has been annulled following disqualification from the women's marathon event for wearing unsanctioned shoes. Toxunbayeva crossed first in the event on Sunday in 3 hours, 22 minutes and 20 seconds, nearly 4 minutes ahead of China's runner-up Danzin Kuzong, but the results remain provisional pending a protest. A rain-soaked athletics program was headlined by Mariam Karim, who set a new games record to win gold in the women's 400 meters hurdles, showcasing her dominance in the event. Qatar's Basim Hameda claimed victory in the men's 400-meter hurdles, while Japan's Ryuji Mura delighted the home crowd by winning the men's 3,000-meter steeplechase final. China's Xu Yuhao soared to gold in the men's long jump, while another games record was set by Japan's Kazuto Lizawa in the men's 1,500-meter final, further boosting Japan's medal tally. China continued its success with Feng Bin securing the women's discus title and Lin Shan and Wang Zhengyuan taking gold in the women's and men's 1 meter springboard diving finals, respectively. Sri Lanka's Rumesh Patharaj clinched the men's javelin, the nation's first gold medal of the games. Bahrain's Winfried Yavi emerged victorious in the women's 1,500-meter final, further cementing her status as a middle-distance star. China's synchronized swimming team dazzled in the artistic swimming mixed final, capturing the gold medal with a strong performance. In cycling, Japan's Hatake Amasai took the top spot in the women's BMX racing final. In the men's BMX racing final, Japan's Nakai Asuma won gold after Thailand's Komet Suprasert crashed on the final bend.
1: Well, I'm feeling great. You know, the wrist and the arm, the body is responding pretty well, you know, to all the challenges that I've been through in, you know, the last month and a half, something like that. So it's been great, and I'm practicing well, and I would say every day is getting better and better. So I'm you know, all I need is matches in my back, and get into the rhythm, the competition, and everything. So I'm just really looking forward to doing that. I think, you know, the beauty of the Grand Slams are playing the best of five. If we take away that and playing the best of three, I think we just killing the legacy of the Grand Slams and killing the Grand Slams. I would say, you know, we've been playing the best of five in the Grand Slams since the really beginning, and I think that what makes those tournaments different and special. So I wouldn't touch anything from that, and for me it's okay to play the best of five.

I would like to describe the situation.

0: Iran has received U.S. feedback through Qatari mediators on a 7-day plan aimed at building trust between Washington and Tehran, with the sequencing of proposed steps emerging as the main sticking point. Iranian Foreign Minister Abbas Araghchi received the U.S. response from Qatari mediators in Doha and is expected to discuss Washington's position in Tehran. Iran presented the 7-day proposal last week, offering a path toward reopening the Strait of Hormuz and restoring normal maritime passage if the necessary conditions were met. U.S. President Donald Trump subsequently rejected the initial proposal, prompting Qatar to continue shuttling messages between Washington and Tehran in an effort to narrow their differences.
1: Is Iran, in your opinion, about to give up, about to concede, surrender?
2: Well, they're doing very poorly. I don't know if they're going to give up yet, but they'll give up, but they're doing very poorly. You know, we took more oil out of the Hormuz Strait over the last couple of days than at any point in history, including long before we had the war to stop the nuclear weapon. And this is to stop the nuclear weapon. Iran will not have a nuclear weapon.
0: The latest document outlines a 7-day trust-building period intended to return the two sides to an enhanced version of the Memorandum of Understanding reached in June. That framework includes concrete steps concerning Iran's nuclear program, as well as provisions related to the Strait of Hormuz, though further details of the latest proposals have not been disclosed. An official briefed on the talk said that the disagreement now centers primarily on the order in which the measures would be implemented rather than on the individual components of the plan. The June memorandum produced a brief ceasefire, and Qatar is seeking to use the previous framework as a basis for efforts to end the current conflict and restore maritime traffic through the strategic waterway.

0: The United States has completed its military withdrawal from Iraq, ending a presence that began with the 2003 invasion and continued in different forms for more than two decades. Iraqi security forces paraded in Baghdad and Najaf to mark the end of the U.S.-led coalition's military mission in the country. The final American troops withdrew under an agreement reached between Washington and Baghdad in 2024. The departure follows years of pressure for foreign troops to leave Iraq, with the country seeking to assume full responsibility for its security and reinforce its sovereignty. American forces first entered Iraq in 2003 to topple Saddam Hussein, triggering years of conflict and instability before U.S. troops initially withdrew at the end of 2011. The U.S. departure closes a major chapter in modern Iraqi history, leaving the country's own security forces responsible for confronting remaining threats and managing competing regional pressures.
1: Yemen's government forces had conducted 356 precise targeting operations against Houthis across multiple fronts over the previous 24 hours, said Majid al-Nuzaili, a spokesperson for Yemen's government forces, on Monday. In a statement, he said these operations used various weapons to destroy or damage Houthi command and control centers, weapons depots, field artillery equipment, military vehicles, and other targets, with 476 Houthi fighters being killed or wounded. According to a government military official who spoke on condition of anonymity, Houthi forces launched an offensive against government-held mountainous positions in Al-Madriba wa Ras al-Ara district, a rugged area overlooking approaches to the Bab al-Mandab Strait, early Monday. The official said the Houthis initially captured several positions after hours of intense fighting before government forces brought in reinforcements and launched a counterattack. Warplanes also carried out several airstrikes against Houthi positions, gatherings, and military vehicles in the area in support of government forces, the official said, without identifying the aircraft involved.

0: Moving to Yemen, where humanitarian colleagues on the ground tell us that civilians continue to bear the brunt of the escalating hostilities. Casualties are mounting, displacement is growing, and the risk of disease outbreak. Up to today, the escalation in fighting has forced some 142,000 men, women, and children to flee their homes. That's why the International Organization for Migration is telling us. We and our humanitarian partners continue to support the response and have reached more than 115,000 internally displaced people so far. Nearly $20 million in emergency funding has been mobilized by the Yemen Humanitarian Fund and the Central Emergency Response Fund to support newly displaced families and communities, but we need more money and we need it very soon. The fighting is pushing an already fragile health system in Yemen to the brink, forcing some hospitals to suspend emergency obstetric care in order to treat the wounded. In response, our health partners have deployed more than 20 mobile medical teams, activated rapid response teams, and delivered 60 metric tons of medical supplies. But life-saving medical supplies are rapidly dwindling, and access remains very difficult due to the ongoing fighting.
1: Fly Dubai flight from Dubai to Tel Aviv diverted to Saudi Arabia after transmitting emergency signals following a physical altercation between the pilots rather than a hijacking. Flight FZ-1073 was flying over Jordanian airspace when it transmitted a general emergency signal before issuing another signal indicating possible unlawful interference several minutes later. The Boeing 737 then transmitted another general emergency signal and diverted to Tabuk Airport in northwestern Saudi Arabia, where it landed safely. An Israeli official said that the incident was not believed to have been a hijacking and described the situation as under control. It remained unclear whether either pilot

0: Inside a cave illuminated only by sunlight filtering through its narrow entrance, Amer Dababsa wiped sweat from his forehead as he chipped away at the rock with a hammer and chisel, hauling stones outside to enlarge a space he hopes will become a home for his family. After his house was demolished, Dababsa became one of dozens of residents of Kirbit al-Daba in the Masafer Yatta area south of Hebron, who have returned to living in caves, as residents say pressure on the community is increasing.
1: احنا في منطقة الضبل نتعرض كل فترة إلى هجمة شرسة من الإدارة المدنية والمستوطنين والآليات الهدم في كل فترة بتيجي بتهدم عندنا ما خلوا عندنا ولا منزل فاضطرينا نعمل كهوف في هاي الفترة يعني في بعد ما 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
0: The coordinator of government activities in the territories, the Israeli Defense Ministry body that oversees civilian affairs in the occupied West Bank, said in response to a Reuters request for comment that enforcement activity had been carried out in the area earlier this month with the approval of the political echelon. Kirbit al-Daba, home to about 120 Palestinians, lies among the barren hills southeast of Hebron. Reaching it requires leaving the main road and traveling several kilometers along a winding dirt track through rocky terrain. On surrounding hilltops are outposts made up of caravans and prefabricated structures, some of which residents say were established in recent years, while the remains of demolished homes are visible across the community. Residents rely on solar panels to generate limited electricity for lighting and basic household needs, because the community is not connected to electricity or water networks. Water is delivered by tanker trucks, residents say. Livestock raising, once a main source of income for many families, has declined, residents say, citing settler attacks and restrictions on movement and access to grazing land. Many families now depend on limited seasonal crops, as well as olive and almond trees.
2: بعد ما كنا على وجه الأرض رجعنا بعد ما هدموا يعني رجعنا اليوم على العصر الحجر اللي كانوا عايشين عليه جدود جدودنا وففعلا يعني إحنا بالنسبة لنا كوننا متمسكين بالأرض يعني مش راح تفرق معنا راحين نظل موجودين بأرضنا يعني أصلا كل الهدف إنه يطلع الفلسطيني من هاي الأرض حتى يتسنى للمستوطن إنه يكون محله.
0: Kirbit al-Daba's lands cover roughly 3,000 dunams, according to residents, of which they say about 250 dunams make up the residential area. In May 2025, settlers established a new outpost near the community's remaining homes, following large-scale demolitions that affected most of its structures, according to residents. Since then, they say, many families have returned to caves and grottos previously used by earlier generations. Residents also say settlers have pitched tents near some of the caves to which families relocated, adding to concerns over the loss of more land. Schools are back in session in Lebanon, but for many families, sending children back to class is no easy feat. A prolonged economic crisis and conflict with Israel have left many Lebanese families struggling to afford their children's education. With prices rising for almost everything in the country, even buying school supplies has become a stretch. Research shows that a year of school supplies costs about $500 per student in Lebanon, where the minimum monthly wage is just over $300. For most families, the gap between take-home income and what they need to cover basic living costs is considerable, and it is still widening.
3: The cost of living has surged

0: So imagine year on year, it increased by 17% inflation in Lebanon, whereas in the vast majority of countries like in the States, Europe, it's around 2.5%, 3%. So this is for numerous reasons. One of it, it's because we have a cash economy, we have high time preference, we don't have a place where to put the savings.
1: Lebanon has been mired in economic crisis since 2019, when the Lebanese pound, long pegged to the U.S. dollar, began to plummet, pushing most of the population into poverty almost overnight. Since then, reforms have been slow, leaving people with little choice but to scrape by as costs keep rising. The conflict escalating in March left damage to infrastructure, population displacement, and supply chain disruptions, halting the country's tentative economic recovery, said a World Bank report released in late August. Lebanon has long ranked among the most educated Arab states in the Middle East. But with disruptions in economy, sustaining that success is becoming increasingly difficult.

A Russian air attack on Ukraine's capital, Kiev, struck a residential area on Wednesday, September 30th, killing two people and injuring a 17-year-old boy. Reuters video from the scene showed a house reduced to rubble as rescuers searched through the wreckage and worked to extinguish fires. Neighbors Leonid Bidniuk, 70, and Larisa Bidniuk, 65, said the owner of the destroyed house, a serviceman named Ole, had been trying to fight the blaze after the strike. The neighbor was on the roof, trying to take out the fire. The child was screaming. It was clearly out of grief as his mother had apparently died, said the 70-year-old. Larisa Bidniuk said she later approached Ole near the scene. He'd just been standing by the car. I went over and asked, "Are you all right?" He said, "Yevania is dead, and so is her mother."

0: AK Parti 14 Ağustos 2001'de yoksulların, mağdurların, mazlumların, yolda kalmışların, itilmişlerin, ötelenmişlerin, unutulmuşların partisi olarak yola revan olmuştur. 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
1: This pool has been here on and off for 3 years. It's the result of a burst pipe. It's kept bursting again and again and again.
2: 75-year-old mayoral candidate Helen Zille takes a dip in a water-filled pothole. It's one of several campaign videos that she's used to highlight Johannesburg's infrastructure problems. The former Cape Town mayor is running for the Pro-Business Democratic Alliance, or DA, promising to, quote, fix Joburg. Her campaign is challenging the African National Congress, or ANC, which currently leads a coalition governing the city. Despite being Africa's richest city, Johannesburg has struggled with power cuts, water shortages, and deteriorating infrastructure. It has also gone through 7 mayors in 5 years. Some residents say years of dysfunction have tested their loyalty to the ANC, and Zille hopes that frustration could win them over.
3: I think this election, more than any other, we will see some people breaking the bonds of identity and voting for the city. That is why our slogan has been believing.

0: Joburg, because we want this election to be about Joburg. And many people have taken that on board.
1: Car repair shop owner Rashid Nayam, who is a staunch supporter of Nelson Mandela's ANC, said years of poor service delivery have left him reconsidering his vote.
2: I've been complaining about the sewerage here, the water here. I've been taking this to such a level that I didn't know on which door to knock anymore. And you know, being supportive of a certain party, political party, all the years, I love them. But they're disappointing, and it's bad. It's really bad. Helen's phoning me. She's telling me, messaging me always, and Mabenzo, I didn't forget about you. No, you can't sell your place. You can't hang on there. Just keep hanging on there. We're going to see how we're going to help you.
1: But many longtime ANC supporters remain loyal. 83-year-old Jacob Siane has supported the ANC since South Africa's first multiracial elections in 1994. Despite its record in Johannesburg, he remains faithful.
3: If we can vote, I think ANC, they saw their mistakes, and they will fix their mistakes, and I think it will come all right.
4: Viva ANC, viva!
5: Viva!
1: ANC's Johannesburg regional chairperson, Loiso Masuku, a potential candidate for mayor, has acknowledged problems with service delivery and attributed it to the city's rapid growth.
4: Coalitions make it difficult for us to fully implement our program and the mandate.
1: She said residents do deserve better services. But the election is about more than Johannesburg's roads, water, and power. South Africa continues to have deep-seated racial divisions, 3 decades after the end of apartheid. The DA has faced accusations from critics that it represents white minority interests, which the party denies. Political analyst William Gomede says Johannesburg could be the test of whether more voters are willing to cross those long-standing political and racial divides.
6: Johannesburg could actually be where we cross the barrier. We're almost there, but we don't yet have enough people who have moved from a voting point of view from the apartheid racial identity barrier in their voting patterns to a new era where they vote based on competence and vote for people that may not look like them.
1: An Ipsos poll in September showed the ANC at 31% and the DA at 28%. Zille said internal DA polling showed her leading with about 40% of votes. But with no party expected to win outright, the city's government will likely depend on coalition negotiations. The DA has had a mayor of Johannesburg twice before. Winning the city back would be a major boost and could shift the political landscape ahead of national elections in 2029.

A historic mosque in India's Ujjain has been partially demolished, triggering protests by Muslims and renewing concerns over the treatment of Muslim places of worship in the country. The Shahi Mosque, a centuries-old place of worship, was partially demolished as authorities carried out a road widening project ahead of the 2028 Simhastha Kumbh Hindu pilgrimage. Muslim residents and community representatives strongly objected to the demolition, saying the historic mosque should have been protected rather than sacrificed for the project. The demolition quickly became a flashpoint, with Muslims gathering to protest outside the mosque. Indian police attacked the protesters and used tear gas and batons to disperse the crowd. For Muslims in Ujjain, the demolition of part of the Shahi Mosque raises a deeper question. Why should a historic Muslim place of worship be removed to facilitate a major religious pilgrimage? The dispute comes amid wider criticism of the BJP government's treatment of India's Muslim minority. Muslims have faced growing pressure over mosques, shrines, and other Islamic sites under BJP rule, while Hindu nationalist politics has gained greater influence. The Ujjain mosque demolition has therefore become more than a local dispute over road space. It has become

Another source of anger for Muslims who say their religious heritage is not receiving adequate protection. Muslim representatives argue that the age and historic importance of the Shahi Mosque should have been taken into account. The road project is intended to prepare Ujjain for the 2028 Simhasta Kumbh, a major Hindu pilgrimage expected to bring millions of visitors to the city. Muslim protesters say preparations for a Hindu religious event should not come at the expense of a historic Muslim place of worship. The clashes have deepened tensions in Ujjain, with authorities deploying security forces and taking action against protesters. For India's Muslim minority, the partial demolition of the Shahi Mosque has become another symbol of concerns over the protection of their religious heritage and rights. Muslims in India have faced growing concerns over Islamophobia and religious discrimination under the Modi-led BJP government, with critics arguing that a number of government policies and actions have placed increasing pressure on the country's Muslim community. The Ujjain case is not the first controversy involving the demolition of a historic mosque in India. In recent years, several mosques and other Muslim religious structures across the country have been demolished or partially demolished by authorities, prompting disputes over religious heritage, property rights, and the treatment of Muslim places of worship.

0: Malaysia began the process of deporting around 1,500 Myanmar nationals on Tuesday, September 29th, as part of a refugee repatriation program, defying objections from the United Nations and dozens of human rights groups. The deportation is the first phase of a broader plan agreed with Myanmar that could see the return of as many as 5,000 people. Malaysia has said that the program was strictly voluntary, but the UN Refugee Agency and civil society organizations have raised concerns about the safety of those being returned, with Myanmar still in a state of civil war. Dozens of buses accompanied by security vehicles arrived at a stadium near the Lumut Naval Base in Malaysia's Perak state on Tuesday morning, before being moved to the port where two Myanmar naval vessels and a hospital ship had docked, according to Reuters witnesses. It was unclear who were aboard the buses. Myanmar's foreign ministry said this month that it was working with countries to facilitate the voluntary return of verified displaced persons in a safe and dignified manner, according to a state media report. Myanmar has been in turmoil since a 2021 coup triggered a civil war, with the military fighting armed groups across multiple front lines. According to UNHCR data, Malaysia hosts around 193,000 refugees from Myanmar, around two-thirds of whom were Rohingya. It was unclear if any Rohingya refugees were among those being repatriated on Tuesday.
1: I'm at Bangkok's main airport, and behind me, below, you can see row upon row of bags that have been delayed, some up to several days, and that are yet to be picked up. And that's because of the recent flooding in Thailand, which has seen some parts of the capital submerged since last week. Workers at Suvarnabhumi International Airport have been unable to come into work, and that's caused this huge buildup of luggage. In fact, the Thai Air Force even had to send 69 ground personnel to help ease the problem. This isn't something you usually see at this major international airport, where hundreds of flights pass through each day to multiple continents. But since the days of continuous rain last week and the flooding since, there have been a lot of unusual sights in this city, and that includes the undelivered baggage of weary travelers.
2: With America.gov, the federal government no longer stands in your way, and it stands only at your service. And that's what we're doing. We're simplifying it. We're glamorizing it. We're making it what it should be. And with this, nobody can any longer complain about providing proof of citizenship or voter ID. They're always saying, it's too complicated. Too complicated. It's not complicated anymore. Well, they'll come up with some other reason, because they don't want to have you. They don't want to have it be easy, but it is easy, because you can get everything now that you need in just one simple swipe. And so nobody will have any excuses. We must pass, and now can pass, in theory, very easily. And President Xi was here. We talked about it. Not that much, because I didn't want to do anything. We're leading. So why would I want to do anything? And a lot of people say, let's do it together with China, but then they're going to be able to immediately gain access to things that we know that they don't know. But we do work with them in so many ways. Whoever wins superintelligence wins. You know, it's an expression. Whoever wins superintelligence wins.
3: First ladies from around the world have called for common international standards to protect children from growing risks in the digital world during a high-level panel at the United Nations. The event, titled Invisible Architecture, Building Safe Digital Systems for Children, Advancing International Standards and Shared Responsibility, brought together participants during the 81st United Nations General Assembly High-Level Week. Turkish First Lady Emine Erdogan emphasized the principle of safety by design, saying that protection should not be added to digital systems afterwards, but should instead form the starting point of their development.
4: Sağlıklı bir dijital ekosistem kurmalı ve güvenliğin dijital sistemlere sonradan eklenen bir özellik değil, tasarımın çıkış noktası olmasını sağlamalıyız.
3: Burundi's First Lady Angeline Ndayishimiye highlighted the risks children face from online exploitation, manipulation, cyberbullying, and harmful content, calling for countries to jointly build a stronger digital protection architecture.
5: Against children.
3: Gambia's First Lady Fatoumata Bahbaro said that technological progress should ultimately be measured by how effectively it serves and protects children.
6: The same digital world that creates opportunities can expose children to grooming, sextortion, cyberbullying, sexual exploitation, harmful content, and trafficking-related risks. Another offender can reach a child thousands of miles away in seconds.
3: Guatemala's First Lady, Lucrecia Eugenia Peinado Villanueva, called on technology companies to put children's rights and safety at the center of their operations.
7: Thank you, Madam Erdogan, for leading us all together into such an important topic. And thank you for putting the finger on the key topics of this. I'm making us, all of us, come together and commit together towards that goal of protection.
3: Kenya's First Lady, Rachel Ruto, stressed that online threats do not recognize national borders and said that children's personal data, images, locations, and online behavior must be treated as part of their rights and dignity rather than as commodities.
8: A child can be sitting in the safest room in the house and still be walking through the most unsafe places in the world, one step at a time. That is the paradox of the digital age and why the invisible systems being built today must protect children rather than endanger them.
3: Senegal's First Lady Marie Kone Faye called on the spouses of world leaders to use their influence to raise awareness and mobilize support. Sierra Leone's First Lady Fatima Mayada Bayo said that technological innovation must strengthen rather than undermine children's rights and well-being. Chile's First Lady Maria Pia Adriasola Barolje focused on the responsibility of parents and adults to lead by example, urging them to reduce their own screen dependence and prioritize meaningful communication and real-world relationships with children.
7: International evidence shows that

0: Spending more than 3 hours a day on social media is associated with twice the risk of mental health problems, including depression and anxiety.
1: Sahar Salam, spouse of Lebanon's prime minister, backed the creation of a common international framework under the United Nations.
2: On April 22nd this year, Lebanon lost a 15-year-old boy named Matias Habib to suicide. After his death, it emerged that he had been exploring questions about life, death, and what comes after through an AI system. Matias' story is not unique. Across the world, we hear of children turning to AI in moments of distress, developing emotional dependencies on chatbots, or receiving responses that may reinforce rather than interrupt harmful thinking.
1: The gathering underscored a shared call for international cooperation to make children's safety a central part of the digital world's design.
3: Ziraat Bank is with you all around the world.

I will I'll make a couple observations. One, we're very disappointed at this decision by Stelco. My personal and our thoughts are with the workers and the families who have been betrayed by the company. Let's put it blank. There's money on the table from the federal government, number one, and the company made representations and has legal obligations for employment. We intend to use all powers that we have and pursue them to the full extent of the law. And I would just take note that this situation is caused by the U.S. tariffs, and that the ultimate owner of and the CEO of the ultimate owner of Stelco, Cleveland Cliffs, applauded President Trump for putting those tariffs on.

Germany's import inflation has climbed to its highest level since late 2022, driven largely by soaring energy costs linked to the war in the Middle East. Import prices rose 8.3% year-on-year in August, marking the strongest annual increase since December 2022. Export prices also accelerated, rising 4.7% compared with the same period last year and recording their largest annual increase since early 2023. Energy was the main driver of the surge, with German energy import prices jumping 43% from a year earlier as disruption in global energy markets pushed costs higher. Electricity and mineral oil products recorded particularly sharp increases, while imported natural gas also became significantly more expensive. Higher energy costs are adding pressure to German businesses by increasing production and transportation expenses across Europe's largest economy. Prices for imported intermediate goods also rose strongly, reflecting higher costs for materials including non-ferrous metals and semi-finished metal products. Some categories provided relief, with imported agricultural products and consumer goods becoming slightly cheaper compared with a year earlier. The energy shock was also reflected in German exports, with energy export prices rising sharply while intermediate goods became considerably more expensive. The latest figures highlight the growing impact of higher global energy costs on Germany's trade prices and broader inflationary pressures.

Russia has extended restrictions on diesel and marine fuel exports as the country seeks to stabilize domestic supplies amid higher seasonal demand and disruptions at its energy infrastructure. The government prolonged its temporary ban on exports of diesel, marine fuel, and gas oil by

0: direct producers through October 31st. Had been due to expire at the end of September, but will remain in place for another month under the new government decree. Moscow said that the measure is designed to maintain stability in the domestic fuel market as demand for motor fuels increases during the agricultural harvest season. A broader Russian restriction on fuel exports remains in effect through the end of January 2027. The measures come as Russia faces pressure on domestic fuel supplies following Ukrainian drone strikes targeting oil refineries and other energy infrastructure. The attacks have disrupted refining operations and contributed to shortages in parts of the country, increasing pressure on authorities to prioritize the domestic market. Diesel and other refined fuels are important Russian energy exports, making restrictions on overseas shipments another potential source of pressure on international fuel markets. By keeping more domestically produced fuel inside the country, Moscow is seeking to ensure sufficient supplies for consumers, businesses, and the agricultural sector. The extension highlights continuing strains on Russia's refining and fuel distribution system as the impact of attacks on its energy infrastructure combines with elevated domestic demand.
1: And SpaceX is aiming, together with Tesla, to do 200 gigawatts of solar production per year. And if brought to space, that you get the nameplate or better on the solar power, whereas if it's on the ground, you're going to get somewhere between a fifth and an eighth of the solar power generation, and you need enormous batteries. So whereas it's essentially always sunny in space. We took Starship to orbit for the first time, and we deployed Starlink B3 satellites, which are enormous satellites. I mean, these are satellites with a wingspan of a 737. So really enormous. It's the largest payload delivered to orbit since Skylab. So now we expect Starship to ultimately, well, next year, I think, probably reach a weekly or twice weekly cadence.
0: U.S. artificial intelligence developer Anthropic has warned investors of potential existential risk to humanity in the prospectus for its highly anticipated initial public offering of shares, the Financial Times reported Tuesday. Citing people with knowledge of the so-called S-1 filing to go public, the report notes the possibility of powerful AI models to operate beyond their predicted parameters despite safety controls. The warnings from the Claude maker come as industry insiders and government officials voice alarms over the dangers of a technology that has escaped oversight in a series of rogue incidents, including hackings and joint cyber attacks. Anthropic's chief, Dario Amodei, is among the AI industry executives expected to meet with President Donald Trump and other officials in Washington later Tuesday, according to reports not yet confirmed by the White House. The IPO filing also gives financial details of the company created just 6 years ago, including plans to spend a massive $518 billion on AI infrastructure and computing power in the coming years. It said operating losses hit more than $8 billion last year, as development costs far outstripped revenue of $4.6 billion. The IPO, expected in the coming weeks, could value Anthropic at around $2 trillion, making it the biggest public stock sale of all time.

I want to share some information related to the ongoing disciplinary process between Manchester City and the Premier League. A document has been made public with an opinion of the Premier League Commission that is negative to our interest. I want to explain exactly what this is, the next steps, and

0: How are we going to continue to defend the club and finally be vindicated in this process? This has gone for so long that it's important to remind ourselves that the whole Premier League case against us is based on a single false accusation, that the owner's personal money was somehow and secretly put into the club via some sponsors from Abu Dhabi. This is just not true. Irrefutable evidence has been provided to the Premier League Commission that shows that it could not happen and that it did not happen. This includes bank statements, money transfers, witnesses, and everything necessary to categorically demonstrate the money did not come from the owner. Every other false charge that has been thrown at us and aggressively marketed and promoted comes from that simple, central, and completely false accusation. Surprisingly for us and for our lawyers, after nearly 2 years, the Premier League Commission has issued an opinion that supports the Premier League's conspiracy theory. To do so, the opinion had to actually ignore the extensive evidence provided by the club in order to reach a conclusion that is clearly wrong. Our lawyers will now file an appeal that sets out that the opinion contains clear material errors of law, principle, and fact, and it is unsafe. Remember, we have been here before.
1: So when we had the rumour that the decision was in on Friday, it appeared to be seismic. Now we've got the effectively the edited highlights of the decision. I don't think we can move away from that word. It's an absolutely incredible development, I think, in terms of the words that are used: sham, dishonesty. And clearly they effectively have confirmed the conspiracy. So these are really quite dramatic moments, I think, for both Manchester City and the whole of the Premier League and English football. It's not completely clear, but I think the hint tonight, or in the statement, that City have got until Friday to file the appeal, which of course they will, I think that must mean that they've decided that the most expeditious way to get an outcome here is to say, right, there's the findings on the liability phase. Let's test those at appeal. Then we can come back and deal with sanction later, rather than going straight to sanction. Let's say a big points deduction or a big fine being put in place, but then of course probably suspended pending the appeal. So rather than doing that, I think what they're going to try and do is move quickly to the appeal. These are complicated matters and the stakes are very high, so we may well be sitting for a number of months. I doubt it would be the 2021 we've just been through, but it could easily stretch into next season before we have an appeal decision on the liability, and then we've got sanction potentially. And then on top of that, we have the appeal of sanction. And that, all of that is assuming that there aren't any other challenges that City can somehow find in the process. So I think there'll be a desire, and certainly it's mentioned in the Premier League statement, there is a desire to move forward quickly. I just think it might be a bit more challenging than they hope on that.

Kazakh race walker Yasmina Toxunbayeva's Asian Games gold medal has been annulled following disqualification from the women's marathon event for wearing unsanctioned shoes. Toxunbayeva crossed first in the event on Sunday in 3 hours, 22 minutes and 20 seconds, nearly 4 minutes ahead of China's runner-up Danzin Kuzong,

0: but the results remain provisional pending a protest. A rain-soaked exam was headlined by Mariam Karim, who set a new games record to win gold in the women's 400 meters hurdles, showcasing her dominance in the event. Qatar's Basim Hameda claimed victory in the men's 400-meter hurdles, while Japan's Ryuji Miura delighted the home crowd by winning the men's 3,000-meter steeplechase final. China's Xu Yuhao soared to gold in the men's long jump, while another games record was set by Japan's Kazuto Iizawa in the men's 1,500-meter final, further boosting Japan's medal tally. China continued its success with Feng Bin securing the women's discus title and Lin Shan and Wang Zhengyuan taking gold in the women's and men's 1-meter springboard diving finals, respectively. Sri Lanka's Rumesh Pathiraj clinched the men's javelin, the nation's first gold medal of the games. Bahrain's Winfried Yavi emerged victorious in the women's 1,500-meter final, further cementing her status as a middle-distance star. China's synchronized swimming team dazzled in the artistic swimming mixed final, capturing the gold medal with a strong performance. In cycling, Japan's Hatake Amasai took the top spot in the women's BMX racing final. In the men's BMX racing final, Japan's Nakai Asuma won gold after Thailand's Komet Sukhprasert crashed on the final bend.
1: Well, I'm feeling great. You know, the wrist and the arm, the body is responding pretty well, you know, to all the challenges that I've been through in, you know, the last month and a half, something like that. So it's been great, and I'm practicing well, and I would say every day is getting better and better. So I'm you know, all I need is matches in my back, and getting to the rhythm, the competition, and everything. So I'm just really looking forward to doing that. I think, you know, the beauty of the Grand Slams are playing the best of five. If we take away that and playing the best of three, I think we just killing the legacy of the Grand Slams and killing the Grand Slams, I would say. You know, we've been playing the best of five in the Grand Slams since the really beginning, and I think that what makes those tournaments different and special. So I wouldn't touch anything from that, and for me it's okay to play the best of five.

Founded in 1999 in Vienna, Austria, VakıfBank International AG operates branches in Vienna, Frankfurt, and Cologne, as well as a representative office in Budapest, employing 73 staff members. The bank plays a significant role in strengthening economic relations and foreign trade between Turkey, Austria, and Germany. It primarily focuses on financing the commercial activities of its corporate clients and investing in bonds. With a strong capital and liquidity structure, the bank reached a total asset size of €991 million by the end of 2024. Thanks to its strong brand recognition, it serves approximately 13,000 customers across a broad base.

I'm Su Dozha with your global weather update. Let's start. We begin in Europe, where light clouds continue to sweep quickly across the region. Bucharest will be partly cloudy, reaching 22 degrees. Athens is cloudy at 21. Farther west, temperatures have begun to drop. Moscow will be partly cloudy at 16 degrees, and London is rainy at 22. Across the Balkans, summer continues. Zagreb is partly cloudy at 23 degrees, while Sarajevo has similar weather at 22. It's getting warmer for the Middle East, though. Beirut is partly cloudy at 27 degrees, and Gaza has similar weather and temperature. In South Asia, Baku is at 23 degrees, and New Delhi is partly cloudy at 33. Farther east, Shanghai is rainy at 25, while Jakarta is cloudy at 33. Across Africa, Tripoli is sunny at 27 degrees, Cape Town is partly cloudy at 33. In North America, Mexico City will be rainy at 27 degrees, New York is cloudy for today. In South America, Rio de Janeiro has thunderstorms at 31 degrees, while Santiago is cloudy at 19. Across Oceania, Sydney will be partly cloudy, and Melbourne is partly cloudy as well at 21 degrees. That's the latest global weather update. Stay tuned for more news and forecasts here on A News.

0: Iran has received U.S. feedback through Qatari mediators on a 7-day plan aimed at building trust between Washington and Tehran, with the sequencing of proposed steps emerging as the main sticking point. Iranian Foreign Minister Abbas Araghchi received the U.S. response from Qatari mediators in Doha and is expected to discuss Washington's position in Tehran. Iran presented the 7-day proposal last week, offering a path toward reopening the Strait of Hormuz and restoring normal maritime passage if the necessary conditions were met. U.S. President Donald Trump subsequently rejected the initial proposal, prompting Qatar to continue shuttling messages between Washington and Tehran in an effort to narrow their differences.
1: Is Iran, in your opinion, about to give up, about to concede, surrender?
2: Well, they're doing very poorly. I don't know if they're going to give up yet, but they'll give up, but they're doing very poorly. You know, we took more oil out of the Hormuz Strait over the last couple of days than at any point in history, including long before we had the war to stop the nuclear weapon. And this is to stop the nuclear weapon. Iran will not have a nuclear weapon.
0: The latest document outlines a 7-day trust-building period intended to return the two sides to an enhanced version of the Memorandum of Understanding reached in June. That framework includes concrete steps concerning Iran's nuclear program, as well as provisions related to the Strait of Hormuz, though further details of the latest proposals have not been disclosed. An official briefed on the talks said that the disagreement now centers primarily on the order in which the measures would be implemented, rather than on the individual components of the plan. The June memorandum produced a brief ceasefire, and Qatar is seeking to use the previous framework as a basis for efforts to end the current conflict and restore maritime traffic through the strategic waterway.

0: The United States has completed its military withdrawal from Iraq, ending a presence that began with the 2003 invasion and continued in different forms for more than two decades. Iraqi security forces paraded in Baghdad and Najaf to mark the end of the U.S.-led coalition's military mission in the country. The final American troops withdrew under an agreement reached between Washington and Baghdad in 2024. The departure follows years of pressure for foreign troops to leave Iraq, with the country seeking to assume full responsibility for its security and reinforce its sovereignty. American forces first entered Iraq in 2003 to topple Saddam Hussein, triggering years of conflict and instability before U.S. troops initially withdrew at the end of 2011. The U.S. departure closes a major chapter in modern Iraqi history, leaving the country's own security forces responsible for confronting remaining threats and managing competing regional pressures.
1: Yemen's government forces had conducted 356 precise targeting operations against Houthis across multiple fronts over the previous 24 hours, said Majid al-Nuzaili, a spokesperson for Yemen's government forces, on Monday. In a statement, he said these operations used various weapons to destroy or damage Houthi command and control centers, weapons depots, field artillery equipment, military vehicles, and other targets, with 476 Houthi fighters being killed or wounded. According to a government military official who spoke on condition of

anonymity, Houthi forces launched an offensive against government-held mountainous positions in Al-Madriba wa Ras al-Arah district, a rugged area overlooking approaches to the Bab al-Mandab Strait early Monday. The official said the Houthis initially captured several positions after hours of intense fighting before government forces brought in reinforcements and launched a counterattack. Warplanes also carried out several airstrikes against Houthi positions, gatherings, and military vehicles in the area in support of government forces, the official said, without identifying the aircraft involved.

0: Moving to Yemen, where humanitarian colleagues on the ground tell us that civilians continue to bear the brunt of the escalating hostilities. Casualties are mounting, displacement is growing, and the risk of disease outbreak. Up to today, the escalation fighting has forced some 142,000 men, women, and children to flee their homes. That's what the International Organization for Migration is telling us. We and our humanitarian partners continue to support the response and have reached more than 115,000 internally displaced people so far. Nearly $20 million in emergency funding has been mobilized by the Yemen Humanitarian Fund and the Central Emergency Response Fund to support newly displaced families and communities, but we need more money and we need it very soon. The fighting is pushing an already fragile health system in Yemen to the brink, forcing some hospitals to suspend emergency obstetric care in order to treat the wounded. In response, our health partners have deployed more than 20 mobile medical teams, activated rapid response teams, and delivered 60 metric tons of medical supplies. But life-saving medical supplies are rapidly dwindling, and access remains very difficult due to the ongoing fighting.
1: Fly Dubai flight from Dubai to Tel Aviv diverted to Saudi Arabia after transmitting emergency signals following a physical altercation between the pilots rather than a hijacking. Flight FZ-1073 was flying over Jordanian airspace when it transmitted a general emergency signal before issuing another signal indicating possible unlawful interference several minutes later. The Boeing 737 then transmitted another general emergency signal and diverted to Tabuk Airport in northwestern Saudi Arabia, where it landed safely. An Israeli official said that the incident was not believed to have been a hijacking and described the situation as under control. It remained unclear whether either pilot had deliberately activated the emergency signal or what triggered the confrontation inside the cockpit. Fly Dubai confirmed that the flight experienced an incident while traveling to Tel Aviv and was diverted to Tabuk, adding that all passengers were safe and accounted for. Fly Dubai operates regular flights between Dubai and Tel Aviv, while Israel and Saudi Arabia do not have official diplomatic relations.

0: Inside a cave illuminated only by sunlight filtering entrance, Amer Dababsa wiped sweat from his forehead as he chipped away at the rock with a hammer and chisel, hauling stones outside to enlarge a space he hopes will become a home for his family. After his house was demolished, Dababsa became one of dozens of residents of Kirbet al-Daba in the Masafer Yatta area south of Hebron, who have returned to living in caves, as residents say pressure on the community is increasing.
1: في الفترة يعني في بعد ما عملنا كهوف برضو اجوا هدم كهوف عودنا ما ظلينا مستمرين في حفر الكهوف لان هذا يعني اكثر شيء اللي احنا بنقدر نستطيع نعمله ما فيش مجال نعمل غيره انا من يوم اني انولدت وانا في هاي المنطقة عمري تقريبا 44 سنة اليوم

0: Palestinians lies among the barren hills southeast of Hebron. Reaching it requires leaving the main road and traveling several kilometers along a winding dirt track through rocky terrain. On surrounding hilltops are outposts made up of caravans and prefabricated structures, some of which residents say were established in recent years, while the remains of demolished homes are visible across the community. Residents rely on solar panels to generate limited electricity for lighting and basic household needs, because the community is not connected to electricity or water networks. Water is delivered by tanker trucks, residents say. Livestock raising, once a main source of income for many families, has declined, residents say, citing settler attacks and restrictions on movement and access to grazing land. Many families now depend on limited seasonal crops, as well as olive and almond trees.
1: بعد ما كنا على وجه الأرض رجعنا بعد ما هدموا يعني رجعنا اليوم على العصر الحجر اللي كانوا عايشين عليه جدود جدودنا وففعلا يعني إحنا بالنسبة لنا كوننا متمسكين بالأرض يعني مش راح تفرق معنا راحين نظل موجودين بأرضنا يعني أصلا كل الهدف إنه يطلوع الفلسطيني من هاي الأرض حتى يتسنى للمستوطن إنه يكون محله.
0: Kerbet al-Dabbah's lands cover roughly 3,000 dunams, according to residents, of which they say about 250 dunams make up the residential area. In May 2025, settlers established a new outpost near the community's remaining homes, following large-scale demolitions that affected most of its structures, according to residents. Since then, they say, many families have returned to caves and grottos, previously used by earlier generations. Residents also say settlers have pitched tents near some of the caves to which families relocated, adding to concerns over the loss of more land. Schools are back in session in Lebanon, but for many families, sending children back to class is no easy feat. A prolonged economic crisis and conflict with Israel have left many Lebanese families struggling to afford their children's education. With prices rising for almost everything in the country, even buying school supplies has become a stretch. Research shows that a year of school supplies costs about $500 per student in Lebanon, where the minimum monthly wage is just over $300. For most families, the gap between take-home income and what they need to cover basic living costs is considerable, and it is still widening.
2: The cost of living has surged. So imagine year on year, it increased by 17% inflation in Lebanon, whereas in the vast majority of countries like in the States, Europe, it's around 3.5%. So this is for numerous reasons. One of it, it's because we have a cash economy, we have high time preference, we don't have a place where to put the savings.
0: Lebanon has been mired in economic crisis since 2019, when the Lebanese pound, long pegged to the U.S. dollar, began to plummet, pushing most of the population into poverty almost overnight. Since then, reforms have been slow, leaving people with little choice but to scrape by as costs keep rising. The conflict escalating in March left damage to infrastructure, population displacement, and supply chain disruptions, halting the country's tentative economic recovery, said a World Bank report released in late August. Lebanon has long ranked among the most educated Arab states in the Middle East. But with disruptions in economy, sustaining that success is becoming increasingly difficult.

A Russian air attack on Ukraine's capital, Kiev, struck a residential area on Wednesday, September 30th, killing two people and injuring a 17-year-old boy. Reuters video from the scene showed a house reduced to rubble as rescuers searched through the wreckage and worked to extinguish fire.

0: Myers. Neighbors Leonid Bidniuk, 70, and Larisa Bidniuk, 65, said the owner of the destroyed house, a serviceman named Ole, had been trying to fight the blaze after the strike. The neighbor was on the roof, trying to take out the fire. The child was screaming. It was clearly out of grief as his mother had apparently died, said the 70-year-old. Larisa Bidniuk said she later approached Ole near the scene. He'd just been standing by the car. I went over and asked, "Are you all right?" He said, "Yevania is dead, and so is her mother."
1: AK Parti 14 Ağustos 2001'de yoksulların, mağdurların, mazlumların, yolda kalmışların, itilmişlerin, ötelenmişlerin, unutulmuşların partisi olarak yola revan olmuştur. 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
2: This pool has been here on and off for 3 years. It's the result of a burst pipe. It's kept bursting again and again and again.
3: 75-year-old mayoral candidate Helen Zille takes a dip in a water-filled pothole. It's one of several campaign videos that she's used to highlight Johannesburg's infrastructure problems. The former Cape Town mayor is running for the Pro-Business Democratic Alliance, or DA, promising to, quote, fix Joburg. Her campaign is challenging the African National Congress, or ANC, which currently leads a coalition governing the city. Despite being Africa's richest city, Johannesburg has struggled with power cuts, water shortages, and deteriorating infrastructure. It has also gone through 7 mayors in 5 years. Some residents say years of dysfunction have tested their loyalty to the ANC, and Zille hopes that frustration could win them over.
4: I think this election, more than any other, we will see some people breaking the bonds of identity and voting for the city. That is why our slogan has been Believe in Joburg, because we want this election to be about Joburg. And many people have taken that on board.
3: Car repair Rashid Nayam, who is a staunch supporter of Nelson Mandela's ANC, said years of poor service delivery have left him reconsidering his vote.
5: I've been complaining about the sewerage here, the water here. I've been taking this to such a level that I didn't know on which door to knock anymore. And you know, being supportive of a certain party, political party, all the years, I love them. But they're disappointing, and it's bad. It's really bad. Helen's phoning me. She's telling me, messaging me always, and Mabenzo, I didn't forget about you. No, you can't sell your place. You can't hang on there. Just keep hanging on there. We're going to see how we're going to help you.
3: But many longtime ANC supporters remain loyal. 83-year-old Jacob Siane has supported the ANC since South Africa's first multiracial elections in 1994. Despite its record in Johannesburg, he remains faithful.
6: If we can vote, I think ANC, they saw their mistakes, and they will fix their mistakes, and I think it will come all right.
7: Viva ANC, viva!
8: Viva!
3: ANC's Johannesburg regional chairperson, Loiso Masuku, a potential candidate for mayor, has acknowledged problems with service delivery and attributed it to the city's rapid growth.
7: coalitions make it difficult for us to fully implement our program and the mandate.
3: She said residents do deserve better services, but the election is about more than Johannesburg's roads, water, and power. South Africa continues to have deep-seated racial divisions, 3 decades after the end of apartheid. The DA has faced accusations from critics that it represents white minority interests, which the party denies. Political analyst William Gomede says Johannesburg could be the test of whether more voters are willing to cross those long-standing political and racial divides.
8: Johannesburg could actually be where we cross the barrier. We're almost there, but we don't yet have enough people who have moved from a voting point of view from the apartheid racial identity barrier in their voting patterns to a new era where they vote based on competence and vote for people that may not look like them.
3: An Ipsos poll in September showed the ANC at 31% and the DA at 28%. Zilla said internal DA polling showed her leading with about 40% of votes. But with no party expected to win outright, the city's government will likely depend on coalition negotiations. The DA has had a mayor of Johannesburg twice before. Winning the city back would be a major boost and could shift the political landscape ahead of national elections in 2029.

A historic mosque in India's Ujjain has been partially demolished, triggering protests by Muslims and renewing concerns over the treatment of Muslim places of worship in the country. The Shahi Mosque, a centuries-old place of worship, was partially demolished as authorities carried out a road widening project ahead of the 2028 Simhastha Kumbh Hindu pilgrimage. Muslim residents and community representatives strongly objected to the demolition, saying the historic mosque should have been protected rather than sacrificed for the project. The demolition quickly became a flashpoint, with Muslims gathering to protest outside the mosque. Indian police attacked the protesters and used tear gas and batons to disperse the crowd. For Muslims in Ujjain, the demolition of part of the Shahi Mosque raises a deeper question. Why should a historic Muslim place of worship be removed to facilitate a major religious pilgrimage? The dispute comes amid wider criticism of the BJP government's treatment of India's Muslim minority. Muslims have faced growing pressure over mosques, shrines, and other Islamic sites under BJP rule, while Hindu nationalist politics has gained greater influence. The Ujjain Mosque demolition has therefore become more than a local dispute over road space. It has become another source of anger for Muslims who say their religious heritage is not receiving adequate protection. Muslim representatives argue that the age and historic importance of the Shahi Mosque should have been taken into account. The road project is intended to prepare Ujjain for the 2028 Simhastha Kumbh, a major Hindu pilgrimage expected to bring millions of visitors to the city. Muslim protesters say preparations for a Hindu religious event should not come at the expense of a historic Muslim place of worship. The clashes have deepened tensions in Ujjain, with authorities deploying security forces and taking action against protesters. For India's Muslim minority, the partial demolition of the Shahi Mosque has become another symbol of concerns over the protection of their religious heritage and rights. Muslims in India have faced growing concerns over Islamophobia and religious discrimination under the Modi-led BJP government, with critics arguing that a number of government policies and actions have placed increasing pressure on the country's Muslim community. The Ujjain case is not the first controversy involving the demolition of a historic mosque in India. In recent years, several mosques and other Muslim religious structures across the country have been demolished or partially demolished by authorities, prompting disputes over religious heritage, property rights, and the treatment of Muslim places of worship.

0: Malaysia began the process of deporting around 1,500 Myanmar nationals on Tuesday, September 29th, as part of a refugee repatriation program, defying objections from the United Nations and dozens of human rights groups. The deportation is the first phase of a broader plan agreed with Myanmar that could see the return of as many as 5,000 people. Malaysia has said that the program was strictly voluntary, but the UN Refugee Agency and civil society organizations have raised concerns about the safety of those being returned, with Myanmar still in a state of civil war. Dozens of buses accompanied by security vehicles arrived at a stadium near the Lumut Naval Base in Malaysia's Perak state on Tuesday morning, before being moved to the port where two Myanmar naval vessels and a hospital ship had docked, according to Reuters witnesses. It was unclear who were aboard the buses. Myanmar's foreign ministry said this month that it was working with countries to facilitate the voluntary return of verified displaced persons in a safe and dignified manner, according to a state media report. Myanmar has been in turmoil since a 2021 coup triggered a civil war, with the military fighting armed groups across multiple front lines. According to UNHCR data, Malaysia hosts around 193,000 refugees from Myanmar, around two-thirds of whom were Rohingya. It was unclear if any Rohingya refugees were among those being repatriated on Tuesday.
1: I'm at Bangkok's main airport, and behind me, below, you can see row upon row of bags that have been delayed, some up to several days, and that are yet to be picked up. And that's because of the recent flooding in Thailand, which has seen some parts of the capital submerged since last week. Workers at Suvarnabhumi International Airport have been unable to come into work, and that's caused this huge buildup of luggage. In fact, the Thai Air Force even had to send 69 ground personnel to help ease the problem. This isn't something you usually see at this major international airport, where hundreds of flights pass through each day to multiple continents. But since the days of continuous rain last week and the flooding since, there have been a lot of unusual sights in this city, and that includes the undelivered baggage of weary travelers.
2: With America.gov, the federal government no longer stands in your way, and it stands only at your service. And that's what we're doing. We're simplifying it. We're glamorizing it. We're making it what it should be. And with this, nobody can any longer complain about providing proof of citizen voter ID. They're always saying, it's too complicated. Too complicated. It's not complicated anymore. Well, they'll come up with some other reason, because they don't want to have you. They don't want to have it be easy, but it is easy because you can get everything now that you need in just one simple swipe. And so nobody will have any excuses. We must pass, and now can pass, in theory, very easily. And President Xi was here. We talked about it. Not that much, because I didn't want to do anything. We're leading. So why would I want to do anything? And a lot of people say, let's do it together with China, but then they're going to be able to immediately gain access to things that we know that they don't know. But we do work with them in so many ways. Whoever wins superintelligence wins. You know, it's an expression. Whoever wins superintelligence wins.

First ladies from around the world have called for common international standards to protect children from growing risks in the digital world during a high-level panel at the United Nations. The event, titled Invisible Architecture, Building Safe Digital Systems for Children, Advancing International Standards and Shared Responsibility, brought together participants during the 81st United Nations General Assembly High-Level Week. Turkish First Lady Emine Erdogan emphasized the principle

0: Principle of safety by design, saying that protection should not be added to digital systems afterwards, but should instead form the starting point of their development.
1: Sağlıklı bir dijital ekosistem kurmalı ve güvenliğin dijital sistemlere sonradan eklenen bir özellik değil, tasarımın çıkış noktası olmasını sağlamalıyız.
0: Burundi's First Lady Angeline Ndayishimiye highlighted the risks children face from online exploitation, manipulation, cyberbullying, and harmful content, calling for countries to jointly build a stronger digital protection architecture.
2: Against children.
0: Gambia's First Lady Fatoumata Bahbaro said that technological progress should ultimately be measured by how effectively it serves and protects children.
3: The same digital world that creates opportunities can expose children to grooming, sextortion, cyberbullying, sexual exploitation, harmful contact, and trafficking-related risks. Another offender can reach a child thousands of miles away in seconds.
0: Guatemala's First Lady, Lucrecia Eugenia Peinado Villanueva, called on technology companies to put children's rights and safety at the center of their operations.
4: Thank you, Madam Erdogan, for leading us all together into such an important topic. And thank you for putting the finger on the key topics of this. I'm making us, all of us, come together and commit together towards that goal of protection.
0: Kenya's First Lady Rachel Ruto stressed that online threats do not recognize national borders and said that children's personal data, images, locations, and online behavior must be treated as part of their rights and dignity rather than as commodities.
5: A child can be sitting in the safest room in the house and still be walking through the most unsafe places in the world, one step at a time. That is the paradox of the digital age and why the invisible systems being built today must protect children rather than endanger them.
0: Senegal's First Lady Marie Kone Faye called on the spouses of world leaders to use their influence to raise awareness and mobilize support. Sierra Leone's First Lady Fatima Mayada Bio said that technological innovation must strengthen rather than undermine children's rights and well-being. Chile's First Lady Maria Pia Adriasola Barolje focused on the responsibility of parents and adults to lead by example, urging them to reduce their own screen dependence and prioritize meaningful communication and real-world relationships with children.
4: International evidence shows that spending more than 3 hours a day on social media is associated with twice the risk of mental health problems, including depression and anxiety.
0: Sahar Salam, spouse of Lebanon's prime minister, backed the creation of a common international framework under the United Nations.
6: On April 22nd this year, Lebanon lost a 15-year-old boy named Matias Habib to suicide. After his death, it emerged that he had been exploring questions about life, death, and what comes after through an AI system. Matias' story is not unique. Across the world, we hear of children turning to AI in moments of distress, developing emotional dependencies on chatbots, or receiving responses that may reinforce rather than interrupt harmful thinking.
0: The gathering underscored a shared call for international cooperation to make children's safety a central part of the digital world's design.
7: Ziraat Bank is with you all around the world.

I will I'll make a couple of observations. One, we're very disappointed at this decision by Stelco. My personal and our thoughts are with the workers and the families who have been betrayed by the

company. Let's put it blank. There's money on the table from the federal government, number one. And the company made representations and has legal obligations for employment. We intend to use all powers that we have and pursue them to the full extent of the law. And I would just take note that this situation is caused by the U.S. tariffs, and that the ultimate owner of and the CEO of the ultimate owner of Stelco, Cleveland-Cliffs, applauded President Trump for putting those tariffs on.

Germany's import inflation has climbed to its highest level since late 2022, driven largely by soaring energy costs linked to the war in the Middle East. Import prices rose 8.3% year-on-year in August, marking the strongest annual increase since December 2022. Export prices also accelerated, rising 4.7% compared with the same period last year and recording their largest annual increase since early 2023. Energy was the main driver of the surge, with German energy import prices jumping 43% from a year earlier as disruption in global energy markets pushed costs higher. Electricity and mineral oil products recorded particularly sharp increases, while imported natural gas also became significantly more expensive. Higher energy costs are adding pressure to German businesses by increasing production and transportation expenses across Europe's largest economy. Prices for imported intermediate goods also rose strongly, reflecting higher costs for materials including non-ferrous metals and semi-finished metal products. Some categories provided relief, with imported agricultural products and consumer goods becoming slightly cheaper compared with a year earlier. The energy shock was also reflected in German exports, with energy export prices rising sharply while intermediate goods became considerably more expensive. The latest figures highlight the growing impact of higher global energy costs on Germany's trade prices and broader inflationary pressures.

0: Russia has extended restrictions on diesel and marine fuel exports as the country seeks to stabilize domestic supplies amid higher seasonal demand and disruptions at its energy infrastructure. The government prolonged its temporary ban on exports of diesel, marine fuel, and gas oil by direct producers through October 31st. Had been due to expire at the end of September, but will remain in place for another month under the new government decree. Moscow said that the measure is designed to maintain stability in the domestic fuel market as demand for motor fuels increases during the agricultural harvest season. A broader Russian restriction on fuel exports remains in effect through the end of January 2027. The measures come as Russia faces pressure on domestic fuel supplies following Ukrainian drone strikes targeting oil refineries and other energy infrastructure. The attacks have disrupted refining operations and contributed to shortages in parts of the country, increasing pressure on authorities to prioritize the domestic market. Diesel and other refined fuels are important Russian energy exports, making restrictions on overseas shipments another potential source of pressure on international fuel markets. By keeping more domestically produced fuel inside the country, Moscow is seeking to ensure sufficient supplies for consumers, businesses, and the agricultural sector. The extension highlights continuing strains on Russia's refining and fuel distribution system as the impact of attacks on its energy infrastructure combines with elevated domestic demand.
1: And SpaceX is aiming, together with Tesla, to do 200 gigawatts of solar production per year. And if brought to space, that you get the nameplate or better on the solar power, whereas if

0: that's on the ground, you're going to get somewhere between a fifth and an eighth of the solar power generation, and you need enormous batteries. So whereas it's essentially always sunny in space. We took Starship to orbit for the first time, and we deployed Starlink B3 satellites, which were enormous satellites. I mean, these are satellites with a wingspan of a 737. So really enormous. It's the largest payload delivered to orbit since Skylab. So now we expect Starship to ultimately, well, next year I think, probably reach a weekly or twice weekly cadence.
1: U.S. artificial intelligence developer Anthropic has warned investors of potential existential risk to humanity in the prospectus for its highly anticipated initial public offering of shares, the Financial Times reported Tuesday. Citing people with knowledge of the so-called S-1 filing to go public, the report notes the possibility of powerful AI models to operate beyond their predicted parameters despite safety controls. The warnings from the Claude maker come as industry insiders and government officials voice alarms over the dangers of a technology that has escaped oversight in a series of rogue incidents, including hackings and joint cyber attacks. Anthropic's chief, Dario Amodei, is among the AI industry executives expected to meet with President Donald Trump and other officials in Washington later Tuesday, according to reports not yet confirmed by the White House. The IPO filing also gives financial details of the company created just 6 years ago, including plans to spend a massive $518 billion on AI infrastructure and computing power in the coming years. It said operating losses hit more than $8 billion last year as development costs far outstripped revenue of $4.6 billion. The IPO, expected in the coming weeks, could value Anthropic at around $2 trillion, making it the biggest public stock sale of all time.

I want to share some information related to the ongoing disciplinary process between Manchester City and the Premier League. A document has been made public with an opinion of the Premier League Commission that is negative to our interest. I want to explain exactly what this is, the next steps, and how are we going to continue to defend the club and finally be vindicated in this process. This has gone for so long that it's important to remind ourselves that the whole Premier League case against us is based on a single false accusation that the owner's personal money was somehow and secretly put into the club via some sponsors from Abu Dhabi. This is just not true. Irrefutable evidence has been provided to the Premier League Commission that shows that it could not happen and that it did not happen. This includes bank statements, money transfers, witnesses, and everything necessary to categorically demonstrate the money did not come from the owner. Every other false charge that has been thrown at us and aggressively marketed and promoted comes from that simple, central, and completely false accusation. Surprisingly for us and for our lawyers, after nearly 2 years, the Premier League Commission has issued an opinion that supports the Premier League's conspiracy theory. To do so, the opinion had to actually ignore the extensive evidence provided by the club in order to reach a conclusion that is clearly wrong. Our lawyers will now file an appeal that sets out that the opinion contains clear material errors of law, principle, and fact, and it is unsafe.

0: Remember, we have been here before.
1: So when we had the rumour that the decision was in on Friday, it appeared to be seismic. Now we've got the effectively the edited highlights of the decision. I don't think we can move away from that word. It's an absolutely incredible development, I think, in terms of the words that are used: sham, dishonesty. And clearly they effectively have confirmed the conspiracy. So these are really quite dramatic moments, I think, for both Manchester City and the whole of the Premier League and English football. It's not completely clear, but I think the hint tonight or in the statement that City have got until Friday to file the appeal, which of course they will, I think that must mean that they've decided that the most expeditious way to get an outcome here is to say, right, there's the findings on the liability phase. Let's test those at appeal. Then we can come back and deal with sanction later, rather than going straight to sanction. Let's say a big points deduction or a big fine being put in place, but then of course probably suspended pending the appeal. So rather than doing that, I think what they're going to try and do is move quickly to the appeal. These are complicated matters and the stakes are very high. So we may well be sitting for a number of months. I doubt it would be the 2021 we've just been through, but it could easily stretch into next season before we have an appeal decision on the liability. And then we've got sanction, potentially. And then, on top of that, we have the appeal of sanction. And that, all of that is assuming that there aren't any other challenges that City can somehow find in the process. So I think there'll be a desire, and certainly it's mentioned in the Premier League statement, there is a desire to move forward quickly. I just think it might be a bit more challenging than they hope on that score.

0: Kazakh race walker Yasmina Toxunbayeva's Asian Games gold medal has been annulled following disqualification from the women's marathon event for wearing unsanctioned shoes. Toxunbayeva crossed first in the event on Sunday in 3 hours, 22 minutes and 20 seconds, nearly 4 minutes ahead of China's runner-up Danzin Kuzong, but the results remain provisional pending a protest. A rain-soaked event was headlined by Mariam Karim, who set a new games record to win gold in the women's 400 meters hurdles, showcasing her dominance in the event. Qatar's Basim Hameda claimed victory in the men's 400-meter hurdles, while Japan's Ryuji Mura delighted the home crowd by winning the men's 3,000-meter steeplechase final. China's Xu Yuhao soared to gold in the men's long jump, while another games record was set by Japan's Kazuto Lizawa in the men's 1,500-meter final, further boosting Japan's medal tally. China continued its success with Feng Bin securing the women's discus title and Lin Shan and Wang Zhengyuan taking gold in the women's and men's 1 meter springboard diving finals, respectively. Sri Lanka's Rumesh Pathiraj clinched the men's javelin, the nation's first gold medal of the games. Bahrain's Winfried Yavi emerged victorious in the women's 1,500-meter final, further cementing her status as a middle-distance star. China's synchronized swimming team dazzled in the artistic swimming mixed final, capturing the gold medal with a strong performance. In cycling, Japan's Hatake Amasai took the top spot in the women's BMX racing final. In the men's BMX racing final, Japan's Nakai Asuma won gold after Thailand's Komet Suprasert crashed on the final bend.
1: Well, I'm feeling great.

you know, the wrist and the arm, the body is responding pretty well, you know, to all the challenges that I've been through in, you know, the last month and a half, something like that. So it's been great, and I'm practicing well, and I would say every day is getting better and better. So I'm you know, all I need is matches in my back, and get into the rhythm, the competition, and everything. So I'm just really looking forward to doing that. I think, you know, the beauty of the Grand Slams are playing the best of five. If we take away that and playing the best of three, I think we just killing the legacy of the Grand Slams and killing the Grand Slams. I would say, you know, we've been playing the best of five in the Grand Slams since the really beginning, and I think that what makes those tournaments different and special. So I wouldn't touch anything from that, and for me it's okay to play the best of five.

0: Violence and regional tensions are once again dominating the Middle East, with Gaza and Yemen at the center of growing instability. In Gaza, Israeli strikes have killed Palestinians in Gaza City, while the killing of a Hamas commander adds to the continuing military pressure. In Yemen, Saudi Arabia and the UAE are renewing coordination as Houthi attacks and the wider conflict put new pressure on the region. Riyadh appears to be seeking a more unified approach, while questions over the humanitarian cost of the war remain. All these conflicts are unfolding alongside wider regional tensions involving Iran, rising energy prices, and renewed concern over regional security. Let's begin.
1: AK Parti 14 Ağustos 2001'de yoksulların, mağdurların, mazlumların, yolda kalmışların, itilmişlerin, ötelenmişlerin, unutulmuşların partisi olarak yola revan olmuştur. 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
0: Welcome back to the program. Joining me today in the studio is Daily Sabah editor Kelvin Dunga. Kelvin, welcome to Turkey's Islamist.
2: Thank you so much for having me, Omar.
0: Kelvin, let's begin with what's happening in Gaza. Obviously, a Hamas commander, the leader of the Qassam Brigade, he has been killed. Multiple other people were also killed by Israeli strikes in Gaza City. Kelvin, Israel continues violence, intimidation across Palestine. That's a headline from the front page of Daily Sabah. Let's begin with that.
2: So the question here, we have to start by asking questions. Later on, we have to try to at least find answers. But unfortunately, the answers are going to be difficult to find. Of course, we usually go back to October 7, 2023. But the genocide in Gaza is always, it actually predates that, the latest date that we usually go for. Until now, there were so many ceasefire agreements or truces, or rather holds in the Gaza genocide, or rather against the Palestinians at large. Of course, generally when we talk of Gaza, we usually add West Bank there. You know, the problem right now is that these ceasefires that we've been talking about, where are they actually effective? And also, unfortunately, every day we are having these statistics of people being killed, and which is actually funny that in many cases we have become too desensitized that we even forget that these are people who are being killed, that they're just statistics. And unfortunately, the violence in Gaza and the violence in West Bank is the responsibility of an apartheid regime, which is led by Israeli Prime Minister Benjamin Netanyahu, who has been at the forefront, and who is unrepentant in what he's been doing for quite some time. And unfortunately, one of the problems that we are having right now is that some Palestinians are being denied access into some of their holiest sites. For example, the Al-Aqsa Mosque and other mosques which are important to the Palestinians. And at the end of the day, it seems as if all the noise around the whole thing, all the noise from the world at large, is being ignored by this apartheid regime. So, unfortunately, of course, now we have a statistic that a Hamas leader is being killed, but unfortunately he's not the only one who has been killed. The civilians also are being caught in the crossfire. And when you ask the Israeli regime why it's actually happening. They give you an explanation that this is collateral damage, which doesn't make sense at the end of the day. They have some ridiculous explanations for killing civilians, because if you check right now, I mean, the death toll has gone up to close to 80 million people who have been killed since October 7, 2023. But
0: you know what the reason was this time around, Calvin? Netanyahu and the Israeli government, of course, they said that he helped lead the October 7 attack, Albeck, who was the commander of Hamas. This is the explanation that they've given. And Netanyahu and Katz, they have also, the defense minister, Israel Katz, they have released a statement saying Israel will pursue Hamas commanders down to the last operative until Hamas is gone from Gaza.
2: And now here's another question that we have to ask. Who is who, and who is the... Because many of these people that are being killed are just being labeled as terrorists in their words, and they're being labeled as Hamas operatives, and in many cases it has been proven that many of them are not. They're just civilians who are being caught in the crossfire. Because you know what, if the Israeli regime had any regards to human life, they could have at least found another solution. Because let's try to use logic here. If they are targeting Hamas operatives or Hamas members, what about this 80 million people? I mean, 8,000 people who have been killed. Or are they all Hamas members? That's a question that is.
0: It's the same pattern, because even in Lebanon, this is the same excuse that Israel gives. We're targeting Hezbollah, then Iran, IRGC, the Iranian government. So it's the same pattern being repeated over and over again.
2: Yes, that's where we have an answer, that this regime is actually a bloodthirsty regime, which thrives more in chaos. If they really wanted to find a solution, at least they could have sat down on the table. Because I think we have seen what kind of a person Benjamin Netanyahu is last week at the United Nations General Assembly, when people, I mean, a lot of countries walked out, because we already knew what he was going to talk about. Many people knew what he was going to talk about. Many knew that he was going to brag about how much powerful he is, or how much he is going to be relentless against the last drop of any Hamas influence.
0: That Israel is genocide.
2: Yeah, but if they were preventing a genocide, why are we having 80,000 people who have been killed? So the question is, I think we actually saw what kind of a person he is after those people walked out. He started calling them cowards, which doesn't make sense. Like, if you're a statesman, or if you really, really, really wanted, something like peace, or at least a resolution to what's happening right now, at least you could have there are words that can be used by presidents, by statesmen, by country authorities. Even if you're angry, there are words that you can use, you know. By calling other people cowards, are you trying to say that, because it shows that you're the aggressor? People are actually running away from you. It doesn't make sense. And people ran away from you because they know what kind of a person they are not agreeing with what you're saying, and they already know that they were not going to agree with what you're saying. So by the end of the day, we have a leader of the world who is actually at the United Nations General Assembly. It's like he was not even respecting anybody. He was uttering these ridiculous and nonsensical words in front of the United Nations General Secretary.

0: sanction this this genocide that is going on in Gaza. So at the end of the day, we have a prime minister, we have a leader who is, like, as you said, he is undermining international authorities. He's undermining anybody who can stand in front of him. If you just go in front of him and you ask him, Mr. Netanyahu, at least let's sit down, let's try to resolve the whole situation in Gaza. He's just somebody is, you know, that's the problem with bullies. They just they don't even know the repercussions of what they're, I mean, of their actions. Even if you try to communicate with them on a logical basis, we end up with somebody who calls you a coward. We are not, Mr. Netanyahu, we are not cowards. We just want the resolution. We just want the world to at least live in peace. We don't know how attainable that is going to be, but and now we have the latest chaos in Gaza and also in the West Bank. So we have a bloodthirst, we have a warmonger who doesn't know, it's like he might know, but he doesn't care. It's like he does not even care what tomorrow might hold. So, unfortunately, it's an impasse. Even if we try to use logic, logic doesn't work for him.
1: Elections are coming up. Let's see what happens there at the end of next month, Kevin. Talking about the West Bank, Israeli security forces are investigating after invaders attacked the home of a Palestinian-American in Khirbet, Abu Fala, throwing stones and setting vehicles on fire.
2: Israeli security were seen inspecting the home of a Palestinian-American in the occupied West Bank after reports of invaders arriving at the village of Kirbet Abu Fala in the wee hours, throwing stones at the property and setting vehicles on fire. Israeli police said in a statement that an investigation was opened, adding that security forces had arrived at the scene and started collecting findings, evidence, and testimony. We saw invaders entering from here and from there, described Palestinian-American homeowner Mustafa Aid Shukri. When they entered, we naturally started screaming, and people came. They, invaders, began by targeting one Jeep, then another, and then the next. Nazim Shoman, head of Kirbet Abu Fala Council, said invaders pelted the house with stones and attempted to force their way inside before setting vehicles on fire when they failed to enter the house. Palestinians in the occupied West Bank have been facing a wave of violence as Israel's hardline government, dominated by invader leaders and supporters, has overseen a surge in settlement construction over the past 4 years. Such attacks have surged since the genocide in Gaza began on October 7, 2023, according to the United Nations Humanitarian Office. In July, the UN Human Rights Office reported that there were about 190 invader attacks per month in the first 4 months of 2026. The number of invader attacks in the occupied West Bank has increased each year since 2023, rising to 1,835 in 2025, according to the UN Humanitarian Aid Office. Israel captured the West Bank, along with Gaza and East Jerusalem, in the 1967 Mideast War, territories the Palestinians want for a future state. The UN and much of the international community consider them to be illegally occupied. Since then, the Israeli government has built nearly 150 settlements that are home to well over 500,000 Jewish invaders. Many settlements resemble developed suburbs. Israel's military operates in all parts of the West Bank, but rights groups have said the military frequently turns a blind eye to invader violence. The invaders are Israeli citizens, and Israel's defense minister recently announced plans to fully transfer law enforcement among invaders to the Israeli police.
1: Welcome back to the program. Kevin, developments in Iran as well. Donald Trump has said that there will be no sanctions relief for Iran. Actually, if you go back to last week at the UN General Assembly, he said that he offered a lot of hope to the Iranians. He wanted to fix those problems. But now he's saying that Iran is showing no progress. But on the other side, Iran is saying that we're ready to talk, we're willing to talk. Even the last messages that were delivered to the U.S. delegation were delivered by the Qatari mediating team.

0: Kelvin, where do we stand right now? Can we expect any ceasefire? A ceasefire that's going to happen for good?
1: Well, a ceasefire cannot happen for good. We actually want an utter halt of the war. We don't even want a ceasefire or a truce. Going back to your question, Umar, there are so many conflicting reports coming from Washington, which is confusing. And let's not talk about the unidentified authorities like from Washington, who have been said by Axion and CNN that they have said that there was going to be a relief in sanctions. Let's talk about Donald Trump himself. The problem is we have the leader of the free world here who says something today, then he says something tomorrow as if something that he said last week or rather the previous day was not on record. Last week in the United Nations General Assembly, we heard him offering hope that at least we're heading towards the end of the tunnel, and maybe there were silver linings to this dark cloud. But unfortunately, it seems as if in President Donald Trump's logic, the light at the end of the tunnel is actually a train that is coming towards us, and unfortunately, the train can actually kill you. And unfortunately, from the looks of it, it's like he does not even want this war to end. He says that he's offering Iran nothing. And unfortunately, by saying that he's offering Iran nothing, we are now back to square one. Even if we were to sit on the table and at least discuss the resolution of the Middle East war, we are in a position whereby we have a leader who doesn't want to offer anything. We have some authorities who are saying that there's hope. Then we have, on the other hand, we have Masoud Pezeshkian who says that they are open to negotiations with the United States. And now the problem is, it's like Iran understands the toll of the war. It's not just, unfortunately, the toll is not just on Iran. And it's on Iran, it's on the United States, and also it's on the rest of the world. And we are in a situation whereby Iran understands, and it's like, instead of the United States being, acting as the bigger person here, we have Iran who are actually using logic down, and they are offering an olive branch like, gentlemen, let's sit here, let's come up with a solution. Now, the problem is, Iran itself has already said that they have no nuclear weapons. And you remember in the beginning of the war on February 28, 2026, the United States and Israel attacked Iran on the basis of them having having nuclear weapons, which Iran actually disputed. And in this case, they're saying that they don't have weapons, they don't have those nuclear weapons, and they are not even, they denied seeking them. But at the same time, they actually claim that they have the right to civil nuclear energy, which is for energy. And unfortunately, we have a situation whereby somebody is using logic, somebody is using feelings, and that's a recipe for disaster. Because whenever Donald Trump says something, in many cases you can actually tell that Trump does not. It's like whatever he's saying right now, we already know that he's going to dispute the same thing that he's saying tomorrow. So it's I don't know, Umar. It doesn't make sense. Like we are in a position whereby we are on the edge, we're on the verge of global catastrophe, and we have a leader who's like, I don't even care, I'm not offering them anything, and conflicting reports. So
0: It's just a waiting game, Kelvin.
1: Unfortunately.
0: And we've been waiting since February.
1: Until when? That's the question.
0: That's the question. Yeah. Kelvin, one last story on Daily Sabah. Turkish African competition authorities discuss cooperation at Istanbul meeting. Today is the final day of this meeting. What's going on here?
1: Well, for quite some time, Turkey has tried to assert its influence. By influence, I mean investment and at least have some cooperation with African countries. And right now they're using what's happening, they're using this platform to at least bring more cooperation. And we don't have to be fooled by the word competition here. It's actually a cooperation between Turkey and African countries. And fortunately, Zimbabwe is one of them. Mm-hmm. I had some conversations with our delegations who are sitting at the table, and they are quite impressed with what's actually happening right now. And as President Recep Tayyip Erdogan always says, it's a win-win situation, and I hope that something comes up and Africa becomes greater than it looks right now, because already it's a greater continent. It's a great continent. So it's an amazing thing, and at least these are the silver linings in this dark cloud that we are having in the world. So, yeah.
0: And also, Kelvin, there's one more thing that Erdogan has repeatedly said. He said that we need African solutions for African problems, and Turkey has been the biggest advocate of this.
1: Right, which is a good thing, because whenever Turkey goes to Africa, they don't go as this big brother or this bully. I think we already know that Turkey is actually an observer in the African Union. They observe. They don't go there and force you to do what they want.
0: Colonial powers.
1: Exactly. They're not a colonial power. At least they've shown that they're not a colonial power. We sit down, they observe. For a country that has been this amazing, at least we can get bits and pieces of how they made it in so many sectors. For example, the arms sector, the economy, the production. It's something that we can, as Africans, we can take from them. And as I've said, as an observer, they don't go there, because at the end of the day, it has always been proven that whenever we have a problem in the house, we might have other maybe advices from outside, but at the end of the day, the last word is between you and me, which is I mean what the people in the house, and we come up with a solution. So African solutions for African problems, but we are not shunning out other partners or other people from outside Africa who can at least help us come to the table with something that is tangible, at least help us with how they made it on the global stage. So I think this is one of the main goals of this competition, which is of course, as I have said, it's just playing with words, but at the end of the day, it's not exactly a competition, it's more of a collaboration. So that's the story, that's actually what's happening right now. And if we have time, maybe next week I might tell you the results of what's actually happening right now, because I'm actually in contact with some of the Zimbabwean delegations who are here in Istanbul, and I'm sure we're going to mine a lot of information from them.
0: Definitely, we'd love to hear all the updates from you, Kelvin, in the upcoming days. Thank you so much for those comments, Kelvin. I'll be right back with you. Escalating hostilities in Yemen have displaced around 142,000 people and pushed the country's fragile health system to the brink, and that's according to the United Nations.
2: Moving to Yemen, where humanitarian colleagues on the ground tell us that civilians continue to bear the brunt of the escalating hostilities. Casualties are mounting, displacement is growing, and the risk of disease outbreaks. Up to today, the escalation in fighting has forced some 142,000 men, women, and children to flee their homes. That's why the International Organization for Migration is telling us. We and our humanitarian partners continue to support the response and have reached more than 115,000 internally displaced people so far. Nearly $20 million in emergency funding has been mobilized by the Yemen Humanitarian Fund and the Central Emergency Response Fund to support newly displaced families and communities, but we need more money and we need it very soon. The fighting is pushing an already fragile health system in Yemen to the brink, forcing some hospitals to suspend emergency obstetric care in order to treat the wounded. In response, our health partners have deployed more than 20 mobile medical teams, activated rapid response teams, and delivered 60 metric tons of medical supplies. But life-saving medical supplies are rapidly dwindling, and access remains very difficult due to the ongoing fighting.
3: Welcome back to the program. Joining me now to discuss the latest from Saudi Arabia, UAE, Yemen, and all the latest developments there is political analyst Javed Rana from the Pakistani capital. Javed, welcome to Turkey's Diplomacy.
4: Thank you, Umar.
3: Javed, Saudi Arabia and the UAE are rebuilding coordination as Houthi attacks intensify. Yesterday, we saw leaders meeting in Riyadh. Could now Abu Dhabi's renewed involvement, given its influence over forces in southern Yemen, significantly shift the balance against the Houthis? How are the Saudis looking at this situation?
4: I think the UAE and Israel have together built up a ring of conspiracy now around Saudi Arabia. We have to look at the two important meetings which actually unfold this series of conspiracies. And Saudi Arabia simply doesn't know what is going to happen with it if it goes along with this Israeli and UAE plan. By allowing them to participate in so-called retaliatory attacks against the Houthis. The first meeting, about 1.5 weeks, happened in Germany, where the military chief of all the Gulf states, they had a meeting with the apartheid Israel's military chief. They discussed this strategy. And the Israeli military chief was telling Saudi Arabia that, look, we have a normalized ties, diplomatic normalized ties with the UAE. That is why we defended UAE with the interceptors. We provided UAE kind of the technology and intelligence with which UAE defended itself against Iran. This very argument is a complete nonsense, because the UAE had suffered the most in terms of the retaliatory attacks by Iran. And thousands of drones and missile stacks were carried out by Iran against UAE. So the Israeli interceptors failed to intercept any major most of these attacks. So again, that is a story of failure. And then during that meeting, Israeli military chief promised that similar help would be on its way to the Saudi Arabia. Saudi Arabia needs to have a normalized of ties with Israel under Abraham Accord, so-called Abraham Accord. Again, this is now an opportunity for Israel to essentially create condition where Saudi Arabia could be brought under pressure. Number one, to create condition to normalize ties with Israel. Something, to the best of my understanding, is unlikely, at least for the time being. But there's another bigger ring of conspiracies which are being weaved around Saudi Arabia. And that is that I think my understanding is that Israel has a military base, a secret military base, in Ceuta Island, which is a part of Yemen. And my understanding is that this Southern Transitional Council, a militant group backed by UAE and Israel, is inside this particular island. And Israel has its intelligence network there. Southern Transition Council was kicked out from other parts of the Yemen after Saudi Arabia, just in this December 2025 and January this year, when Saudi Arabia picked up evidence that this STC, the Southern Transition Council, is engaged in a kind of a conspiracy launched by UAE and Israel together to divide Saudi Arabia into five states. And that is why there were airstrikes on STC in Yemen, and then STC surrendered. And that had, in fact, encouraged Saudi Arabia. They thought that the Houthis would be in a similar fashion surrender. That's why they did. That did not happen. So again, now the meeting that has taken place in Riyadh between UAE leader and the Saudis leader, that revolves around that the STC may be relaunched in Yemen. So, and then another demand is that the other Islamic political parties which are working for the revival of the political Islam, those political parties should be essentially suppressed and some kind of action should be taken against them. That is the demand of UAE from Saudi Arabia. Because Saudi Arabia is backing internationally recognized so-called militant groups there, which are good for nothing there. That is a divisive force, and they stand divided from within. They are not capable to fight. And I don't think even the STC is capable to fight with the Houthis, who have largely taken over much of the populated centers there. So in that broader context, if Saudis move from one wrong extreme decision to another wrong decision, I think they are going to further land themselves in trouble. Now, on one hand, they have a defense pact with Pakistan and Turkey, and Pakistan and Turkey both are helping Riyadh to defeat Houthis. Behind the scene, they are at work. They're providing whatever is possible in terms of the kind of the expert military help, the military advisor from both countries are there. And they have vowed that if situation reached to a tipping point, then they will be there to defend Saudi Arabia. And I don't think the situation has reached to that point. Again, they did not put up with that kind of assurance, and they have opted to take help of apartheid Israel and UAE, who have a clear agenda to divide Saudi Arabia, and UAE would use STC to divide Saudi Arabia. Israel needs chaos. So that is the bigger picture. Again, we should not forget the fact that the Israel's secret military bases are already there in the Somaliland. That is an area around Red Sea and Bab el-Mandab. And then Israel has already spread a network through UAE in the Sudan. Sudan, they are killing people through the rapid force, by funding the rapid force. In the Libya, there is a similar situation. So I think in the broader context, if Saudi Arabia does not foresee a bigger picture, which I don't expect it has the capacity and ability to foresee a bigger picture, I think Saudi Arabia is going to further trap itself, further land itself in a far bigger trouble, where Houthis and maybe to begin with would take over some parts of Saudi Arabia's land, the bordering provinces, and the possibility is there, maybe at some point of time, STC would be there to make incursion into Saudi Arabia. It would not happen immediately, but in the long run, that is a part and parcel of the strategy of Israel, and the UAE is simply an outpost which is pursuing the dirty agenda of apartheid Israel. We should not forget the fact that the UAE is one of the biggest sponsor of Islamophobia in Europe. They're funding it. They're funding against Islam. They're funding against Muslims. I wonder, is this a Muslim country which is working against the very causes of the Muslims?
3: Javed, let's talk about British support for Saudi Arabia, because it's facing intense criticism right now. And there are some figures that I want to share with you. And these have been revealed by the United Nations. There have been more than 25,000 coalition air raids recorded between 2015 and 2022. And the UN says 377,000, close to 400,000 direct and indirect deaths by the end of 2021 with the UK's involvement. And now we're talking about British refueling Saudi jets. Where should London draw the line?
4: I think all that glitter is not gold. There are now optics that the UK is reversing its policy on Gaza. UK is reversing its policy on the Middle East. That is not happening. The UK in the past did provide its military bases in the Cyprus to carry out attacks, offensive attacks against Iran. UK has been providing its own military bases to carry out attacks against Iran. 52 bombers were there. So again, now with the change of guard in London, I think situation has improved. And there's a lot of rhetoric coming from the new government that they are going to reverse the policy. They have banned the export from the occupied West Bank, which is under the control of the so-called settlers. But again,

0: That is not very much affecting the Israel's exports. They are simply rebranding it. I don't think that will have any meaningful impact. It is the UK which is hosting a lot of, I would call them, extremist terrorist groups who've been funding all these settlers. And UK has done nothing against them. And UK has historically turned out to be a base for all kind of conspiracies against the Palestinian people. I think so far there are optics that they are doing something, they want to be seen that they are doing something for the Palestinian cause, but I don't think there is any meaningful action on the ground. Still, the military flights are there from UK to the apartheid Israel, and those bombs are being used against the Lebanese people, against the people in Gaza, against the unarmed Iranian people. So UK is very much deeply involved in this dirty war theater. These optics have been created because there is a growing public pressure in the UK and other Western capitals that they need to reverse their dirty policy on Palestine. All these Western countries, with a few exceptions, more particularly UK, and very importantly, Germany and France, they have been part and parcel of this conducting genocide by providing intelligence, by providing all kind of weaponry, ammunition that apartheid Israel need to conduct genocide in Lebanon, in Gaza, and the launch of war theater on Iran.
1: Javed, the UK says, like you were just mentioning, Ed Miliband in particular, he has said that Britain will match words with actions. What would a genuine policy shift from London actually look like?
0: That would mean they should forthwith stop providing all kind of ammunitions to the apartheid Israel. That means in the UN Security Council, it should come up with a resolution to bring an end to a war theater across the Middle East, in Gaza, in Lebanon, against Iran. That should be the case. That means it requires UK to not provide any help to launch any attack against Iran. When Iran is willing to negotiate, when there's already Islamabad Memorandum of Understanding, broad controls have been agreed upon, that means the UK must pressurize the US to comply with this agreement. And more particularly, I think since Israel has already revoked the status of its diplomatic envoy in Jerusalem, I think UK must respond back by expelling the ambassador of Israel from the London. That is, so I think this is still a rhetoric that is coming out from the London. We have to still see a meaningful action. Some progress has been there, but it is far from what is required.
1: Javed, where you currently are in the Pakistani capital, in Islamabad, there are active conflicts going on there as well. Pakistan says it wants peace with Afghanistan, but will respond to attempts to destabilize the country while accusing Kabul of providing safe havens to militant groups. Javed, what diplomatic mechanism could prevent these tensions from developing into a sustained cross-border conflict?
0: I think the diplomatic mechanism is not working despite the efforts from Turkey and Qatar. And both countries have been providing allegedly sanctuary to the opponent militant groups. That's a dark reality. Kabul is blaming Islamabad that it is providing shelters to the Daesh terrorist groups, which have been attacking on many installations inside Afghanistan. And in a similar fashion, Pakistan has been blaming Afghanistan that it is providing sanctuaries to the militant groups who are engaged in terrorism in Pakistan. They've been carrying out attacks on Pakistani side of the border. I think, frankly speaking, they both needs to contain these militant groups. My understanding is that part of the problem on Pakistani side of the border is also deeply political. As we speak, the regional government, the northwestern government in KP province of PTI, it is under tremendous pressure. It is going to launch a mass agitation on October 4th. And now there are reports that the federal government is

0: going to impose a federal rule, with commonly known as a governor rule, in the northwestern province bordering with Afghanistan. They are blaming of provincial government that it is a hobnobbing with Afghanistan, which is, a frankly speaking, complete nonsense. It doesn't make sense. It's a purely a political issue, and the core cause of it is that the 2024's general election, which were literally stolen by the allegedly by the country's military, and that is that at the core of the problem. And since from there onward, we have seen that the mainstream opposition leader Imran Khan remains in jail on politically motivated charges. And this agitation is demanding his release. That's the core reason. But somehow or the other, it is a politically unnecessarily to the political rhetorics is being linked with Afghanistan. I don't think Afghanistan has got to do anything with the political mess that is in Pakistan. That mess, the core cause is the large-scale rigging and the fraudulent election in 2024. I think Pakistan needs to put its own house in order. I think things will start, the peace will start restoring in KPK and other provinces. The real problem is the political crisis, which have the political reasons, which has the reasons of manipulations in the elections, those are not being addressed, which has the reasons of a most popular leader being jailed unnecessarily. I think once he's released, once the genuine fair elections are held in Pakistan, my understanding that the terrorism in Pakistan can be contained, and Pakistan's problems with Afghanistan can also be settled through the force of the negotiations. I think there was a success story back in 2022, and somehow the other that was entire episode was derailed because the then military chief and the military general, they wanted to derail a politically elected government, and that was removed. And that is at the heart of the problem. Pakistan continued to suffer economically. Pakistan continued to suffer in terms of its image.
1: Javed, thank you so much for that analysis. It's always a pleasure having you on Turkey's Diplomacy. Thank you so much. Kelvin, thank you. A very big thank you to you as well for discussing Daily Sabah, the front page, giving your analysis, and for those comments. Thank you for being with us in the studios.
2: Thank you so much, Umar. It's always an honor being here.
1: That brings us to the end of our program. Thanks for joining us. Bye for now.

I will I'll make a couple observations. One, we're very disappointed at this decision by Stelco. My personal and our thoughts are with the workers and the families who have been betrayed by the company. Let's put it blank. There's money on the table from the federal government, number one, and the company made representations and has legal obligations for employment. We intend to use all powers that we have and pursue them to the full extent of the law. And I would just take note that this situation is caused by the U.S. tariffs, and that the ultimate owner of and the CEO of the ultimate owner of Stelco, Cleveland-Cliffs, applauded President Trump for putting those tariffs on.

Germany's import inflation has climbed to its highest level since late 2022, driven largely by soaring energy costs linked to the war in the Middle East. Import prices rose 8.3% year-on-year in August, marking the strongest annual increase since December 2022. Export prices also accelerated, rising 4.7% compared with the same period last year and recording their largest annual increase since early 2023. Energy was the main driver of the surge, with German energy import prices jumping 43% from a year earlier as disruption in global energy markets pushed costs higher. Electricity and mineral oil products recorded particularly sharp increases, while imported natural gas also became significantly more expensive. Higher energy costs are adding pressure to German businesses by increasing production and transportation expenses across Europe's largest economy. Prices for imported intermediate goods also rose strongly, reflecting higher costs for materials including non-ferrous metals and semi-finished metal products. Some categories provided relief, with imported agricultural products and consumer goods becoming slightly cheaper compared with a year earlier. The energy shock was also reflected in German exports, with energy export prices rising sharply while intermediate goods became considerably more expensive. The latest figures highlight the growing impact of higher global energy costs on Germany's trade prices and broader inflationary pressures.

0: Russia has extended restrictions on diesel and marine fuel exports as the country seeks to stabilize domestic supplies amid higher seasonal demand and disruptions at its energy infrastructure. The government prolonged its temporary ban on exports of diesel, marine fuel, and gas oil by direct producers through October 31st. Had been due to expire at the end of September, but will remain in place for another month under the new government decree. Moscow said that the measure is designed to maintain stability in the domestic fuel market as demand for motor fuels increases during the agricultural harvest season. A broader Russian restriction on fuel exports remains in effect through the end of January 2027. The measures come as Russia faces pressure on domestic fuel supplies following Ukrainian drone strikes targeting oil refineries and other energy infrastructure. The attacks have disrupted refining operations and contributed to shortages in parts of the country, increasing pressure on authorities to prioritize the domestic market. Diesel and other refined fuels are important Russian energy exports, making restrictions on overseas shipments another potential source of pressure on international fuel markets. By keeping more domestically produced fuel inside the country, Moscow is seeking to ensure sufficient supplies for consumers, businesses, and the agricultural sector. The extension highlights continuing strains on Russia's refining and fuel distribution system as the impact of attacks on its energy infrastructure combines with elevated domestic demand.
1: And SpaceX is aiming, together with Tesla, to do 200 gigawatts of solar production per year. And if brought to space, that you get the nameplate or better on the solar power, whereas if it's on the ground, you're going to get somewhere between a fifth and an eighth of the solar power generation, and you need enormous batteries. So whereas it's essentially always sunny in space. We took Starship to orbit for the first time, and we deployed Starlink B3 satellites, which were enormous satellites. I mean, these are satellites with a wingspan of a 737. So really enormous. It's the largest payload delivered to orbit since Skylab. So now we expect Starship to ultimately, next year, I think, probably reach a weekly or twice weekly cadence.
0: U.S. artificial intelligence developer Anthropic has warned investors of potential existential risk to humanity in the prospectus for its highly anticipated initial public offering of shares, the Financial Times reported Tuesday. Citing people with knowledge of the so-called S-1 filing to go public, the report notes the possibility of powerful AI models to operate beyond their predicted parameters despite safety controls. The warnings from the Claude maker come as industry insiders and government officials voice alarms over the dangers of a technology that has escaped oversight in a series of rogue incidents, including hackings and joint cyber attacks. Anthropic's chief, Dario Amodei, is among the AI industry executives expected to meet with President Donald Trump and other officials in Washington later Tuesday, according to reports not yet confirmed by the White House. The IPO filing also gives financial details of the company created just 6 years ago, including plans to spend a massive $518 billion on AI infrastructure and computing power in the coming years. It said operating losses hit more than $8 billion last year as development costs far outstripped revenue of $4.6 billion. The IPO, expected in the coming weeks, could value Anthropic at around $2 trillion, making it the biggest public stock sale of all time.

0: Iran has received U.S. feedback through Qatari mediators on a 7-day plan aimed at building trust between Washington and Tehran, with the sequencing of proposed steps emerging as the main sticking point. Iranian Foreign Minister Abbas Araghchi received the U.S. response from Qatari mediators in Doha and is expected to discuss Washington's position in Tehran. Iran presented the 7-day proposal last week, offering a path toward reopening the Strait of Hormuz and restoring normal maritime passage if the necessary conditions were met. U.S. President Donald Trump subsequently rejected the initial proposal, prompting Qatar to continue shuttling messages between Washington and Tehran in an effort to narrow their differences.
1: Is Iran, in your opinion, about to give up, about to concede, surrender?
2: Well, they're doing very poorly. I don't know if they're going to give up yet, but they'll give up, but they're doing very poorly. You know, we took more oil out of the Hormuz Strait over the last couple of days than at any point in history, including long before we had the war to stop the nuclear weapon. And this is to stop the nuclear weapon. Iran will not have a nuclear weapon.
0: The latest document outlines a 7-day trust-building period intended to return the two sides to an enhanced version of the Memorandum of Understanding reached in June. That framework includes concrete steps concerning Iran's nuclear program, as well as provisions related to the Strait of Hormuz, though further details of the latest proposals have not been disclosed. An official briefed on the talk said that the disagreement now centers primarily on the order in which the measures would be implemented, rather than on the individual components of the plan. The June memorandum produced a brief ceasefire, and Qatar is seeking to use the previous framework as a basis for efforts to end the current conflict and restore maritime traffic through the strategic waterway.

0: The United States has completed its military withdrawal from Iraq, ending a presence that began with the 2003 invasion and continued in different forms for more than two decades. Iraqi security forces paraded in Baghdad and Najaf to mark the end of the U.S.-led coalition's military mission in the country. The final American troops withdrew under an agreement reached between Washington and Baghdad in 2024. The departure follows years of pressure for foreign troops to leave Iraq, with the country seeking to assume full responsibility for its security and reinforce its sovereignty. American forces first entered Iraq in 2003 to topple Saddam Hussein, triggering years of conflict and instability before U.S. troops initially withdrew at the end of 2011. The U.S. departure closes a major chapter in modern Iraqi history, leaving the country's own security forces responsible for confronting remaining threats and managing competing regional pressures.
1: Yemen's government forces had conducted 356 precise targeting operations against Houthis across multiple fronts over the previous 24 hours, said Majid al-Nuzaili, a spokesperson for Yemen's government forces, on Monday. In a statement, he said these operations used various weapons to destroy or damage Houthi command and control centers, weapons depots, field artillery equipment,

military vehicles and other targets, with 476 Houthi fighters being killed or wounded. According to a government military official who spoke on condition of anonymity, Houthi forces launched an offensive against government-held mountainous positions in Al-Madriba wa Ras al-Arah district, a rugged area overlooking approaches to the Bab al-Mandab Strait early Monday. The official said the Houthis initially captured several positions after hours of intense fighting before government forces brought in reinforcements and launched a counterattack. Warplanes also carried out several airstrikes against Houthi positions, gatherings, and military vehicles in the area in support of government forces, the official said, without identifying the aircraft involved.

0: Moving to Yemen, where humanitarian colleagues on the ground tell us that civilians continue to bear the brunt of the escalating hostilities. Casualties are mounting, displacement is growing, and the risk of disease outbreak. Up to today, the escalation in fighting has forced some 142,000 men, women, and children to flee their homes. That's what the International Organization for Migration is telling us. We and our humanitarian partners continue to support the response and have reached more than 115,000 internally displaced people so far. Nearly $20 million in emergency funding has been mobilized by the Yemen Humanitarian Fund and the Central Emergency Response Fund to support newly displaced families and communities, but we need more money and we need it very soon. The fighting is pushing an already fragile health system in Yemen to the brink, forcing some hospitals to suspend emergency obstetric care in order to treat the wounded. In response, our health partners have deployed more than 20 mobile medical teams, activated rapid response teams, and delivered 60 metric tons of medical supplies. But life-saving medical supplies are rapidly dwindling, and access remains very difficult due to the ongoing fighting.
1: Fly Dubai flight from Dubai to Tel Aviv diverted to Saudi Arabia after transmitting emergency signals following a physical altercation between the pilots rather than a hijacking. Flight FZ-1073 was flying over Jordanian airspace when it transmitted a general emergency signal before issuing another signal indicating possible unlawful interference several minutes later. The Boeing 737 then transmitted another general emergency signal and diverted to Tabuk Airport in northwestern Saudi Arabia, where it landed safely. An Israeli official said that the incident was not believed to have been a hijacking and described the situation as under control. It remained unclear whether either pilot had deliberately activated the emergency signal or what triggered the confrontation inside the cockpit. Fly Dubai confirmed that the flight experienced an incident while traveling to Tel Aviv and was diverted to Tabuk, adding that all passengers were safe and accounted for. Fly Dubai operates regular flights between Dubai and Tel Aviv, while Israel and Saudi Arabia do not have official diplomatic relations.

0: Inside a cave illuminated only by sunlight filtering entrance, Amer Dababsa wiped sweat from his forehead as he chipped away at the rock with a hammer and chisel, hauling stones outside to enlarge a space he hopes will become a home for his family. After his house was demolished, Dababsa became one of dozens of residents of Kirbet al-Daba in the Masafer Yatta area south of Hebron, who have returned to living in caves, as residents say pressure on the community is increasing.
1: في الفترة يعني في بعد ما عملنا كهوف برضو اجوا هدم كهوف عودنا ما

0: response to a Reuters request for comment that enforcement activity had been carried out in the area earlier this month with the approval of the political echelon. Kerbet al-Dabah, home to about 120 Palestinians, lies among the barren hills southeast of Hebron. Reaching it requires leaving the main road and traveling several kilometers along a winding dirt track through rocky terrain. On surrounding hilltops are outposts made up of caravans and prefabricated structures, some of which residents say were established in recent years, while the remains of demolished homes are visible across the community. Residents rely on solar panels to generate limited electricity for lighting and basic household needs, because the community is not connected to electricity or water networks. Water is delivered by tanker trucks, residents say. Livestock raising, once a main source of income for many families, has declined, residents say, citing settler attacks and restrictions on movement and access to grazing land. Many families now depend on limited seasonal crops, as well as olive and almond trees. Kerbet al-Dabah's lands cover roughly 3,000 dunams, according to residents, of which they say about 250 dunams make up the residential area. In May 2025, settlers established a new outpost near the community's remaining homes, following large-scale demolitions that affected most of its structures, according to residents. Since then, they say, many families have returned to caves and grottos, previously used by earlier generations. Residents also say settlers have pitched tents near some of the caves to which families relocated, adding to concerns over the loss of more land. Schools are back in session in Lebanon, but for many families, sending children back to class is no easy feat. A prolonged economic crisis and conflict with Israel have left many Lebanese families struggling to afford their children's education. With prices rising for almost everything in the country, even buying school supplies has become a stretch. Research shows that a year of school supplies costs about $500 per student in Lebanon, where the minimum monthly wage is just over $300. For most families, the gap between take-home income and what they need to cover basic living costs is considerable, and it is still widening.
1: The cost of living has surged. So imagine year on year, it increased by 17% inflation in Lebanon, whereas in the vast majority of countries like in the States, Europe, it's around 3.5%. So this is for numerous reasons. One of it, it's because we have a cash economy, we have high time preference, we don't have a place where to put the savings.
0: Lebanon has been mired in economic crisis since 2019, when the Lebanese pound, long pegged to the U.S. dollar, began to plummet, pushing most of the population into poverty almost overnight. Since then, reforms have been slow, leaving people with little choice but to scrape by as costs keep rising. The conflict escalating in March left damage to infrastructure, population displacement, and supply chain disruptions, halting the country's tentative economic recovery, said a World Bank report released in late August. Lebanon has long ranked among the most educated Arab states in the Middle East. But with disruptions in economy, sustaining that success is becoming increasingly difficult.

0: September 30th, killing two people and injuring a 17-year-old boy. Reuters video from the scene showed a house reduced to rubble as rescuers searched through the wreckage and worked to extinguish fires. Neighbors Leonid Bidniuk, 70, and Larisa Bidniuk, 65, said the owner of the destroyed house, a serviceman named Ole, had been trying to fight the blaze after the strike. The neighbor was on the roof, trying to take out the fire. The child was screaming. It was clearly out of grief as his mother had apparently died, said the 70-year-old. Larisa Bidniuk said she later approached Ole near the scene. He'd just been standing by the car. I went over and asked, "Are you all right?" He said, "Yevania is dead, and so is her mother."
1: AK Parti 14 Ağustos 2001'de yoksulların, mağdurların, mazlumların, yolda kalmışların, itilmişlerin, ötelenmişlerin, unutulmuşların partisi olarak yola revan olmuştur. 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
2: This pool has been here on and off for 3 years. It's the result of a burst pipe. It's kept bursting again and again and again.
3: 75-year-old mayoral candidate Helen Zille takes a dip in a water-filled pothole. It's one of several campaign videos that she's used to highlight Johannesburg's infrastructure problems. The former Cape Town mayor is running for the Pro-Business Democratic Alliance, or DA, promising to, quote, fix Joburg. Her campaign is challenging the African National Congress, or ANC, which currently leads a coalition governing the city. Despite being Africa's richest city, Johannesburg has struggled with power cuts, water shortages, and deteriorating infrastructure. It has also gone through 7 mayors in 5 years. Some residents say years of dysfunction have tested their loyalty to the ANC, and Zille hopes that frustration could win them over.
4: I think this election, more than any other, we will see some people breaking the bonds of identity and voting for the city. That is why our slogan has been Believe in Joburg, because we want this election to be about Joburg. And many people have taken that on board.
3: Car repair Rashid Nayam, who is a staunch supporter of Nelson Mandela's ANC, said years of poor service delivery have left him reconsidering his vote.
5: I've been complaining about the sewerage here, the water here. I've been taking this to such a level that I didn't know on which door to knock anymore. And you know, being supportive of a certain party, political party, all the years, I love them. But they're disappointing, and it's bad. It's really bad. Helen's phoning me. She's telling me, messaging me always, and Mabenzo, I didn't forget about you. No, you can't sell your place. You can't hang on there. Just keep hanging on there. We're going to see how we're going to help you.
3: But many longtime ANC supporters remain loyal. 83-year-old Jacob Siane has supported the ANC since South Africa's first multiracial elections in 1994. Despite its record in Johannesburg, he remains faithful.
6: If we can vote, I think ANC, they saw their mistakes, and they will fix their mistakes, and I think it will come all right.
7: Viva ANC, viva!
8: Viva!
3: ANC's Johannesburg Regional Chairperson, Loiso Masuku, a potential

0: candidate for mayor has acknowledged problems with service delivery and attributed it to the city's rapid growth.
1: Coalitions make it difficult for us to fully implement our program and the mandate.
0: She said residents do deserve better services. But the election is about more than Johannesburg's roads, water, and power. South Africa continues to have deep-seated racial divisions, 3 decades after the end of apartheid. The DA has faced accusations from critics that it represents white minority interests, which the party denies. Political analyst William Gumede says Johannesburg could be the test of whether more voters are willing to cross those long-standing political and racial divides.
2: Johannesburg could actually be where we cross the barrier. We're almost there, but we don't yet have enough people who have moved from a voting point of view from the apartheid racial identity barrier in their voting patterns to a new era where they vote based on competence and vote for people that may not look like them.
0: An Ipsos poll in September showed the ANC at 31% and the DA at 28%. Zille said internal DA polling showed her leading with about 40% of votes. But with no party expected to win outright, the city's government will likely depend on coalition negotiations. The DA has had a mayor of Johannesburg twice before. Winning the city back would be a major boost and could shift the political landscape ahead of national elections in 2029.

A historic mosque in India's Ujjain has been partially demolished, triggering protests by Muslims and renewing concerns over the treatment of Muslim places of worship in the country. The Shahi Mosque, a centuries-old place of worship, was partially demolished as authorities carried out a road widening project ahead of the 2028 Simhastha Kumbh Hindu pilgrimage. Muslim residents and community representatives strongly objected to the demolition, saying the historic mosque should have been protected rather than sacrificed for the project. The demolition quickly became a flashpoint, with Muslims gathering to protest outside the mosque. Indian police attacked the protesters and used tear gas and batons to disperse the crowd. For Muslims in Ujjain, the demolition of part of the Shahi Mosque raises a deeper question. Why should a historic Muslim place of worship be removed to facilitate a major religious pilgrimage? The dispute comes amid wider criticism of the BJP government's treatment of India's Muslim minority. Muslims have faced growing pressure over mosques, shrines, and other Islamic sites under BJP rule, while Hindu nationalist politics has gained greater influence. The Ujjain mosque demolition has therefore become more than a local dispute over road space. It has become another source of anger for Muslims who say their religious heritage is not receiving adequate protection. Muslim representatives argue that the age and historic importance of the Shahi Mosque should have been taken into account. The road project is intended to prepare Ujjain for the 2028 Simhastha Kumbh, a major Hindu pilgrimage expected to bring millions of visitors to the city. Muslim protesters say preparations for a Hindu religious event should not come at the expense of a historic Muslim place of worship. The clashes have deepened tensions in Ujjain, with authorities deploying security forces and taking action against protesters. For India's Muslim minority, the partial demolition of the Shahi Mosque has become another symbol of concerns over the protection of their religious heritage and rights. Muslims in India have faced growing concerns over Islamophobia and religious discrimination under the Modi-led BJP government, with critics arguing that a number of government policies and actions have placed increasing pressure on the country's Muslim community. The Ujjain case is not the first controversy involving the demolition of a historic mosque in India. In recent years, several mosques and other Muslim religious structures across the country have been demolished or partially demolished by authorities, prompting disputes over religious heritage, property rights, and the treatment of Muslim places of worship.

0: Malaysia began the process of deporting around 1,500 Myanmar nationals on Tuesday, September 29th, as part of a refugee repatriation program, defying objections from the United Nations and dozens of human rights groups. The deportation is the first phase of a broader plan agreed with Myanmar that could see the return of as many as 5,000 people. Malaysia has said that the program was strictly voluntary, but the UN Refugee Agency and civil society organizations have raised concerns about the safety of those being returned, with Myanmar still in a state of civil war. Dozens of buses accompanied by security vehicles arrived at a stadium near the Lumut Naval Base in Malaysia's Perak state on Tuesday morning, before being moved to the port where two Myanmar naval vessels and a hospital ship had docked, according to Reuters witnesses. It was unclear who were aboard the buses. Myanmar's foreign ministry said this month that it was working with countries to facilitate the voluntary return of verified displaced persons in a safe and dignified manner, according to a state media report. Myanmar has been in turmoil since a 2021 coup triggered a civil war, with the military fighting armed groups across multiple front lines. According to UNHCR data, Malaysia hosts around 193,000 refugees from Myanmar, around two-thirds of whom were Rohingya. It was unclear if any Rohingya refugees were among those being repatriated on Tuesday.
1: I'm at Bangkok's main airport, and behind me, below, you can see row upon row of bags that have been delayed, some up to several days, and that are yet to be picked up. And that's because of the recent flooding in Thailand, which has seen some parts of the capital submerged since last week. Workers at Suvarnabhumi International Airport have been unable to come into work, and that's caused this huge buildup of luggage. In fact, the Thai Air Force even had to send 69 ground personnel to help ease the problem. This isn't something you usually see at this major international airport, where hundreds of flights pass through each day to multiple continents. But since the days of continuous rain last week and the flooding since, there have been a lot of unusual sights in this city, and that includes the undelivered baggage of weary travelers.
2: With America.gov, the federal government no longer stands in your way, and it stands only at your service. And that's what we're doing. We're simplifying it. We're glamorizing it. We're making it what it should be. And with this, nobody can any longer complain about providing proof of citizen voter ID. They're always saying it's too complicated. Too complicated. It's not complicated anymore. Well, they'll come up with some other reason, because they don't want to have you. They don't want to have it be easy, but it is easy because you can get everything now that you need in just one simple swipe. And so nobody will have any excuses. We must pass, and now can pass, in theory, very easily. And President Xi was here. We talked about it. Not that much, because I didn't want to do anything. We're leading. So why would I want to do anything? And a lot of people say, let's do it together with China, but then they're going to be able to immediately gain access to things that we know that they don't know. But we do work with them in so many ways. Whoever wins superintelligence wins. You know, it's an expression. Whoever wins superintelligence wins.

0: First ladies from around the world have called for common international standards to protect children from growing risks in the digital world during a high-level panel at the United Nations. The event, titled Invisible Architecture, Building Safe Digital Systems for Children, Advancing International Standards and Shared Responsibility, brought together participants during the 81st United Nations General Assembly High-Level Week. Turkish First Lady Emine Erdogan emphasized the principle of safety by design, saying that protection should not be added to digital systems afterwards, but should instead form the starting point of their development.
1: Sağlıklı bir dijital ekosistem kurmalı ve güvenliğin dijital sistemlere sonradan eklenen bir özellik değil, tasarımın çıkış noktası olmasını sağlamalıyız.
0: Burundi's First Lady Angeline Ndayishimiye highlighted the risks children face from online exploitation, manipulation, cyberbullying, and harmful content, calling for countries to jointly build a stronger digital protection architecture.
2: Against children.
0: Gambia's First Lady Fatoumata Bahbaro said that technological progress should ultimately be measured by how effectively it serves and protects children.
3: The same digital world that creates opportunities can expose children to grooming, sextortion, cyberbullying, sexual exploitation, harmful contact, and trafficking-related risks. Another offender can reach a child thousands of miles away in seconds.
0: Guatemala's First Lady, Lucrecia Eugenia Peinado Villanueva, called on technology companies to put children's rights and safety at the center of their operations.
4: Thank you, Madam Erdogan, for leading us all together into such an important topic. And thank you for putting the finger on the key topics of this. I'm making us, all of us, come together and commit together towards that goal of protection.
0: Kenya's First Lady, Rachel Ruto, stressed that online threats do not recognize national borders and said that children's personal data, images, locations, and online behavior must be treated as part of their rights and dignity rather than as commodities.
5: A child can be sitting in the safest room in the house and still be walking through the most unsafe places in the world, one step at a time. That is the paradox of the digital age and why the invisible systems being built today must protect children rather than endanger them.
0: Senegal's First Lady Marie Kone Faye called on the spouses of world leaders to use their influence to raise awareness and mobilize support. Sierra Leone's First Lady Fatima Mayada Bayo said that technological innovation must strengthen rather than undermine children's rights and well-being. Chile's First Lady Maria Pia Adriasola Barolje focused on the responsibility of parents and adults to lead by example, urging them to reduce their own screen dependence and prioritize meaningful communication and real-world relationships with children.
4: International evidence shows that spending more than 3 hours a day on social media is associated with twice the risk of mental health problems, including depression and anxiety.
0: Sahar Salam, spouse of Lebanon's prime minister, backed the creation of a common international framework under the United Nations.
6: On April 22nd this year, Lebanon lost a 15-year-old boy named Matias Habib to suicide. After his death, it emerged that he had been exploring questions about life, death, and what comes after through an AI system. Matias' story is not unique. Across the world, we hear of children turning to AI in moments of distress, developing emotional dependencies on chatbots, or receiving responses that may reinforce rather than interrupt harmful thinking.
0: The gathering underscored a shared call for international cooperation to make children's safety a central part of the digital world's design.
7: Ziraat Bank is with you all around the world.

I will I'll make a couple of observations. One, we're very disappointed at this decision by Stelco. My personal and our thoughts are with the workers and the families who have been betrayed by the company. Let's put it blank. There's money on the table from the federal government, number one, and the company made representations and has legal obligations for employment. We intend to use all powers that we have and pursue them to the full extent of the law. And I would just take note that this situation is caused by the U.S. tariffs, and that the ultimate owner of and the CEO of the ultimate owner of Stelco, Cleveland Cliffs, applauded President Trump for putting those tariffs on.

Germany's import inflation has climbed to its highest level since late 2022, driven largely by soaring energy costs linked to the war in the Middle East. Import prices rose 8.3% year-on-year in August, marking the strongest annual increase since December 2022. Export prices also accelerated, rising 4.7% compared with the same period last year and recording their largest annual increase since early 2023. Energy was the main driver of the surge, with German energy import prices jumping 43% from a year earlier as disruption in global energy markets pushed costs higher. Electricity and mineral oil products recorded particularly sharp increases, while imported natural gas also became significantly more expensive. Higher energy costs are adding pressure to German businesses by increasing production and transportation expenses across Europe's largest economy. Prices for imported intermediate goods also rose strongly, reflecting higher costs for materials including non-ferrous metals and semi-finished metal products. Some categories provided relief, with imported agricultural products and consumer goods becoming slightly cheaper compared with a year earlier. The energy shock was also reflected in German exports, with energy export prices rising sharply while intermediate goods became considerably more expensive. The latest figures highlight the growing impact of higher global energy costs on Germany's trade prices and broader inflationary pressures.

Russia has extended restrictions on diesel and marine fuel exports as the country seeks to stabilize domestic supplies amid higher seasonal demand and disruptions at its energy infrastructure. The government prolonged its temporary ban on exports of diesel, marine fuel, and gas oil by direct producers through October 31st. Had been due to expire at the end of September, but will remain in place for another month under the new government decree. Moscow said that the measure is designed to maintain stability in the domestic fuel market as demand for motor fuels increases during the agricultural harvest season. A broader Russian restriction on fuel exports remains in effect through the end of January 2027. The measures come as Russia faces pressure on domestic fuel supplies following Ukrainian drone strikes targeting oil refineries and other energy infrastructure. The attacks have disrupted refining operations and contributed to shortages in parts of the country, increasing pressure on authorities to prioritize the domestic market. Diesel and other refined fuels are important Russian energy exports, making restrictions on overseas shipments another potential source of pressure on international fuel markets. By keeping more domestically produced fuel inside the country, Moscow is seeking to ensure sufficient supplies for consumers, businesses, and the agricultural sector. The extension highlights continuing strains on Russia's refining and fuel distribution system as the impact of attacks on its energy infrastructure combines with elevated domestic demand.

0: And SpaceX is aiming, together with Tesla, to do 200 gigawatts of solar production per year. And if brought to space, that you get the nameplate or better on the solar power, whereas if it's on the ground, you're going to get somewhere between a fifth and an eighth of the solar power generation, and you need enormous batteries. So whereas it's essentially always sunny in space. We took Starship to orbit for the first time, and we deployed Starlink B3 satellites, which were enormous satellites. I mean, these are satellites with a wingspan of 737. So really enormous. It's the largest payload delivered to orbit since Skylab. So now we expect Starship to next year, I think, probably reach a weekly or twice weekly cadence.
1: U.S. artificial intelligence developer Anthropic has warned investors of potential existential risk to humanity in the prospectus for its highly anticipated initial public offering of shares, the Financial Times reported Tuesday. Citing people with knowledge of the so-called S-1 filing to go public, the report notes the possibility of powerful AI models to operate beyond their predicted parameters despite safety controls. The warnings from the Claude maker come as industry insiders and government officials voice alarms over the dangers of a technology that has escaped oversight in a series of rogue incidents, including hackings and joint cyber attacks. Anthropic's chief, Dario Amodei, is among the AI industry executives expected to meet with President Donald Trump and other officials in Washington later Tuesday, according to reports not yet confirmed by the White House. The IPO filing also gives financial details of the company created just 6 years ago, including plans to spend a massive $518 billion on AI infrastructure and computing power in the coming years. It said operating losses hit more than $8 billion last year, as development costs far outstripped revenue of $4.6 billion. The IPO, expected in the coming weeks, could value Anthropic at around $2 trillion, making it the biggest public stock sale of all time.

I want to share some information related to the ongoing disciplinary process between Manchester City and the Premier League. A document has been made public with an opinion of the Premier League Commission that is negative to our interest. I want to explain exactly what this is, the next steps, and how are we going to continue to defend the club and finally be vindicated in this process. This has gone for so long that it's important to remind ourselves that the whole Premier League case against us is based on a single false accusation that the owner's personal money was somehow and secretly put into the club via some sponsors from Abu Dhabi. This is just not true. Irrefutable evidence has been provided to the Premier League Commission that shows that it could not happen and that it did not happen. This includes bank statements, money transfers, witnesses, and everything necessary to categorically demonstrate the money did not come from the owner. Every other false charge that has been thrown at us and aggressively marketed and promoted comes from that simple, central, and completely false accusation. Surprisingly for us and for our lawyers, after nearly 2 years, the Premier League Commission has issued an opinion that supports the Premier League's conspiracy theory. To do so, the opinion had to actually ignore the extensive evidence provided by the club in order to reach a conclusion that is clearly wrong.

0: Our lawyers will now file an appeal that sets out that the opinion contains clear material errors of law, principle, and fact, and it is unsafe. Remember, we have been here before.
1: So when we had the rumour that the decision was in on Friday, it appeared to be seismic. Now we've got the effectively the edited highlights of the decision. I don't think we can move away from that word. It's an absolutely incredible development, I think, in terms of the words that are used: sham, dishonesty. And clearly they effectively have confirmed the conspiracy. So these are really quite dramatic moments, I think, for both Manchester City and the whole of the Premier League and English football. It's not completely clear, but I think the hint tonight or in the statement that City have got until Friday to file the appeal, which of course they will, I think that must mean that they've decided that the most expeditious way to get an outcome here is to say, right, there's the findings on the liability phase. Let's test those at appeal. Then we can come back and deal with sanction later, rather than going straight to sanction. Let's say a big points deduction or a big fine being put in place, but then of course probably suspended pending the appeal. So rather than doing that, I think what they're going to try and do is move quickly to the appeal. These are complicated matters and the stakes are very high, so we may well be sitting for a number of months. I doubt it would be the 2021 we've just been through, but it could easily stretch into next season before we have an appeal decision on the liability, and then we've got sanction potentially. And then on top of that, we have the appeal of sanction. And that, all of that is assuming that there aren't any other challenges that City can somehow find in the process. So I think there'll be a desire, and certainly it's mentioned in the Premier League statement, there is a desire to move forward quickly. I just think it might be a bit more challenging than they hope on that score.

0: Kazakh race walker Yasmina Toxunbayeva's Asian Games gold medal has been annulled following disqualification from the women's marathon event for wearing unsanctioned shoes. Toxunbayeva crossed first in the event on Sunday in 3 hours, 22 minutes and 20 seconds, nearly 4 minutes ahead of China's runner-up Danzin Kuzong, but the results remain provisional pending a protest. A rain-soaked event was headlined by Mariam Karim, who set a new games record to win gold in the women's 400 meters hurdles, showcasing her dominance in the event. Qatar's Basim Hameda claimed victory in the men's 400-meter hurdles, while Japan's Ryuji Mura delighted the home crowd by winning the men's 3,000-meter steeplechase final. China's Xu Yuhao soared to gold in the men's long jump, while another games record was set by Japan's Kazuto Lizawa in the men's 1,500-meter final, further boosting Japan's medal tally. China continued its success with Feng Bin securing the women's discus title and Lin Shan and Wang Zhengyuan taking gold in the women's and men's 1 meter springboard diving finals, respectively. Sri Lanka's Rumesh Pathiraj clinched the men's javelin, the nation's first gold medal of the games. Bahrain's Winfried Yavi emerged victorious in the women's 1,500-meter final, further cementing her status as a middle-distance star. China's synchronized swimming team dazzled in the artistic swimming mixed final, capturing the gold medal with a strong performance. In cycling, Japan's Hatake Amasai took the top spot in the women's BMX racing final. In the men's BMX racing final, Japan's Nakai Asuma won gold after Thailand's Komet Sukhprasert crashed on the final bend.
1: Well, I'm feeling great. You know, the wrist and the arm, the body is it's responding pretty well, you know, to all the challenges that I've been through in, you know, the last month and a half, something like that. So it's been great, and I'm practicing well, and I would say every day is getting better and better. So I'm you know, all I need is matches in my back, and get into the rhythm, the competition, and everything. So I'm just really looking forward to doing that. I think, you know, the beauty of the Grand Slams are playing the best of five. If we take away take away that and playing the best of three, I think we just killing the legacy of the Grand Slams and killing the Grand Slams. I would say, you know, we've been playing the best of five in the Grand Slams since the really beginning, and I think that what makes those tournaments different and special. So I wouldn't touch anything from that, and for me it's okay to play the best of five.

The world is full of fear, getting whatever it wants. It only cares for five of its children. An enigma. Summoning armies of terror. Instead of wind, rain, or snow, it strangles the poor with oil and spreads death on its soil. Not you nor others. The ritual understand. They tell when it will fail and when and how high it will rise. Before you, there were others who stood strong and brave, and who were blown away like straw. It liked the ones with

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But now, you stand before me, challenging, rejecting terror. You come with crowds following you. You are aware of everything. And now you know nothing is as powerful as the truth. A News.

I'm Su Doza with your global weather update. Let's start. We begin in Europe, where light clouds continue to sweep quickly across the region. Bucharest will be partly cloudy, reaching 22 degrees. Athens is cloudy at 21. Farther west, temperatures have begun to drop. Moscow will be partly cloudy at 16 degrees, and London is rainy at 22. Across the Balkans, summer continues. Zagreb is partly cloudy at 23 degrees, while Sarajevo has similar weather at 22. It's getting warmer for the Middle East, though. Beirut is partly cloudy at 27 degrees, and Gaza has similar weather and temperature. In South Asia, Baku is at 23 degrees, and New Delhi is partly cloudy at 33. Farther east, Shanghai is rainy at 25, while Jakarta is cloudy at 33. Across Africa, Tripoli is sunny at 27 degrees, Cape Town is partly cloudy at 33. In North America, Mexico City will be rainy at 27 degrees, New York is cloudy for today. In South America, Rio de Janeiro has thunderstorms at 31 degrees, while Santiago is cloudy at 19. Across Oceania, Sydney will be partly cloudy, and Melbourne is partly cloudy as well at 21 degrees. That's the latest global weather update. Stay tuned for more news and forecasts here on A News.

0: Iran has received U.S. feedback through Qatari mediators on a 7-day plan aimed at building trust between Washington and Tehran, with the sequencing of proposed steps emerging as the main sticking point. Iranian Foreign Minister Abbas Araghchi received the U.S. response from Qatari mediators in Doha and is expected to discuss Washington's position in Tehran. Iran presented the 7-day proposal last week, offering a path toward reopening the Strait of Hormuz and restoring normal maritime passage if the necessary conditions were met. U.S. President Donald Trump subsequently rejected the initial proposal, prompting Qatar to continue shuttling messages between Washington and Tehran in an effort to narrow their differences.
1: Is Iran, in your opinion, about to give up, about to concede, surrender?
2: Well, they're doing very poorly. I don't know if they're going to give up yet, but they'll give up, but they're doing very poorly. You know, we took more oil out of the Hormuz Strait over the last couple of days than at any point in history, including long before we had the war to stop the nuclear weapon. And this is to stop the nuclear weapon. Iran will not have a nuclear weapon.
0: The latest document outlines a 7-day trust-building period intended to return the two sides to an enhanced version of the Memorandum of Understanding reached in June. That framework includes concrete steps concerning Iran's nuclear program, as well as provisions related to the Strait of Hormuz, though further details of the latest proposals have not been disclosed. An official briefed on the talks said that the disagreement now centers primarily on the order in which the measures would be implemented, rather than on the individual components of the plan. The June memorandum produced a brief ceasefire, and Qatar is seeking to use the previous framework as a basis for efforts to end the current conflict and restore maritime traffic through the strategic waterway.

0: United States has completed its military withdrawal from Iraq, ending a presence that began with the 2003 invasion and continued in different forms for more than two decades. Iraqi security forces paraded in Baghdad and Najaf to mark the end of the U.S.-led coalition's military mission in the country. The final American troops withdrew under an agreement reached between Washington and Baghdad in 2024. The departure follows years of pressure for foreign troops to leave Iraq, with the country seeking to assume full responsibility for its security and reinforce its sovereignty. American forces first entered Iraq in 2003 to topple Saddam Hussein, triggering years of conflict and instability before U.S. troops initially withdrew at the end of 2011. The U.S. departure closes a major chapter in modern Iraqi history, leaving the country's own security forces responsible for confronting remaining threats and managing competing regional pressures.
1: Yemen's government forces had conducted 356 precise targeting operations against Houthis across multiple fronts over the previous 24 hours, said Majid al-Nuzaili, a spokesperson for Yemen's government forces, on Monday. In a statement, he said these operations used various weapons to destroy or damage Houthi command and control centers, weapons depots, field artillery equipment, military vehicles, and other targets, with 476 Houthi fighters being killed or wounded. According to a government military official who spoke on condition of anonymity, Houthi forces launched an offensive against government-held mountainous positions in Al-Madriba wa Ras al-Ara district, a rugged area overlooking approaches to the Bab al-Mandab Strait, early Monday. The official said the Houthis initially captured several positions after hours of intense fighting before government forces brought in reinforcements and launched a counterattack. Warplanes also carried out several airstrikes against Houthi positions, gatherings, and military vehicles in the area in support of government forces, the official said, without identifying the aircraft involved.

0: Moving to Yemen, where humanitarian colleagues on the ground tell us that civilians continue to bear the brunt of the escalating hostilities. Casualties are mounting, displacement is growing, and the risk of disease outbreak. Up to today, the escalation in fighting has forced some 142,000 men, women, and children to flee their homes. That's what the International Organization for Migration is telling us. We and our humanitarian partners continue to support the response and have reached more than 115,000 internally displaced people so far. Nearly $20 million in emergency funding has been mobilized by the Yemen Humanitarian Fund and the Central Emergency Response Fund to support newly displaced families and communities, but we need more money and we need it very soon. The fighting is pushing an already fragile health system in Yemen to the brink, forcing some hospitals to suspend emergency obstetric care in order to treat the wounded. In response, our health partners have deployed more than 20 mobile medical teams, activated rapid response teams, and delivered 60 metric tons of medical supplies. But life-saving medical supplies are rapidly dwindling, and access remains very difficult due to the ongoing fighting.
1: Fly Dubai flight from Dubai to Tel Aviv diverted to Saudi Arabia after transmitting emergency signals following a physical altercation between the pilots rather than a hijacking. Flight FZ-1073 was flying over Jordanian airspace when it transmitted a general emergency signal before issuing another signal indicating possible unlawful interference several minutes later. The Boeing 737 then transmitted another general emergency signal and diverted to Tabuk Airport in northwestern Saudi Arabia, where it landed safely. An Israeli official said that the incident was not believed to have been a hijacking and described the situation as under control. It remained unclear whether either pilot had deliberately activated the emergency signal or what triggered the confrontation inside the cockpit. Fly Dubai confirmed that the flight experienced an incident while traveling to Tel Aviv and was diverted to Tabuk, adding that all passengers were safe and accounted for. Fly Dubai operates regular flights between Dubai and Tel Aviv, while Israel and Saudi Arabia do not have official diplomatic relations.

0: Remains of demolished homes are visible across the community. Residents rely on solar panels to generate limited electricity for lighting and basic household needs because the community is not connected to electricity or water networks. Water is delivered by tanker trucks, residents say. Livestock raising, once a main source of income for many families, has declined, residents say, citing settler attacks and restrictions on movement and access to grazing land. Many families now depend on limited seasonal crops, as well as olive and almond trees.
1: بعد ما كنا على وجه الأرض رجعنا بعد ما هدموا يعني رجعنا اليوم على العصر الحجر اللي كانوا عايشين عليه جدود جدودنا وففعلا يعني إحنا بالنسبة لنا كوننا متمسكين بالأرض يعني مش راح تفرق معنا راحين نظل موجودين بأرضنا يعني أصلا كل الهدف إنه يطلوع الفلسطيني من هاي الأرض حتى يتسنى للمستوطن إنه يكون محله.
0: Kerbet al-Dabbah's lands cover roughly 3,000 dunams, according to residents, of which they say about 250 dunams make up the residential area. In May 2025, settlers established a new outpost near the community's remaining homes, following large-scale demolitions that affected most of its structures, according to residents. Since then, they say, many families have returned to caves and grottos previously used by earlier generations. Residents also say settlers have pitched tents near some of the caves to which families relocated, adding to concerns over the loss of more land. Schools are back in session in Lebanon, but for many families, sending children back to class is no easy feat. A prolonged economic crisis and conflict with Israel have left many Lebanese families struggling to afford their children's education. With prices rising for almost everything in the country, even buying school supplies has become a stretch. Research shows that a year of school supplies costs about $500 per student in Lebanon, where the minimum monthly wage is just over $300. For most families, the gap between take-home income and what they need to cover basic living costs is considerable, and it is still widening.
2: The cost of living has surged. So imagine year on year, it increased by 17% inflation in Lebanon, whereas in the vast majority of countries like in the States, Europe, it's around 3.5%. So this is for numerous reasons. One of it, it's because we have a cash economy, we have high time preference, we don't have a place where to put the savings.
0: Lebanon has been mired in economic crisis since 2019, when the Lebanese pound, long pegged to the U.S. dollar, began to plummet, pushing most of the population into poverty almost overnight. Since then, reforms have been slow, leaving people with little choice but to scrape by as costs keep rising. The conflict escalating in March left damage to infrastructure, population displacement, and supply chain disruptions, halting the country's tentative economic recovery, said a World Bank report released in late August. Lebanon has long ranked among the most educated Arab states in the Middle East. But with disruptions in economy, sustaining that success is becoming increasingly difficult.

A Russian air attack on Ukraine's capital, Kiev, struck a residential area on Wednesday, September 30th, killing two people and injuring a 17-year-old boy. Reuters video from the scene showed a house reduced to rubble as rescuers searched through the wreckage and worked to extinguish fires. Neighbors Leonid Bidniuk, 70, and Larisa Bidniuk, 65, said the owner of the destroyed house, a serviceman named Oleh, had been trying to fight the blaze after the strike. The neighbor was on the roof, trying to take out the fire. The child was screaming. It was clearly out of grief.

0: as his mother had apparently died, said the 70-year-old. Larisa Bidniuk said she later approached Ole near the scene. He'd just been standing by the car. I went over and asked, "Are you all right?" He said, "Yevania is dead, and so is her mother."
1: AK Parti 14 Ağustos 2001'de yoksulların, mağdurların, mazlumların, yolda kalmışların, itilmişlerin, ötelenmişlerin, unutulmuşların partisi olarak yola revan olmuştur. 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
2: This pool has been here on and off for 3 years. It's the result of a burst pipe. It's kept bursting again and again and again.
3: 75-year-old mayoral candidate Helen Zille takes a dip in a water-filled pothole. It's one of several campaign videos that she's used to highlight Johannesburg's infrastructure problems. The former Cape Town mayor is running for the Pro-Business Democratic Alliance, or DA, promising to, quote, fix Joburg. Her campaign is challenging the African National Congress, or ANC, which currently leads a coalition governing the city. Despite being Africa's richest city, Johannesburg has struggled with power cuts, water shortages, and deteriorating infrastructure. It has also gone through 7 mayors in 5 years. Some residents say years of dysfunction have tested their loyalty to the ANC, and Zille hopes that frustration could win them over.
4: I think this election, more than any other, we will see some people breaking the bonds of identity and voting for the city. That is why our slogan has been Believe in Joburg, because we want this election to be about Joburg. And many people have taken that on board.
3: Car repair Rashid Nayam, who is a staunch supporter of Nelson Mandela's ANC, said years of poor service delivery have left him reconsidering his vote.
5: I've been complaining about the sewerage here, the water here. I've been taking this to such a level that I didn't know on which door to knock anymore. And you know, being supportive of a certain party, political party, all the years, I love them. But they're disappointing, and it's bad. It's really bad. Helen's phoning me. She's telling me, messaging me always, and Mabenzo, I didn't forget about you. No, you can't sell your place. You can't hang on there. Just keep hanging on there. We're going to see how we're going to help you.
3: But many longtime ANC supporters remain loyal. 83-year-old Jacob Siane has supported the ANC since South Africa's first multiracial elections in 1994. Despite its record in Johannesburg, he remains faithful.
6: If we can vote, I think ANC, they saw their mistakes, and they will fix their mistakes, and I think it will come all right.
7: Viva ANC, viva!
8: Viva!
3: ANC's Johannesburg Regional Chairperson, Loyiso Masuku, a potential candidate for mayor, has acknowledged problems with service delivery and attributed it to the city's rapid growth.
7: Coalitions make it difficult for us to fully implement our program and the mandate.
3: She said residents do deserve better services. But the election is about more than Johannesburg's roads, water, and power. South Africa continues to have deep-seated racial divisions, 3 decades after the end of apartheid. The DA has faced accusations from critics that it represents white minority interests, which the party denies. political analyst

0: William Gumede says Johannesburg could be the test of whether more voters are willing to cross those long-standing political and racial divides.
1: Johannesburg could actually be where we cross the barrier. We're almost there, but we don't yet have enough people who have moved from a voting point of view from the apartheid racial identity barrier in their voting patterns to a new era where they vote based on competence and vote for people that may not look like them.
0: An Ipsos poll in September showed the ANC at 31% and the DA at 28%. Zilla said internal DA polling showed her leading with about 40% of votes. But with no party expected to win outright, the city's government will likely depend on coalition negotiations. The DA has had a mayor of Johannesburg twice before. Winning the city back would be a major boost and could shift the political landscape ahead of national elections in 2029.

historic mosque in India's Ujjain has been partially demolished, triggering protests by Muslims and renewing concerns over the treatment of Muslim places of worship in the country. The Shahi Mosque, a centuries-old place of worship, was partially demolished as authorities carried out a road widening project ahead of the 2028 Simhastha Kumbh Hindu pilgrimage. Muslim residents and community representatives strongly objected to the demolition, saying the historic mosque should have been protected rather than sacrificed for the project. The demolition quickly became a flashpoint, with Muslims gathering to protest outside the mosque. Indian police attacked the protesters and used tear gas and batons to disperse the crowd. For Muslims in Ujjain, the demolition of part of the Shahi Mosque raises a deeper question. Why should a historic Muslim place of worship be removed to facilitate a major religious pilgrimage? The dispute comes amid wider criticism of the BJP government's treatment of India's Muslim minority. Muslims have faced growing pressure over mosques, shrines, and other Islamic sites under BJP rule, while Hindu nationalist politics has gained greater influence. The Ujjain Mosque demolition has therefore become more than a local dispute over road space. It has become another source of anger for Muslims who say their religious heritage is not receiving adequate protection. Muslim representatives argue that the age and historic importance of the Shahi Mosque should have been taken into account. The road project is intended to prepare Ujjain for the 2028 Simhastha Kumbh, a major Hindu pilgrimage expected to bring millions of visitors to the city. Muslim protesters say preparations for a Hindu religious event should not come at the expense of a historic Muslim place of worship. The clashes have deepened tensions in Ujjain, with authorities deploying security forces and taking action against protesters. For India's Muslim minority, the partial demolition of the Shahi Mosque has become another symbol of concerns over the protection of their religious heritage and rights. Muslims in India have faced growing concerns over Islamophobia and religious discrimination under the Modi-led BJP government, with critics arguing that a number of government policies and actions have placed increasing pressure on the country's Muslim community. The Ujjain case is not the first controversy involving the demolition of a historic mosque in India. In recent years, several mosques and other Muslim religious structures across the country have been demolished or partially demolished by authorities, prompting disputes over religious heritage, property rights, and the treatment of Muslim places of worship.

0: Malaysia began the process of deporting around 1,500 Myanmar nationals on Tuesday, September 29th, as part of a refugee repatriation program, defying objections from the United Nations and dozens of human rights groups. The deportation is the first phase of a broader plan agreed with Myanmar that could see the return of as many as 5,000 people. Malaysia has said that the program was strictly voluntary, but the UN Refugee Agency and civil society organizations have raised concerns about the safety of those being returned, with Myanmar still in a state of civil war. Dozens of buses accompanied by security vehicles arrived at a stadium near the Lumut Naval Base in Malaysia's Perak state on Tuesday morning, before being moved to the port where two Myanmar naval vessels and a hospital ship had docked, according to Reuters witnesses. It was unclear who were aboard the buses. Myanmar's foreign ministry said this month that it was working with countries to facilitate the voluntary return of verified displaced persons in a safe and dignified manner, according to a state media report. Myanmar has been in turmoil since a 2021 coup triggered a civil war, with the military fighting armed groups across multiple front lines. According to UNHCR data, Malaysia hosts around 193,000 refugees from Myanmar, around two-thirds of whom were Rohingya. It was unclear if any Rohingya refugees were among those being repatriated on Tuesday.
1: I'm at Bangkok's main airport, and behind me, below, you can see row upon row of bags that have been delayed, some up to several days, and that are yet to be picked up. And that's because of the recent flooding in Thailand, which has seen some parts of the capital submerged since last week. Workers at Suvarnabhumi International Airport have been unable to come into work, and that's caused this huge buildup of luggage. In fact, the Thai Air Force even had to send 69 ground personnel to help ease the problem. This isn't something you usually see at this major international airport, where hundreds of flights pass through each day to multiple continents. But since the days of continuous rain last week and the flooding since, there have been a lot of unusual sights in this city, and that includes the undelivered baggage of weary travelers.
2: With America.gov, the federal government no longer stands in your way, and it stands only at your service. And that's what we're doing. We're simplifying it. We're glamorizing it. We're making it what it should be. And with this, nobody can any longer complain about providing proof of citizen voter ID. They're always saying it's too complicated. Too complicated. It's not complicated anymore. Well, they'll come up with some other reason, because they don't want to have you. They don't want to have it be easy, but it is easy, because you can get everything now that you need in just one simple swipe. And so nobody will have any excuses. We must pass, and now can pass, in theory, very easily. And President Xi was here. We talked about it. Not that much, because I didn't want to do anything. We're leading. So why would I want to do anything? And a lot of people say, let's do it together with China, but then they're going to be able to immediately gain access to things that we know that they don't know. But we do work with them in so many ways. Whoever wins superintelligence wins. You know, it's an expression. Whoever wins superintelligence wins.

0: First ladies from around the world have called for common international standards to protect children from growing risks in the digital world during a high-level panel at the United Nations. The event, titled Invisible Architecture, Building Safe Digital Systems for Children, Advancing International Standards and Shared Responsibility, brought together participants during the 81st United Nations General Assembly High-Level Week. Turkish First Lady Emine Erdogan emphasized the principle of safety by design, saying that protection should not be added to digital systems afterwards, but should instead form the starting point of their development.
1: Sağlıklı bir dijital ekosistem kurmalı ve güvenliğin dijital sistemlere sonradan eklenen bir özellik değil, tasarımın çıkış noktası olmasın.

0: sağlamalıyız.
1: Burundi's First Lady Angeline Ndayishimiye highlighted the risks children face from online exploitation, manipulation, cyberbullying, and harmful content, calling for countries to jointly build a stronger digital protection architecture.
2: Against children.
1: Gambia's First Lady Fatoumata Bahbaro said that technological progress should ultimately be measured by how effectively it serves and protects children.
0: The same digital world that creates opportunities can expose children to grooming, sextortion, cyberbullying, sexual exploitation, harmful content, and trafficking-related risks. Another offender can reach a child thousands of miles away in seconds.
1: Guatemala's First Lady, Lucrecia Eugenia Peinado Villanueva, called on technology companies to put children's rights and safety at the center of their operations.
3: Thank you, Madam Erdogan, for leading us all together into such an important topic. And thank you for putting the finger on the key topics of this. I'm making us, all of us, come together and commit together towards that goal of protection.
1: Kenya's First Lady, Rachel Ruto, stressed that online threats do not recognize national borders and said that children's personal data, images, locations, and online behavior must be treated as part of their rights and dignity rather than as commodities.
4: A child can be sitting in the safest room in the house and still be walking through the most unsafe places in the world, one step at a time. That is the paradox of the digital age and why the invisible systems being built today must protect children rather than endanger them.
1: Senegal's First Lady Marie Kone Faye called on the spouses of world leaders to use their influence to raise awareness and mobilize support. Sierra Leone's First Lady Fatima Mayada Bio said that technological innovation must strengthen rather than undermine children's rights and well-being. Chile's First Lady Maria Pia Adriasola Barolje focused on the responsibility of parents and adults to lead by example, urging them to reduce their own screen dependence and prioritize meaningful communication and real-world relationships with children.
3: International evidence shows that spending more than 3 hours a day on social media is associated with twice the risk of mental health problems, including depression and anxiety.
1: Sahar Salam, spouse of Lebanon's prime minister, backed the creation of a common international framework under the United Nations.
5: On April 22nd this year, Lebanon lost a 15-year-old boy named Matias Habib to suicide. After his death, it emerged that he had been exploring questions about life, death, and what comes after through an AI system. Matias' story is not unique. Across the world, we hear of children turning to AI in moments of distress, developing emotional dependencies on chatbots, or receiving responses that may reinforce rather than interrupt harmful thinking.
1: The gathering underscored a shared call for international cooperation to make children's safety a central part of the digital world's design.

I will I'll make a couple of observations. One, we're very disappointed at this decision by Stelco. My personal and our thoughts are with the workers and the families who have been betrayed by the company. Let's put it blank. There's money on the table from the federal government, number one, and the company made representations and has legal obligations for employment. We intend to use all powers that we have and pursue them to the full extent of the law. And I would just take note that this situation is caused by the U.S.

tariffs, and that the ultimate owner of, and the CEO of the ultimate owner of Stelco, Cleveland-Cliffs, applauded President Trump for putting those tariffs on.

Germany's import inflation has climbed to its highest level since late 2022, driven largely by soaring energy costs linked to the war in the Middle East. Import prices rose 8.3% year-on-year in August, marking the strongest annual increase since December 2022. Export prices also accelerated, rising 4.7% compared with the same period last year and recording their largest annual increase since early 2023. Energy was the main driver of the surge, with German energy import prices jumping 43% from a year earlier as disruption in global energy markets pushed costs higher. Electricity and mineral oil products recorded particularly sharp increases, while imported natural gas also became significantly more expensive. Higher energy costs are adding pressure to German businesses by increasing production and transportation expenses across Europe's largest economy. Prices for imported intermediate goods also rose strongly, reflecting higher costs for materials including non-ferrous metals and semi-finished metal products. Some categories provided relief, with imported agricultural products and consumer goods becoming slightly cheaper compared with a year earlier. The energy shock was also reflected in German exports, with energy export prices rising sharply while intermediate goods became considerably more expensive. The latest figures highlight the growing impact of higher global energy costs on Germany's trade prices and broader inflationary pressures.

0: Russia has extended restrictions on diesel and marine fuel exports as the country seeks to stabilize domestic supplies amid higher seasonal demand and disruptions at its energy infrastructure. The government prolonged its temporary ban on exports of diesel, marine fuel, and gas oil by direct producers through October 31st. Had been due to expire at the end of September, but will remain in place for another month under the new government decree. Moscow said that the measure is designed to maintain stability in the domestic fuel market as demand for motor fuels increases during the agricultural harvest season. A broader Russian restriction on fuel exports remains in effect through the end of January 2027. The measures come as Russia faces pressure on domestic fuel supplies following Ukrainian drone strikes targeting oil refineries and other energy infrastructure. The attacks have disrupted refining operations and contributed to shortages in parts of the country, increasing pressure on authorities to prioritize the domestic market. Diesel and other refined fuels are important Russian energy exports, making restrictions on overseas shipments another potential source of pressure on international fuel markets. By keeping more domestically produced fuel inside the country, Moscow is seeking to ensure sufficient supplies for consumers, businesses, and the agricultural sector. The extension highlights continuing strains on Russia's refining and fuel distribution system as the impact of attacks on its energy infrastructure combines with elevated domestic demand.
1: And SpaceX is aiming, together with Tesla, to do 200 gigawatts of solar production per year. And if brought to space, that you get the nameplate or better on the solar power, whereas if it's on the ground, you're going to get somewhere between a fifth and an eighth of the solar power generation, and you need enormous batteries. So whereas it's essentially always sunny in space. We took Starship to orbit for the first time, and we deployed Starlink B3 satellites, which were enormous satellites. I mean, these are satellites with a wingspan of a 737. So really enormous. In fact, it's the largest payload

0: delivered to orbit since Skylab. So now we expect Starship to ultimately, well, next year I think, probably reach a weekly or twice weekly cadence.
1: U.S. artificial intelligence developer Anthropic has warned investors of potential existential risk to humanity in the prospectus for its highly anticipated initial public offering of shares, the Financial Times reported Tuesday. Citing people with knowledge of the so-called S-1 filing to go public, the report notes the possibility of powerful AI models to operate beyond their predicted parameters despite safety controls. The warnings from the Claude maker come as industry insiders and government officials voice alarms over the dangers of a technology that has escaped oversight in a series of rogue incidents, including hackings and joint cyber attacks. Anthropic's chief, Dario Amodei, is among the AI industry executives expected to meet with President Donald Trump and other officials in Washington later Tuesday, according to reports not yet confirmed by the White House. The IPO filing also gives financial details of the company created just 6 years ago, including plans to spend a massive $518 billion on AI infrastructure and computing power in the coming years. It said operating losses hit more than $8 billion last year as development costs far outstripped revenue of $4.6 billion. The IPO, expected in the coming weeks, could value Anthropic at around $2 trillion, making it the biggest public stock sale of all time.

0: I want to share some information related to the ongoing disciplinary process between Manchester City and the Premier League. A document has been made public with an opinion of the Premier League Commission that is negative to our interest. I want to explain exactly what this is, the next steps, and how are we going to continue to defend the club and finally be vindicated in this process. This has gone for so long that it's important to remind ourselves that the whole Premier League case against us is based on a single false accusation that the owner's personal money was somehow and secretly put into the club via some sponsors from Abu Dhabi. This is just not true. Irrefutable evidence has been provided to the Premier League Commission that shows that it could not happen and that it did not happen. This includes bank statements, money transfers, witnesses, and everything necessary to categorically demonstrate the money did not come from the owner. Every other false charge that has been thrown at us and aggressively marketed and promoted comes from that simple, central, and completely false accusation. Surprisingly for us and for our lawyers, after nearly 2 years, the Premier League Commission has issued an opinion that supports the Premier League's conspiracy theory. To do so, the opinion had to actually ignore the extensive evidence provided by the club in order to reach a conclusion that is clearly wrong. Our lawyers will now file an appeal that sets out that the opinion contains clear material errors of law, principle, and fact, and it is unsafe. Remember, we have been here before.
1: So when we had the rumour that the decision was in on Friday, it appeared to be seismic. Now we've got the effectively the edited highlights of the decision. I don't think we can move away from that word. It's an absolutely incredible development, I think, in terms of the words that are used: sham, dishonesty. And clearly they effectively have confirmed the conspiracy. So these are really quite dramatic moments, I think, for both Manchester City and the whole of the Premier League and English football. It's not completely clear, but I think the hint tonight or in the statement that City have got until Friday to file the appeal, which of course they will, I think that must mean that they've decided that the most expeditious way to get an outcome here is to say, right, there's the findings on the liability phase. Let's test those at appeal. Then we can come back and deal with sanction later, rather than going straight to sanction. Let's say a big points deduction or a big fine being put in place, but then of course probably suspended pending the appeal. So rather than doing that, I think what they're going to try and do is move quickly to the appeal. These are complicated matters and the stakes are very high. So we may well be sitting for a number of months. I doubt it would be the 2021 we've just been through, but it could easily stretch into next season before we have an appeal decision on the liability. And then we've got sanction, potentially. And then on top of that, we have the appeal of sanction. And that, all of that is assuming that there aren't any other challenges that City can somehow find in the process. So I think there'll be a desire, and certainly it's mentioned in the Premier League statement, there is a desire to move forward quickly. I just think it might be a bit more challenging than they hope on that.
2: Kazakh race walker Yasmina Toxunbayeva's Asian Games gold medal has been annulled following disqualification from the women's marathon event for wearing unsanctioned shoes. Toxunbayeva crossed first in the event on Sunday in 3 hours, 22 minutes and 20 seconds, nearly 4 minutes ahead of China's runner-up Danzin Kuzong, but the results remain provisional pending a protest. A rain-soaked event was headlined by Mariam Karim, who set a new games record to win gold in the women's 400 meters hurdles, showcasing her dominance in the event. Qatar's Basim Hameda claimed victory in the men's 400-meter hurdles, while Japan's Ryuji Miura delighted the home crowd by winning the men's 3,000-meter steeplechase final. China's Xu Yuhao soared to gold in the men's long jump, while another games record was set by Japan's Kazuto Lizawa in the men's 1,500-meter final, further boosting Japan's medal tally. China continued its success with Feng Bin securing the women's discus title and Lin Shan and Wang Zhengyuan taking gold in the women's and men's 1 meter springboard diving finals, respectively. Sri Lanka's Rumesh Patharaj clinched the men's javelin, the nation's first gold medal of the games. Bahrain's Winfried Yavi emerged victorious in the women's 1,500-meter final, further cementing her status as a middle-distance star. China's synchronized swimming team dazzled in the artistic swimming mixed final, capturing the gold medal with a strong performance. In cycling, Japan's Hatake Amasai took the top spot in the women's BMX racing final. In the men's BMX racing final, Japan's Nakai Asuma won gold after Thailand's Komet Suprasert crashed on the final bend.
3: Well, I'm feeling great. You know, the wrist and the arm, the body is it's responding pretty well, you know, to all the challenges that I've been through in, you know, the last month and a half, something like that. So it's been great, and I'm practicing well, and I would say every day is getting better and better. So I'm you know, all I need is matches in my back, and getting to the rhythm, the competition.

competition and everything. So I'm just really looking forward to doing that. I think, you know, the beauty of the Grand Slams are playing the best of five. If we take away take away that and playing the best of three, I think we just killing the legacy of the Grand Slams and killing the Grand Slams. I would say, you know, we've been playing the best of five in the Grand Slams since the really beginning, and I think that what makes those tournaments different and special. So I wouldn't touch anything from that. And for me, it's okay to play the best of five.

Iran has received U.S. feedback through Qatari mediators on a 7-day plan aimed at building trust between Washington and Tehran, with the sequencing of proposed steps emerging as the main sticking point.

0: Iranian Foreign Minister Abbas Araghchi received the U.S. response from Qatari mediators in Doha and is expected to discuss Washington's position in Tehran. Iran presented the seven-day proposal last week, offering a path toward reopening the Strait of Hormuz and restoring normal maritime passage if the necessary conditions were met. U.S. President Donald Trump subsequently rejected the initial proposal, prompting Qatar to continue shuttling messages between Washington and Tehran in an effort to narrow their differences.
1: Is Iran, in your opinion, about to give up, about to concede, surrender?
2: Well, they're doing very poorly. I don't know if they're going to give up yet, but they'll give up, but they're doing very poorly. You know, we took more oil out of the Hormuz Strait over the last couple of days than at any point in history, including long before we had the war to stop the nuclear weapon. And this is to stop the nuclear weapon. Iran will not have a nuclear weapon.
0: The latest document outlines a seven-day trust-building period intended to return the two sides to an enhanced version of the Memorandum of Understanding reached in June. That framework includes concrete steps concerning Iran's nuclear program, as well as provisions related to the Strait of Hormuz, though further details of the latest proposals have not been disclosed. An official briefed on the talk said that the disagreement now centers primarily on the order in which the measures would be implemented, rather than on the individual components of the plan. The June memorandum produced a brief ceasefire, and Qatar is seeking to use the previous framework as a basis for efforts to end the current conflict and restore maritime traffic through the strategic waterway.

0: The United States has completed its military withdrawal from Iraq, ending a presence that began with the 2003 invasion and continued in different forms for more than two decades. Iraqi security forces paraded in Baghdad and Najaf to mark the end of the U.S.-led coalition's military mission in the country. The final American troops withdrew under an agreement reached between Washington and Baghdad in 2024. The departure follows years of pressure for foreign troops to leave Iraq, with the country seeking to assume full responsibility for its security and reinforce its sovereignty. American forces first entered Iraq in 2003 to topple Saddam Hussein, triggering years of conflict and instability before U.S. troops initially withdrew at the end of 2011. The U.S. departure closes a major chapter in modern Iraqi history, leaving the country's own security forces responsible for confronting remaining threats and managing competing regional pressures.
1: Yemen's government forces had conducted 356 precise targeting operations against Houthis across multiple fronts over the previous 24 hours, said Majid al-Nuzaili, a spokesperson for Yemen's government forces, on Monday. In a statement, he said these operations used various weapons to destroy or damage Houthi command and control centers, weapons depots, field artillery equipment, military vehicles, and other targets, with 476 Houthi fighters being killed or wounded. According to a government military official who spoke on condition of anonymity, Houthi forces launched an offensive against government-held mountainous positions in Al-Madriba wa Ras al-Ara district, a rugged area overlooking approaches to the Bab al-Mandab Strait, early Monday. The official said the Houthis initially captured several positions after hours of intense fighting before government forces brought in reinforcements and launched a counterattack. Warplanes also carried out several airstrikes against Houthi positions, gatherings, and military vehicles in the area in support of government forces, the official said, without identifying the aircraft involved.

0: to Yemen, where humanitarian colleagues on the ground tell us that civilians continue to bear the brunt of the escalating hostilities. Casualties are mounting, displacement is growing, and the risk of disease outbreak. Up to today, the escalation in fighting has forced some 142,000 men, women, and children to flee their homes. That's why the International Organization for Migration is telling us. We and our humanitarian partners continue to support the response and have reached more than 115,000 internally displaced people so far. Nearly $20 million in emergency funding has been mobilized by the Yemen Humanitarian Fund and the Central Emergency Response Fund to support newly displaced families and communities, but we need more money and we need it very soon. The fighting is pushing an already fragile health system in Yemen to the brink, forcing some hospitals to suspend emergency obstetric care in order to treat the wounded. In response, our health partners have deployed more than 20 mobile medical teams, activated rapid response teams, and delivered 60 metric tons of medical supplies. But life-saving medical supplies are rapidly dwindling, and access remains very difficult due to the ongoing fighting.
1: Fly Dubai flight from Dubai to Tel Aviv diverted to Saudi Arabia after transmitting emergency signals following a physical altercation between the pilots rather than a hijacking. Flight FZ-1073 was flying over Jordanian airspace when it transmitted a general emergency signal before issuing another signal indicating possible unlawful interference several minutes later. The Boeing 737 then transmitted another general emergency signal and diverted to Tabuk Airport in northwestern Saudi Arabia, where it landed safely. An Israeli official said that the incident was not believed to have been a hijacking and described the situation as under control. It remained unclear whether either pilot had deliberately activated the emergency signal or what triggered the confrontation inside the cockpit. Fly Dubai confirmed that the flight experienced an incident while traveling to Tel Aviv and was diverted to Tabuk, adding that all passengers were safe and accounted for. Fly Dubai operates regular flights between Dubai and Tel Aviv, while Israel and Saudi Arabia do not have official diplomatic relations.

0: Inside a cave illuminated only by sunlight filtering entrance, Amer Dababsa wiped sweat from his forehead as he chipped away at the rock with a hammer and chisel, hauling stones outside to enlarge a space he hopes will become a home for his family. After his house was demolished, Dababsa became one of dozens of residents of Kirbet al-Daba in the Masafer Yatta area south of Hebron, who have returned to living in caves, as residents say pressure on the community is increasing.
1: احنا في منطقة الضبل نتعرض كل فترة إلى هجمة شرسة من الإدارة المدنية والمستوطنين والآليات الهدم في كل فترة بتيجي بتهدم عندنا ما خلوا عندنا ولا منزل فاضطرينا نعمل كهوف في هاي الفترة يعني في بعد ما 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
0: The coordinator of government activities in the territories, the Israeli Defense Ministry body that oversees civilian affairs in the occupied West Bank, said in response to a Reuters request for comment that enforcement activity had been carried out in the area earlier this month with the approval of the political echelon. Kirbet al-Daba, home to about 120 Palestinians, lies among the barren hills southeast of Hebron. Reaching it requires leaving the main road and traveling several kilometers along a winding dirt track through rocky terrain. On surrounding hilltops are outposts made up of caravans and prefabricated structures, some of which residents say were established in recent years, while the

0: almond trees.
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0: Kerbet al-Dabbah's lands cover roughly 3,000 dunams, according to residents, of which they say about 250 dunams make up the residential area. In May 2025, settlers established a new outpost near the community's remaining homes, following large-scale demolitions that affected most of its structures, according to residents. Since then, they say, many families have returned to caves and grottos previously used by earlier generations. Residents also say settlers have pitched tents near some of the caves to which families relocated, adding to concerns over the loss of more land. Schools are back in session in Lebanon, but for many families, sending children back to class is no easy feat. A prolonged economic crisis and conflict with Israel have left many Lebanese families struggling to afford their children's education. With prices rising for almost everything in the country, even buying school supplies has become a stretch. Research shows that a year of school supplies costs about $500 per student in Lebanon, where the minimum monthly wage is just over $300. For most families, the gap between take-home income and what they need to cover basic living costs is considerable, and it is still widening.
2: The cost of living has surged. So imagine year on year, it increased by 17% inflation in Lebanon, whereas in the vast majority of countries like in the States, Europe, it's around 3.5%. So this is for numerous reasons. One of it, it's because we have a cash economy, we have high time preference, we don't have a place where to put the savings.
0: Lebanon has been mired in economic crisis since 2019, when the Lebanese pound, long pegged to the U.S. dollar, began to plummet, pushing most of the population into poverty almost overnight. Since then, reforms have been slow, leaving people with little choice but to scrape by as costs keep rising. The conflict escalating in March left damage to infrastructure, population displacement, and supply chain disruptions, halting the country's tentative economic recovery, said a World Bank report released in late August. Lebanon has long ranked among the most educated Arab states in the Middle East, but with disruptions in economy, sustaining that success is becoming increasingly difficult.

0: A Russian air attack on Ukraine's capital, Kiev, struck a residential area on Wednesday, September 30th, killing two people and injuring a 17-year-old boy. Reuters video from the scene showed a house reduced to rubble as rescuers searched through the wreckage and worked to extinguish fires. Neighbors Leonid Bidniuk, 70, and Larisa Bidniuk, 65, said the owner of the destroyed house, a serviceman named Oleh, had been trying to fight the blaze after the strike. The neighbor was on the roof, trying to take out the fire. The child was screaming. It was clearly out of grief as his mother had apparently died, said the 70-year-old. Larisa Bidniuk said she later approached Oleh near the scene. He'd just been standing by the car. I went over and asked, "Are you all right?" He said, "Yevania is dead, and so is her mother."
1: AK Parti 14 Ağustos 2001'de yoksulların, mağdurların, mazlumların

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1: This pool has been here on and off for 3 years. It's the result of a burst pipe. It's kept bursting again and again and again.
2: 75-year-old mayoral candidate Helen Zille takes a dip in a water-filled pothole. It's one of several campaign videos that she's used to highlight Johannesburg's infrastructure problems. The former Cape Town mayor is running for the Pro-Business Democratic Alliance, or DA, promising to, quote, fix Joburg. Her campaign is challenging the African National Congress, or ANC, which currently leads a coalition governing the city. Despite being Africa's richest city, Johannesburg has struggled with power cuts, water shortages, and deteriorating infrastructure. It has also gone through 7 mayors in 5 years. Some residents say years of dysfunction have tested their loyalty to the ANC, and Zille hopes that frustration could win them over.
1: I think this election, more than any other, we will see some people breaking the bonds of identity and voting for the city. That is why our slogan has been Believe in Joburg, because we want this election to be about Joburg. And many people have taken that on board.
2: Car repair Rashid Nayam, who is a staunch supporter of Nelson Mandela's ANC, said years of poor service delivery have left him reconsidering his vote.
3: I've been complaining about the sewerage here, the water here. I've been taking this to such a level that I didn't know on which door to knock anymore. And you know, being supportive of a certain party, political party, all the years, I love them. But they're disappointing, and it's bad. It's really bad. Helen's phoning me. She's telling me, messaging me always, and Mabenzo, I didn't forget about you. No, you can't sell your place. You can't hang on there. Just keep hanging on there. We're going to see how we're going to help you.
2: But many longtime ANC supporters remain loyal. 83-year-old Jacob Siane has supported the ANC since South Africa's first multiracial elections in 1994. Despite its record in Johannesburg, he remains faithful.
4: If we can vote, I think ANC, they saw their mistakes, and they will fix their mistakes, and I think it will come all right.
5: Viva ANC, viva!
6: Viva!
2: ANC's Johannesburg regional chairperson, Loiso Masuku, a potential candidate for mayor, has acknowledged problems with service delivery and attributed it to the city's rapid growth.
5: Coalitions make it difficult for us to fully implement our program and the mandate.
2: She said residents do deserve better services, but the election is about more than Johannesburg's roads, water, and power. South Africa continues to have deep-seated racial divisions, 3 decades after the end of apartheid. The DA has faced accusations from critics that it represents white minority interests, which the party denies. Political analyst William Gomede says Johannesburg could be the test of whether more voters are willing to cross those long-standing political and racial divides.
7: Johannesburg could actually be where we cross the barrier. We're almost there, but we don't yet have enough people who have moved from a voting point of view from the apartheid racial identity barrier in their voting patterns to a new era where they vote based on competence and vote for people that may not look like them.
2: An Ipsos poll in September showed the ANC at 31% and

DA at 28%. Zilla said internal DA polling showed her leading with about 40% of votes. But with no party expected to win outright, the city's government will likely depend on coalition negotiations. The DA has had a mayor of Johannesburg twice before. Winning the city back would be a major boost and could shift the political landscape ahead of national elections in 2029.

A historic mosque in India's Ujjain has been partially demolished, triggering protests by Muslims and renewing concerns over the treatment of Muslim places of worship in the country. The Shahi Mosque, a centuries-old place of worship, was partially demolished as authorities carried out a road widening project ahead of the 2028 Simhastha Kumbh Hindu pilgrimage. Muslim residents and community representatives strongly objected to the demolition, saying the historic mosque should have been protected rather than sacrificed for the project. The demolition quickly became a flashpoint, with Muslims gathering to protest outside the mosque. Indian police attacked the protesters and used tear gas and batons to disperse the crowd. For Muslims in Ujjain, the demolition of part of the Shahi Mosque raises a deeper question. Why should a historic Muslim place of worship be removed to facilitate a major religious pilgrimage? The dispute comes amid wider criticism of the BJP government's treatment of India's Muslim minority. Muslims have faced growing pressure over mosques, shrines, and other Islamic sites under BJP rule, while Hindu nationalist politics has gained greater influence. The Ujjain mosque demolition has therefore become more than a local dispute over road space. It has become another source of anger for Muslims who say their religious heritage is not receiving adequate protection. Muslim representatives argue that the age and historic importance of the Shahi Mosque should have been taken into account. The road project is intended to prepare Ujjain for the 2028 Simhastha Kumbh, a major Hindu pilgrimage expected to bring millions of visitors to the city. Muslim protesters say preparations for a Hindu religious event should not come at the expense of a historic Muslim place of worship. The clashes have deepened tensions in Ujjain, with authorities deploying security forces and taking action against protesters. For India's Muslim minority, the partial demolition of the Shahi Mosque has become another symbol of concerns over the protection of their religious heritage and rights. Muslims in India have faced growing concerns over Islamophobia and religious discrimination under the Modi-led BJP government, with critics arguing that a number of government policies and actions have placed increasing pressure on the country's Muslim community. The Ujjain case is not the first controversy involving the demolition of a historic mosque in India. In recent years, several mosques and other Muslim religious structures across the country have been demolished or partially demolished by authorities, prompting disputes over religious heritage, property rights, and the treatment of Muslim places of worship.

Malaysia began the process of deporting around 1,500 Myanmar nationals on Tuesday, September 29th, as part of a refugee repatriation program, defying objections from the United Nations and dozens of human rights groups. The deportation is the first phase of a broader plan agreed with Myanmar that could see the return of as many as 5,000 people. Malaysia has said that the program was strictly voluntary, but the UN Refugee Agency and civil society organizations have raised concerns about the safety of those being returned, with Myanmar still in a state of civil war. Dozens of buses accompanied by security vehicles arrived at a stadium near the Lumut Naval Base in Malaysia's Perak

0: state on Tuesday morning before being moved to the port where two Myanmar naval vessels and a hospital ship had docked, according to Reuters witnesses. It was unclear who were aboard the buses. Myanmar's foreign ministry said this month that it was working with countries to facilitate the voluntary return of verified displaced persons in a safe and dignified manner, according to a state media report. Myanmar has been in turmoil since a 2021 coup triggered a civil war, with the military fighting armed groups across multiple front lines. According to UNHCR data, Malaysia hosts around 193,000 refugees from Myanmar, around two-thirds of whom were Rohingya. It was unclear if any Rohingya refugees were among those being repatriated on Tuesday.
1: I'm at Bangkok's main airport, and behind me, below, you can see row upon row of bags that have been delayed, some up to several days, and that are yet to be picked up. And that's because of the recent flooding in Thailand, which has seen some parts of the capital submerged since last week. Workers at Suvarnabhumi International Airport have been unable to come into work, and that's caused this huge buildup of luggage. In fact, the Thai Air Force even had to send 69 ground personnel to help ease the problem. This isn't something you usually see at this major international airport, where hundreds of flights pass through each day to multiple continents. But since the days of continuous rain last week and the flooding since, there have been a lot of unusual sights in this city, and that includes the undelivered baggage of weary travelers.
2: With America.gov, the federal government no longer stands in your way, and it stands only at your service. And that's what we're doing. We're simplifying it. We're glamorizing it. We're making it what it should be. And with this, nobody can any longer complain about providing proof of citizen voter ID. They're always saying it's too complicated. Too complicated. It's not complicated anymore. Well, they'll come up with some other reason because they don't want to have you. They don't want to have it be easy, but it is easy because you can get everything now that you need in just one simple swipe. And so nobody will have any excuses. We must pass, and now can pass, in theory, very easily. And President Xi was here. We talked about it. Not that much, because I didn't want to do anything. We're leading. So why would I want to do anything? And a lot of people said, let's do it together with China, but then they're going to be able to immediately gain access to things that we know that they don't know. But we do work with them in so many ways. Whoever wins superintelligence wins. You know, it's an expression. Whoever wins superintelligence wins.

0: First ladies from around the world have called for common international standards to protect children from growing risks in the digital world during a high-level panel at the United Nations. The event, titled Invisible Architecture, Building Safe Digital Systems for Children, Advancing International Standards and Shared Responsibility, brought together participants during the 81st United Nations General Assembly High-Level Week. Turkish First Lady Emine Erdogan emphasized the principle of safety by design, saying that protection should not be added to digital systems afterwards, but should instead form the starting point of their development.
1: Sağlıklı bir dijital ekosistem kurmalı ve güvenliğin dijital sistemlere sonradan eklenen bir özellik değil, tasarımın çıkış noktası olmasını sağlamalıyız.
0: Burundi's First Lady Angeline Ndayishimiye highlighted the risks children face from online exploitation, manipulation, cyberbullying, and harmful content, calling for countries to jointly build a stronger digital protection architecture.
2: Against children.
0: Gambia's First Lady Fatoumata Bahbaro said that technological progress should ultimately be measured by how effectively it serves and protects children.
3: The same digital world that creates opportunities can expose children to grooming, sextortion,

0: cyberbullying, sexual exploitation, harmful contact, and trafficking-related risks. Another offender can reach a child thousands of miles away in seconds.
1: Guatemala's First Lady, Lucrecia Eugenia Peinado Villanueva, called on technology companies to put children's rights and safety at the center of their operations.
2: Thank you, Madam Erdogan, for leading us all together into such an important topic. And thank you for putting the finger on the key topics of this. I'm making us, all of us, come together and commit together towards that goal of protection.
1: Kenya's First Lady, Rachel Ruto, stressed that online threats do not recognize national borders and said that children's personal data, images, locations, and online behavior must be treated as part of their rights and dignity rather than as commodities.
3: A child can be sitting in the safest room in the house and still be walking through the most unsafe places in the world, one step at a time. That is the paradox of the digital age and why the invisible systems being built today must protect children rather than endanger them.
1: Senegal's First Lady Marie Kone Faye called on the spouses of world leaders to use their influence to raise awareness and mobilize support. Sierra Leone's First Lady Fatima Mayada Bio said that technological innovation must strengthen rather than undermine children's rights and well-being. Chile's First Lady Maria Pia Adriasola Barolje focused on the responsibility of parents and adults to lead by example, urging them to reduce their own screen dependence and prioritize meaningful communication and real-world relationships with children.
2: International evidence shows that spending more than 3 hours a day on social media is associated with twice the risk of mental health problems, including depression and anxiety.
1: Sahar Salam, spouse of Lebanon's prime minister, backed the creation of a common international framework under the United Nations.
4: On April 22nd this year, Lebanon lost a 15-year-old boy named Matias Habib to suicide. After his death, it emerged that he had been exploring questions about life, death, and what comes after through an AI system. Matias' story is not unique. Across the world, we hear of children turning to AI in moments of distress, developing emotional dependencies on chatbots, or receiving responses that may reinforce rather than interrupt harmful thinking.
1: The gathering underscored a shared call for international cooperation to make children's safety a central part of the digital world's design.

I will I'll make a couple observations. One, we're very disappointed at this decision by Stelco. My personal and our thoughts are with the workers and the families who have been betrayed by the company. Let's put it blank. There's money on the table from the federal government, number one, and the company made representations and has legal obligations for employment. We intend to use all powers that we have and pursue them to the full extent of the law. And I would just take note that this situation is caused by the U.S. tariffs, and that the ultimate owner of and the CEO of the ultimate owner of Stelco, Cleveland-Cliffs, applauded President Trump for putting those tariffs on.

Germany's import inflation has climbed to its highest level since late 2022, driven largely by soaring energy costs linked to the war in the Middle East. Import prices rose 8.3% year-on-year in August, marking the strongest annual increase since December 2022. Export prices also accelerated, rising 4.7% compared with the same period last year and recording their largest annual increase since early 2023. Energy was the main driver of the surge, with German energy import prices jumping 43% from a year earlier as disruption in global energy markets pushed costs higher. Electricity and mineral oil products recorded particularly sharp increases, while imported natural gas also became significantly more expensive. Higher energy costs are adding pressure to German businesses by increasing production and transportation expenses across Europe's largest economy. Prices for imported intermediate goods also rose strongly, reflecting higher costs for materials including non-ferrous metals and semi-finished metal products. Some categories provided relief, with imported agricultural products and consumer goods becoming slightly cheaper compared with a year earlier. The energy shock was also reflected in German exports, with energy export prices rising sharply while intermediate goods became considerably more expensive. The latest figures highlight the growing impact of higher global energy costs on Germany's trade prices and broader inflationary pressures.

0: Russia has extended restrictions on diesel and marine fuel exports as the country seeks to stabilize domestic supplies amid higher seasonal demand and disruptions at its energy infrastructure. The government prolonged its temporary ban on exports of diesel, marine fuel, and gas oil by direct producers through October 31st. Had been due to expire at the end of September, but will remain in place for another month under the new government decree. Moscow said that the measure is designed to maintain stability in the domestic fuel market as demand for motor fuels increases during the agricultural harvest season. A broader Russian restriction on fuel exports remains in effect through the end of January 2027. The measures come as Russia faces pressure on domestic fuel supplies following Ukrainian drone strikes targeting oil refineries and other energy infrastructure. The attacks have disrupted refining operations and contributed to shortages in parts of the country, increasing pressure on authorities to prioritize the domestic market. Diesel and other refined fuels are important Russian energy exports, making restrictions on overseas shipments another potential source of pressure on international fuel markets. By keeping more domestically produced fuel inside the country, Moscow is seeking to ensure sufficient supplies for consumers, businesses, and the agricultural sector. The extension highlights continuing strains on Russia's refining and fuel distribution system as the impact of attacks on its energy infrastructure combines with elevated domestic demand.
1: And SpaceX is aiming, together with Tesla, to do 200 gigawatts of solar production per year. And if brought to space, that you get the nameplate or better on the solar power, whereas if it's on the ground, you're going to get somewhere between a fifth and an eighth of the solar power generation, and you need enormous batteries. So whereas it's essentially always sunny in space. We took Starship to orbit for the first time, and we deployed Starlink B3 satellites, which were enormous satellites. I mean, these are satellites with a wingspan of 737. So really enormous. It's the largest payload delivered to orbit since Skylab. So now we expect Starship to ultimately, well, next year, I think, probably reach a weekly or twice weekly cadence.
0: U.S. artificial intelligence developer Anthropic has warned investors of potential existential risk to humanity in the prospectus for its highly anticipated initial public offering of shares, the Financial Times reported.

reported Tuesday, citing people with knowledge of the so-called S1 filing to go public. The report notes the possibility of powerful AI models to operate beyond their predicted parameters despite safety controls. The warnings from the Claude maker come as industry insiders and government officials voice alarms over the dangers of a technology that has escaped oversight in a series of rogue incidents, including hackings and joint cyber attacks. Anthropic's chief, Dario Amodei, is among the AI industry executives expected to meet with President Donald Trump and other officials in Washington later Tuesday, according to reports not yet confirmed by the White House. The IPO filing also gives financial details of the company created just 6 years ago, including plans to spend a massive $518 billion on AI infrastructure and computing power in the coming years. It said operating losses hit more than $8 billion last year as development costs far outstripped revenue of $4.6 billion. The IPO, expected in the coming weeks, could value Anthropic at around $2 trillion, making it the biggest public stock sale of all time.

0: I want to share some information related to the ongoing disciplinary process between Manchester City and the Premier League. A document has been made public with an opinion of the Premier League Commission that is negative to our interest. I want to explain exactly what this is, the next steps, and how are we going to continue to defend the club and finally be vindicated in this process. This has gone for so long that it's important to remind ourselves that the whole Premier League case against us is based on a single false accusation, that the owner's personal money was somehow and secretly put into the club via some sponsors from Abu Dhabi. This is just not true. Irrefutable evidence has been provided to the Premier League Commission that shows that it could not happen and that it did not happen. This includes bank statements, money transfers, witnesses, and everything necessary to categorically demonstrate the money did not come from the owner. Every other false charge that has been thrown at us and aggressively marketed and promoted comes from that simple, central, and completely false accusation. Surprisingly for us and for our lawyers, after nearly 2 years, the Premier League Commission has issued an opinion that supports the Premier League's conspiracy theory. To do so, the opinion had to actually ignore the extensive evidence provided by the club in order to reach a conclusion that is clearly wrong. Our lawyers will now file an appeal that sets out that the opinion contains clear material errors of law, principle, and fact, and it is unsafe. Remember, we have been here before.
1: So when we had the rumour that the decision was in on Friday, it appeared to be seismic. Now we've got the effectively the edited highlights of the decision. I don't think we can move away from that word. It's an absolutely incredible development, I think, in terms of the words that are used: sham, dishonesty. And clearly they effectively have confirmed the conspiracy. So these are really quite dramatic moments, I think, for both Manchester City and the whole of the Premier League and English football. It's not completely clear, but I think the hint for tonight, or in the statement, that City have got until Friday to file the appeal, which of course they will, I think

that must mean that they've decided that the most expeditious way to get an outcome here is to say, right, there's the findings on the liability phase. Let's test those at appeal. Then we can come back and deal with sanction later, rather than going straight to sanction. Let's say a big points deduction or a big fine being put in place, but then of course probably suspended pending the appeal. So rather than doing that, I think what they're going to try and do is move quickly to the appeal. These are complicated matters and the stakes are very high. So we may well be sitting for a number of months. I doubt it would be the 2021 we've just been through, but it could easily stretch into next season before we have an appeal decision on the liability. And then we've got sanction potentially. And then on top of that, we have the appeal of sanction. And that, all of that is assuming that there aren't any other challenges that City can somehow find in the process. So I think there'll be a desire, and certainly it's mentioned in the Premier League statement, there is a desire to move forward quickly. I just think it might be a bit more challenging than they hope on that.

0: Kazakh race walker Yasmina Toxunbayeva's Asian Games gold medal has been annulled following disqualification from the women's marathon event for wearing unsanctioned shoes. Toxunbayeva crossed first in the event on Sunday in 3 hours, 22 minutes and 20 seconds, nearly 4 minutes ahead of China's runner-up Danzin Kuzong, but the results remain provisional pending a protest. A rain-soaked event was headlined by Mariam Karim, who set a new games record to win gold in the women's 400 meters hurdles, showcasing her dominance in the event. Qatar's Basim Hameda claimed victory in the men's 400-meter hurdles, while Japan's Ryuji Mura delighted the home crowd by winning the men's 3,000-meter steeplechase final. China's Xu Yuhao soared to gold in the men's long jump, while another games record was set by Japan's Kazuto Lizawa in the men's 1,500-meter final, further boosting Japan's medal tally. China continued its success with Feng Bin securing the women's discus title and Lin Shan and Wang Zhengyuan taking gold in the women's and men's 1 meter springboard diving finals, respectively. Sri Lanka's Rumesh Pathiraj clinched the men's javelin, the nation's first gold medal of the games. Bahrain's Winfried Yavi emerged victorious in the women's 1,500-meter final, further cementing her status as a middle-distance star. China's synchronized swimming team dazzled in the artistic swimming mixed final, capturing the gold medal with a strong performance. In cycling, Japan's Hatake Amasai took the top spot in the women's BMX racing final. In the men's BMX racing final, Japan's Nakai Asuma won gold after Thailand's Komet Sukhprasert crashed on the final bend.
1: Well, I'm feeling great. You know, the wrist and the arm, the body is it's responding pretty well, you know, to all the challenges that I've been through in, you know, the last month and a half, something like that. So it's been great, and I'm practicing well, and I would say every day is getting better and better. So I'm you know, all I need is matches in my back, and get into the rhythm, the competition, and everything. So I'm just really looking forward to doing that. I think, you know, the beauty of the Grand Slams are playing the best of five. If we take away that and playing the best of three, I think we just killing the legacy of the Grand Slams and killing the Grand Slams. I would say, you know, we've been playing the best of

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So I wouldn't touch anything from that. And for me, it's okay to play the best of 5.

I would like to come to our context.

0: Welcome back to the program. Joining me today in the studio is Daily Sabah editor Kelvin Dunga. Kelvin, welcome to Turkey's Islamist.
1: Thank you so much for having me, Omar.
0: Kelvin, let's begin with what's happening in Gaza. Obviously, a Hamas commander, the leader of the Qassam Brigades, he has been killed. Multiple other people were also killed by Israeli strikes in Gaza City. Kelvin, Israel continues violence, intimidation across Palestine. That's a headline from the front page of Daily Sabah. Let's begin with that.
1: So the question here, we have to start by asking questions. Later on, we have to try to at least find answers. But unfortunately, the answers are going to be difficult to find. Of course, we usually go back to October 7, 2023, but the genocide in Gaza is always, it actually predates that, the latest date that we usually go for. Until now, there were so many ceasefire agreements or truces, or rather holds in the Gaza genocide, or rather against the Palestinians at large. Of course, generally when we talk of Gaza, we usually add West Bank there. You know, the problem right now is that these ceasefires that we've been talking about, where are they actually effective? And also, unfortunately, every day we are having these statistics of people being killed, and which is actually funny that in many cases we have become too desensitized that we even forget that these are people who are being killed, that they're just statistics. And unfortunately, the violence in Gaza and the violence in West Bank is the responsibility of an apartheid regime, which is led by Israeli Prime Minister Benjamin Netanyahu, who has been at the forefront and who is unrepentant in what he's been doing for quite some time. And unfortunately, one of the problems that we are having right now is that some Palestinians are being denied access into some of their holiest sites, for example, Al-Aqsa, the Al-Aqsa Mosque, and other mosques which are important to the Palestinians. And at the end of the day, it seems as if all the noise around the whole thing, all the noise from the world at large, is being ignored by this apartheid regime. So, unfortunately, now we have a statistic that a Hamas leader is being killed, but unfortunately he's not the only one who has been killed. The civilians also are being caught in the crossfire. And when you ask the Israeli regime why it's actually happening, they give you an explanation that this is collateral damage, which doesn't make sense at the end of the day. They have some ridiculous explanations for killing civilians, because if you check right now, I mean the death toll has gone up to close to 80 million people who have been killed since October 7, 2023. But
0: you know what the reason was this time around, Kelvin? Netanyahu and the Israeli government, of course, they said that he helped lead the October 7 attack, Al-Baik, who was the commander of Hamas. This is the explanation that they've given. And Netanyahu and Katz, they have also, the defense minister, Israel Katz, they have released a statement saying Israel will pursue Hamas commanders down to the last operative until Hamas is gone from Gaza.
1: And now here's another question that we have to ask. Who is who, and who is the... Because many of these people that are being killed are just being labeled as terrorists in their words, and they're being labeled as Hamas operatives. And in many cases, it has been proven that many of them are not. They're just civilians who are being caught in the crossfire. Because, you know what, if the Israeli regime had any regards to human life, they could have at least found another solution. Because let's try to use logic here. If they are targeting Hamas operatives or Hamas members, what about this 80 million people? This 80 million people. I mean, 8,000 people who are being

0: killed? Are they all Hamas members? That's a question that is.
1: It's the same pattern, because even in Lebanon, this is the same excuse that Israel gives. We're targeting Hezbollah, then Iran, IRGC, the Iranian government. So it's the same pattern being repeated over and over again.
0: Yes, that's where we have an answer, that this regime is actually a bloodthirsty regime, which thrives more in chaos. If they really wanted to find a solution, at least they could have sat down on the table. Because I think we have seen what kind of a person Benjamin Netanyahu is last week at the United Nations General Assembly. When people, a lot of countries walked out because we already knew what he was going to talk about. Many people knew what he was going to talk about. Many knew that he was going to brag about how much powerful he is, or how much he is going to be relentless against the last drop of any Hamas influence.
1: That Israel is genocide.
0: Yeah, but if they were preventing a genocide, why are we having 80,000 people who have been killed? So the question is, I think we actually saw what kind of a person he is after those people walked out. He started calling them cowards, which doesn't make sense. Like, if you're a statesman, or if you really, really, really wanted, something like peace, or at least a resolution to what's happening right now, at least you could have there are words that can be used by presidents, by statesmen, by country authorities. Even if you're angry, there are words that you can use, you know. By calling other people cowards, are you trying to say that because it shows that you're the aggressor? People are actually running away from you. It doesn't make sense. And people ran away from you because they know what kind of a person they are not agreeing with what you're saying, and they already know that they were not going to agree with what you're saying. So by the end of the day, we have a leader of the world who is actually at the United Nations General Assembly. It's like he was not even respecting anybody. He was uttering these ridiculous and nonsensical words in front of the United Nations General Secretary Antonio Guterres, and he's just bullying everybody. And
1: he was trying to undermine international institutions and the legitimacy of the international order as well.
0: That's the story. You know what? Because the Gaza genocide since October 7, 2023 is unsanctioned. Because, you know what? Under United Nations codes or United Nations rules and laws, whenever you want to start a war, at least the war is supposed to be sanctioned under normal circumstances. And unfortunately, this one, nobody was going to sanction this genocide that is going on in Gaza. So at the end of the day, we have a prime minister, we have a leader who is, like, as you said, he is undermining international authorities. He's undermining anybody who can stand in front of him. If you just go in front of him and you ask him, Mr. Netanyahu, at least let's sit down, let's try to resolve the whole situation in Gaza. He's just somebody is, you know. That's the problem with bullies. They just they don't even know the repercussions of what of their actions. Even if you try to communicate with them on a logical basis, we end up with somebody who calls you a coward. We are not, Mr. Netanyahu, we are not cowards. We just want the resolution. We just want the world to at least live in peace. We don't know how attainable that is going to be, but and now we have the latest chaos in Gaza, and also in the West Bank. So we have a bloodthirst, we have a warmonger who doesn't, it's like he might know, but he doesn't care. It's like he does not even care what tomorrow might hold. So unfortunately, it's an impasse. Even if we try to use logic doesn't work for him.
1: Elections are coming up. Let's see what happens there at the end of next month, Kevin. Talking about the West Bank, Israeli security forces are investigating after invaders attacked the home of a Palestinian-American in Khirbet, Abu Fala, throwing stones and setting vehicles on fire.
2: Israeli security were seen inspecting the home of a Palestinian-American in the occupied

0: then another, and then the next. Nazim Shoman, head of Kirbet Abu Fala Council, said invaders pelted the house with stones and attempted to force their way inside before setting vehicles on fire when they failed to enter the house. Palestinians in the occupied West Bank have been facing a wave of violence as Israel's hardline government, dominated by invader leaders and supporters, has overseen a surge in settlement construction over the past 4 years. Such attacks have surged since the genocide in Gaza began on October 7, 2023, according to the United Nations Humanitarian Office. In July, the UN Human Rights Office reported that there were about 190 invader attacks per month in the first 4 months of 2026. The number of invader attacks in the occupied West Bank has increased each year since 2023, rising to 1,835 in 2025, according to the UN Humanitarian Aid Office. Israel captured the West Bank, along with Gaza and East Jerusalem, in the 1967 Mideast War, territories the Palestinians want for a future state. The UN and much of the international community consider them to be illegally occupied. Since then, the Israeli government has built nearly 150 settlements that are home to well over 500,000 Jewish invaders. Many settlements resemble developed suburbs. Israel's military operates in all parts of the West Bank, but rights groups have said the military frequently turns a blind eye to invader violence. The invaders are Israeli citizens, and Israel's defense minister recently announced plans to fully transfer law enforcement among invaders to the Israeli police.
1: Welcome back to the program. Kevin, developments in Iran as well. Donald Trump has said that there will be no sanctions relief for Iran. Actually, if you go back to last week at the UN General Assembly, he said that he offered a lot of hope to the Iranians. He wanted to fix those problems. But now he's saying that Iran is showing no progress. But on the other side, Iran is saying that we're ready to talk, we're willing to talk. Even the last messages that were delivered to the U.S. delegation were delivered by the Qatari mediating team. Kelvin, where do we stand right now? Can we expect any ceasefire? A ceasefire that's going to happen for good?
2: Well, a ceasefire cannot happen for good. We actually want, an utter halt of the war. We don't even want a ceasefire or a truce. Going back to your question, Umar, there are so many conflicting reports coming from Washington, which is confusing. And let's not talk about the unidentified authorities like from Washington, who have been said by Axion and CNN that they have said that there was going to be a relief in sanctions. Let's talk about Donald Trump himself. The problem is we have the leader of the free world here who says something today, then he says something tomorrow as if something that he said last week or rather the previous day was not on record. Last week in the United Nations General Assembly, we heard him offering hope that at least we're heading towards the end of the tunnel, and maybe there were silver linings to this dark cloud. But unfortunately, it seems as if in President Donald Trump's logic, the light at the end of the tunnel is actually a train that is coming towards us, and unfortunately, the train can actually kill you. And unfortunately, from the looks of it, it's like he does not even want this war to end. He says that he's offering Iran nothing. And unfortunately, by saying that he's offering Iran nothing, we are now back to square one. Even if we were to sit on the table and at least discuss the resolution of the Middle East war, we are in a position whereby we have a leader who doesn't want to offer anything. We have some authorities who are saying that there's hope. Then we have

0: On the other hand, we have Masoud Pezeshkian, who says that they are open to negotiations with the United States. And now the problem is, it's like Iran understands the toll of the war. It's not just, unfortunately, the toll is not just on Iran, and it's on Iran, it's on the United States, and also it's on the rest of the world. And we are in a situation whereby Iran understands, and it's like, instead of the United States being, acting as the bigger person here, we have Iran who are actually using logic, sitting down, and they are offering an olive branch, like, gentlemen, let's sit here, let's come up with a solution. Now, the problem is, Iran itself has already said that they have no nuclear weapons. And you remember in the beginning of the war on February 28, 2026, the United States and Israel attacked Iran on the basis of them having having nuclear weapons, which Iran actually disputed. And in this case, they're saying that they don't have weapons, they don't have those nuclear weapons, and they are not even, they denied seeking them. But at the same time, they actually claim that they have the right to civil nuclear energy, which is for energy. And unfortunately, we have a situation whereby somebody is using logic, somebody is using feelings, and there's a recipe for disaster. Because whenever Donald Trump says something, in many cases you can actually tell that Trump does not. It's like whatever he's saying right now, we already know that he's going to dispute the same thing that he's saying tomorrow. So it's I don't know, Omar. It doesn't make sense. Like we are in a position whereby we are on the air. We're on the verge of global catastrophe, and we have a leader who's like, I don't even care. I'm not offering them anything, and conflicting reports. So it's just
1: a waiting game, Kelvin.
0: Unfortunately,
1: and we've been waiting since February.
0: Until when? That's the question.
1: That's the question. Kelvin, one last story on Daily Sabah. Turkish African competition authorities discuss cooperation at Istanbul meeting. Today is the final day of this meeting. What's going on here?
0: Well, for quite some time, Turkey has tried to assert its influence. By influence, I mean investment, and at least have some cooperation with African countries. And right now they are using what's happening. They are using this platform to at least bring more cooperation. And we don't have to be fooled by the word competition here. It's actually a cooperation between Turkey and African countries. And fortunately, Zimbabwe is one of them. Mm-hmm. I had some. Conversations with our delegations who are sitting at the table, and they are quite impressed with what's actually happening right now. And as President Recep Tayyip Erdogan always says, it's a win-win situation, and I hope that something comes up and Africa becomes greater than it looks right now, because already it's a greater continent. It's a great continent. So it's an amazing thing, and at least these are the silver linings in this dark cloud that we are having in the world. So, yeah.
1: And also, Kelvin, there's one more thing that Erdogan has repeatedly said. He said that we need African solutions for African problems, and Turkey has been the biggest advocate of this.
0: Right, which is a good thing, because whenever Turkey goes to Africa, they don't go as this big brother or this bully. I think we already know that Turkey is actually an observer in the African Union. They observe. They don't go there and force you to do what they want.
1: Just, colonial powers.
0: Exactly. They're not a colonial power. At least they've shown that they're not a colonial power. We sit down, they observe. If they for a country that has been this amazing, at least we can get bits and pieces on of how they made it in so many sectors. For example, the arms sector, the economy, the production. It's something that we can, as Africans, we can take from them. And as I've said, as an observer, they don't go there, because at the end of the day, it has always been proven that whenever we have a problem in the house, we might have other maybe advices from outside, but at the end of the day, the last word is between you and me, which is I mean what the people in the house, and we come up with a solution. So African solutions for African problems, but we are not shunning out other partners or other people from outside Africa who can at least help us come to the table with something that is tangible, at least help us with how they made it on the global stage. So I think this is one of the main goals of this competition, which is of course, as I have said, it's just playing with words, but at the end of the day, it's not exactly a competition, it's more of a collaboration. So that's the story, that's actually what's happening right now. And if we have time, maybe next week I might tell you the results of what's actually happening right now, because I'm actually in contact with some of the Zimbabwean delegations who are in here in Istanbul, and I'm sure we're going to mine a lot of information from them.
1: Definitely, we'd love to hear all the updates from you, Kelvin, in the upcoming days. Thank you so much for those comments, Kelvin. I'll be right back with you. Escalating hostilities in Yemen have displaced around 142,000 people and pushed the country's fragile health system to the brink, and that's according to the United Nations.
2: Moving to Yemen, where humanitarian colleagues on the ground tell us that civilians continue to bear the brunt of the escalating hostilities. Casualties are mounting, displacement is growing, and the risk of disease outbreak. Up to today, the escalation in fighting has forced some 142,000 men, women, and children to flee their homes. That's why the International Organization for Migration is telling us. We and our humanitarian partners continue to support the response and have reached more than 115,000 internally displaced people so far. Nearly $20 million in emergency funding has been mobilized by the Yemen Humanitarian Fund and the Central Emergency Response Fund to support newly displaced families and communities, but we need more money and we need it very soon. The fighting is pushing an already fragile health system in Yemen to the brink, forcing some hospitals to suspend emergency obstetric care in order to treat the wounded. In response, our health partners have deployed more than 20 mobile medical teams, activated rapid response teams, and delivered 60 metric tons of medical supplies. But life-saving medical supplies are rapidly dwindling, and access remains very difficult due to the ongoing fighting.
1: Welcome back to the program. Joining me now to discuss the latest from Saudi Arabia, UAE, Yemen, and all the latest developments there is political analyst Javed Rana from the Pakistani capital. Javed, welcome to Turkey's Diplomacy.
3: Thank you, Umar.
1: Javed, Saudi Arabia and the UAE are rebuilding coordination as Houthi attacks intensify. Yesterday, we saw leaders meeting in Riyadh. Could now Abu Dhabi's renewed involvement, given its influence over forces in southern Yemen, significantly shift the balance against the Houthis? How are the Saudis looking at this situation?
3: I think UAE and Israel have together built up a ring of conspiracy now around Saudi Arabia. We have to look at the two important meetings which actually unfold this series of conspiracies. And Saudi Arabia simply doesn't know what is going to happen with it if it goes along with this Israeli and UAE plan. By allowing them to participate in so-called retaliatory attacks against the Houthis. The first meeting, about 1.5 week, happened in Germany, where the military chief of all the Gulf states, they had a meeting with the apartheid Israel's military chief. They discussed this strategy. And the Israeli military chief was telling Saudi Arabia that, look, we have a normalized ties, diplomatic normalized ties with the UAE. That is why we defended UAE with the interceptors. We provided UAE kind of the technology and intelligence with which UAE defended itself against Iran. This very argument is a complete nonsense, because the UAE had suffered the most in terms of the retaliatory attacks by Iran. And at least thousands of drones and missile stacks were carried out by Iran against UAE. So the Israeli interceptors failed to intercept any major most of these attacks. So again, that is a story of failure. And then during that meeting, Israeli military chief promised that similar help would be on its way to the Saudi Arabia. Saudi Arabia needs to have a normalized of ties with Israel under Abraham Accord, so-called Abraham Accord. Again, this is now an opportunity for Israel to essentially create condition where Saudi Arabia could be brought under pressure. Number one, to create condition to normalize ties with Israel. Something, to the best of my understanding, is unlikely, at least for the time being. But there's another bigger ring of conspiracies which are being weaved around Saudi Arabia. And that is that I think my understanding is that Israel has a military base, a secret military base, in Ceuta Island, which is a part of Yemen. And my understanding is that this Southern Transitional Council, a militant group backed by UAE and Israel, is inside this particular island. And Israel has its intelligence network there. Southern Transition Council was kicked out from other parts of the Yemen after Saudi Arabia, just in this December 2025 and January this year, when Saudi Arabia picked up evidence that this STC, the Southern Transition Council, is engaged in a kind of a conspiracy launched by UAE and Israel together to divide Saudi Arabia into five states. And that is why there were airstrikes on STC in Yemen, and then STC surrendered. And that had, in fact, encouraged Saudi Arabia. They thought that the Houthis would be in a similar fashion surrender. So that did not happen. So again, now, the meeting that has taken place in Riyadh between UAE leader and the Saudis leader, that revolves around that the STC may be relaunched in Yemen. So, and then another demand is that the other Islamic political parties which are working on for the revival of the political Islam, those political parties should be essentially suppressed and some kind of action should be taken against them. That is the demand of UAE from Saudi Arabia. Because Saudi Arabia is backing internationally recognized so-called militant groups there, which are good for nothing there. That is a divisive force. And they stand divided from within. They are not capable to fight. And I don't think even the STC is capable to fight with the Houthis, who have largely taken over much of the populated centers there. So in that broader context, if Saudis move from one wrong extreme decision to another wrong decision, I think they are going to further land themselves in trouble. Now, on one hand, they have a defense pact with Pakistan and Turkey. And Pakistan and Turkey both are helping Riyadh to defeat Houthis. Behind the scene, they are at work. They're providing whatever is possible in terms of the kind of the expert military help, the military advisor from both countries are there. And they have vowed that if situation reached to a tipping point, then they will be there to defend Saudi Arabia. And I don't think the situation, they did not put up with that kind of assurance. And they have opted to take help of apartheid Israel and UAE, who have a clear agenda to divide Saudi Arabia, and UAE would use STC to divide Saudi Arabia. Israel needs chaos. So that is the bigger picture. Again, we should not forget the fact that the Israel's secret military bases are already there in the Somaliland. That is an area around Red Sea and Bab el-Mandab. And then Israel has already spread a network through UAE in the Sudan. Sudan, they are killing people through the Rapid Force, by funding the Rapid Force. In the Libya, there is a similar situation. So I think in the broader context, if Saudi Arabia does not foresee a bigger picture, which I don't expect it has the capacity.

0: That's the ability to foresee. Bigger picture, I think Saudi Arabia is going to further trap itself, further land itself in a far bigger trouble, where Houthis and maybe to begin with would take over some parts of Saudi Arabia's land, the bordering provinces. And the possibility is there, maybe at some point of time, STC would be there to make incursion into Saudi Arabia. It would not happen immediately, but in the long run, that is a part and parcel of the strategy of Israel. And the UAE is simply an outpost which is pursuing the dirty agenda of apartheid Israel. We should not forget the fact that the UAE is one of the biggest sponsor of Islamophobia in Europe. They're funding it. They're funding against Islam. They're funding against Muslims. I wonder, is this a Muslim country which is working against the very causes of the Muslims?
1: Javed, let's talk about British support for Saudi Arabia, because it's facing intense criticism right now. And there are some figures that I want to share with you. And these have been revealed by the United Nations. There have been more than 25,000 coalition air raids recorded between 2015 and 2022. And the UN says 377,000, close to 400,000 direct and indirect deaths by the end of 2021 with the UK's involvement. And now we're talking about British refueling Saudi jets. Where should London draw the line?
0: I think all that glitter is not gold. There are now optics that the UK is reversing its policy on Gaza. UK is reversing its policy on the Middle East. That is not happening. The UK in the past did provide its military bases in the Cyprus to carry out attacks, offensive attacks against Iran. UK has been providing its own military bases to carry out attacks against Iran. 52 bombers were there. So again, now with the change of guard in London, I think situation has improved. And there's a lot of rhetoric coming from the new government that they are going to reverse the policy. They have banned the export from the occupied West Bank, which is under the control of the so-called settlers. But again, that is not very much affecting the Israel's exports. They are simply rebranding it. I don't think that will have any meaningful impact. It is the UK which is a hosting lot of, I would call them, extremist terrorist groups who've been funding all these settlers. And UK has done nothing against them. And UK has historically turned out to be a base for all kind of conspiracies against the Palestinian people. I think so far there are optics that they are doing something. They want to be seen that they are doing something for the Palestinian cause, but I don't think there is any meaningful action on the ground. Still, the military flights are there from UK to the apartheid Israel, and those bombs are being used against the Lebanese people, against the people in Gaza, against the unarmed Iranian people. So UK is very much deeply involved in this dirty war theater. These optics have been created because there is a growing public pressure in the UK and other Western capitals that they need to reverse their dirty policy on Palestine. All these Western countries, with a few exceptions, more particularly UK, and very importantly, Germany and France, they have been part and parcel of this conducting genocide by providing intelligence, by providing all kind of weaponries, ammunition that apartheid Israel need to conduct genocide in Lebanon, in Gaza, and the launch of war theater on Iran.
1: Javed, the UK says, like you were just mentioning, Ed Miliband in particular, he has said that Britain will match words with actions. What would a genuine policy shift from London actually look like?
0: That would mean they should forthwith stop providing all kind of ammunitions to the apartheid Israel. That means in the UN Security Council, it should come up with a resolution to bring an end to a war theater across the Middle East, in Gaza, in Lebanon, against Iran. That should be the case. That means it requires UK to not provide any help to launch

0: any attack against Iran. Iran is, when Iran is willing to negotiate, when there's already Islamabad Memorandum of Understanding, broad controls have been agreed upon, that means the UK must pressurize the US to comply with this agreement. And more particularly, I think since Israel has already revoked the status of its diplomatic envoy in Jerusalem, I think UK must respond back by expelling the ambassador of Israel from the London. That is, so I think this is still a rhetoric that is coming out from the London. We have to still see a meaningful action. Some progress has been there, but it is a far from what is required.
1: Javed, where you currently are in the Pakistani capital, in Islamabad, there are active conflicts going on there as well. Pakistan says it wants peace with Afghanistan, but will respond to attempts to destabilize the country while accusing Kabul of providing safe havens to militant groups. Javed, what diplomatic mechanism could prevent these tensions from developing into a sustained cross-border conflict?
0: I think the diplomatic mechanism is not working despite the efforts from Turkey and Qatar. And both countries have been providing allegedly sanctuary to the opponent militant groups. That's a dark reality. Kabul is blaming Islamabad that it is providing shelters to the Daesh terrorist groups, which have been attacking on many installations inside Afghanistan. And in a similar fashion, Pakistan has been blaming Afghanistan that it is providing sanctuaries to the militant groups who are engaged in terrorism in Pakistan. They've been carrying out attacks on Pakistani side of the border. I think, frankly speaking, the both needs to contain these militant groups. My understanding is that part of the problem on Pakistani side of the border is also deeply political. As we speak, the regional government, the northwestern government in KP province of PTI, it is under tremendous pressure. It is going to launch a mass agitation on October 4th. And now there are reports that the federal government is going to impose a federal rule, with commonly known as a governor rule, in the northwestern province bordering with Afghanistan. They are blaming of that provincial government that it is a hobnobbing with Afghanistan, which is, frankly speaking, complete nonsense. It doesn't make sense. It's a purely political issue. And the core cause of it is that the 2024's general election, which were literally stolen allegedly by the country's military, and that is that at the core of the problem. And since from there onward, we have seen that the mainstream opposition leader Imran Khan remains in jail on politically motivated charges, and this agitation is demanding his release. That's the core reason. But somehow or the other, it is a politically unnecessarily to the political rhetorics is being linked with Afghanistan. I don't think Afghanistan has got to do anything with the political mess that is in Pakistan. That mess, the core cause is the large-scale rigging and the fraudulent election in 2024. I think Pakistan needs to put its own house in order. I think things will start, the peace will start restoring in KPK and other provinces. The real problem is the political crisis, which have the political reasons, which has the reasons of manipulations in the elections. Those are not being addressed, which has the reasons of a most popular leader being jailed unnecessarily. I think once he's released, once the genuine fair elections are held in Pakistan, my understanding that the terrorism in Pakistan can be contained, and Pakistan's problems with Afghanistan can also be settled through the force of the negotiations. I think there was a success story back in 2022, and somehow the other, that was entire episode was derailed because the then military chief and the military general, they wanted to derail a politically elected government, and that was removed. And that is at the heart of the problem. Pakistan continued to suffer economically. Pakistan continued to suffer in terms of its image.
1: Javed, thank you so much for that analysis. It's always a pleasure having you on Turkey's Diplomacy. Thank you so much. Kelvin, thank you a very big thank you to you as well for discussing Daily Sabah, the front page, giving your analysis.

I will I'll make a couple observations. One, we're very disappointed at this decision by Stelco. My personal and our thoughts are with the workers and the families who have been betrayed by the company. Let's put it blank. There's money on the table from the federal government, number one. And the company made representations and has legal obligations for employment. We intend to use all powers that we have and pursue them to the full extent of the law. And I would just take note that this situation is caused by the U.S. tariffs, and that the ultimate owner of and the CEO of the ultimate owner of Stelco, Cleveland Cliffs, applauded President Trump for putting those tariffs on.

Germany's import inflation has climbed to its highest level since late 2022, driven largely by soaring energy costs linked to the war in the Middle East. Import prices rose 8.3% year-on-year in August, marking the strongest annual increase since December 2022. Export prices also accelerated, rising 4.7% compared with the same period last year and recording their largest annual increase since early 2023. Energy was the main driver of the surge, with German energy import prices jumping 43% from a year earlier as disruption in global energy markets pushed costs higher. Electricity and mineral oil products recorded particularly sharp increases, while imported natural gas also became significantly more expensive. Higher energy costs are adding pressure to German businesses by increasing production and transportation expenses across Europe's largest economy. Prices for imported intermediate goods also rose strongly, reflecting higher costs for materials including non-ferrous metals and semi-finished metal products. Some categories provided relief, with imported agricultural products and consumer goods becoming slightly cheaper compared with a year earlier. The energy shock was also reflected in German exports, with energy export prices rising sharply while intermediate goods became considerably more expensive. The latest figures highlight the growing impact of higher global energy costs on Germany's trade prices and broader inflationary pressures.

0: Russia has extended restrictions on diesel and marine fuel exports as the country seeks to stabilize domestic supplies amid higher seasonal demand and disruptions at its energy infrastructure. The government prolonged its temporary ban on exports of diesel, marine fuel, and gas oil by direct producers through October 31st. Had been due to expire at the end of September, but will remain in place for another month under the new government decree. Moscow said that the measure is designed to maintain stability in the domestic fuel market as demand for motor fuels increases during the agricultural harvest season. A broader Russian restriction on fuel exports remains in effect through the end of January 2027. The measures come as Russia faces pressure on domestic fuel supplies following Ukrainian drone strikes targeting oil refineries and other energy infrastructure. The attacks have disrupted refining operations and contributed to shortages in parts of the country, increasing pressure on authorities to prioritize the domestic market. Diesel and other refined fuels are important Russian energy exports, making restrictions on overseas shipments another potential source of pressure on international fuel markets. By keeping more domestically produced fuel inside the country, Moscow is seeking to ensure sufficient supplies for consumers, businesses, and the agricultural sector. The extension highlights continuing strains on Russia's refining and fuel distribution system as the impact of attacks on its energy infrastructure combines with elevated domestic demand.
1: And SpaceX is aiming, together with Tesla, to do 200 gigawatts of solar production per year. And if brought to space, that you get the nameplate or better on the solar power, whereas if it's on the ground, you're going to get somewhere between a fifth and an eighth of the solar power generation, and you need enormous batteries. So whereas it's essentially always sunny in space. We took Starship to orbit for the first time, and we deployed Starlink B3 satellites, which are enormous satellites. I mean, these are satellites with a wingspan of 737. So really enormous. It's the largest payload delivered to orbit since Skylab. So now we expect Starship to ultimately, next year, I think, probably reach a weekly or twice weekly cadence.
0: U.S. artificial intelligence developer Anthropic has warned investors of potential existential risk to humanity in the prospectus for its highly anticipated initial public offering of shares, the Financial Times reported Tuesday. Citing people with knowledge of the so-called S-1 filing to go public, the report notes the possibility of powerful AI models to operate beyond their predicted parameters despite safety controls. The warnings from the Claude maker come as industry insiders and government officials voice alarms over the dangers of a technology that has escaped oversight in a series of rogue incidents, including hackings and joint cyber attacks. Anthropic's chief, Dario Amodei, is among the AI industry executives expected to meet with President Donald Trump and other officials in Washington later Tuesday, according to reports not yet confirmed by the White House. The IPO filing also gives financial details of the company created just 6 years ago, including plans to spend a massive $518 billion on AI infrastructure and computing power in the coming years. It said operating losses hit more than $8 billion last year as development costs far outstripped revenue of $4.6 billion. The IPO, expected in the coming weeks, could value Anthropic at around $2 trillion, making it the biggest public stock sale of all time.

I'm Su Dozar with your global weather update. Let's start. We begin in Europe, where light clouds continue to sweep quickly across the region. Bucharest will be partly cloudy, reaching 22 degrees. Athens is cloudy at 21. Farther west, temperatures have begun to drop. Moscow will be partly cloudy at 16 degrees, and London is rainy at 22. Across the Balkans, summer continues. Zagreb is partly cloudy at 23 degrees, while Sarajevo has similar weather at 22. It's getting warmer for the Middle East, though. Beirut is partly cloudy at 27 degrees, and Gaza has similar weather and temperature. In South Asia, Baku is at 23 degrees, and New Delhi is partly cloudy at 33. Farther east, Shanghai is rainy at 25, while Jakarta is cloudy at 33. Across Africa, Tripoli is sunny at 27 degrees, Cape Town is partly cloudy at 33. In North America, Mexico City will be rainy at 27 degrees, New York is cloudy for today. In South America, Rio de Janeiro has thunderstorms at 31 degrees, while Santiago is cloudy at 19. Across Oceania, Sydney will be partly cloudy, and Melbourne is partly cloudy as well at 21 degrees. That's the latest global weather update. Stay tuned for more news and forecasts here on A News.

0: Iran has received U.S. feedback through Qatari mediators on a 7-day plan aimed at building trust between Washington and Tehran, with the sequencing of proposed steps emerging as the main sticking point. Iranian Foreign Minister Abbas Araghchi received the U.S. response from Qatari mediators in Doha and is expected to discuss Washington's position in Tehran. Iran presented the 7-day proposal last week, offering a path toward reopening the Strait of Hormuz and restoring normal maritime passage if the necessary conditions were met. U.S. President Donald Trump subsequently rejected the initial proposal, prompting Qatar to continue shuttling messages between Washington and Tehran in an effort to narrow their differences.
1: Is Iran, in your opinion, about to give up, about to concede surrender?
2: Well, they're doing very poorly. I don't know if they're going to give up yet, but they'll give up, but they're doing very poorly. You know, we took more oil out of the Hormuz Strait over the last couple of days than at any point in history, including long before we had the war to stop the nuclear weapon. And this is to stop the nuclear weapon. Iran will not have a nuclear weapon.
0: The latest document outlines a 7-day trust-building period intended to return the two sides to an enhanced version of the Memorandum of Understanding reached in June. That framework includes concrete steps

concerning Iran's nuclear program, as well as provisions related to the Strait of Hormuz, though further details of the latest proposals have not been disclosed. An official briefed on the talks said that the disagreement now centers primarily on the order in which the measures would be implemented rather than on the individual components of the plan. The June memorandum produced a brief ceasefire, and Qatar is seeking to use the previous framework as a basis for efforts to end the current conflict and restore maritime traffic through the strategic waterway.

0: The United States has completed its military withdrawal from Iraq, ending a presence that began with the 2003 invasion and continued in different forms for more than two decades. Iraqi security forces paraded in Baghdad and Najaf to mark the end of the U.S.-led coalition's military mission in the country. The final American troops withdrew under an agreement reached between Washington and Baghdad in 2024. The departure follows years of pressure for foreign troops to leave Iraq, with the country seeking to assume full responsibility for its security and reinforce its sovereignty. American forces first entered Iraq in 2003 to topple Saddam Hussein, triggering years of conflict and instability before U.S. troops initially withdrew at the end of 2011. The U.S. departure closes a major chapter in modern Iraqi history, leaving the country's own security forces responsible for confronting remaining threats and managing competing regional pressures.
1: Yemen's government forces had conducted 356 precise targeting operations against Houthis across multiple fronts over the previous 24 hours, said Majid al-Nuzaili, a spokesperson for Yemen's government forces, on Monday. In a statement, he said these operations used various weapons to destroy or damage Houthi command and control centers, weapons depots, field artillery equipment, military vehicles, and other targets, with 476 Houthi fighters being killed or wounded. According to a government military official who spoke on condition of anonymity, Houthi forces launched an offensive against government-held mountainous positions in Al-Madariba wa Ras al-Ara district, a rugged area overlooking approaches to the Bab al-Mandab Strait, early Monday. The official said the Houthis initially captured several positions after hours of intense fighting before government forces brought in reinforcements and launched a counterattack. Warplanes also carried out several airstrikes against Houthi positions, gatherings, and military vehicles in the area in support of government forces, the official said, without identifying the aircraft involved.

0: Moving to Yemen, where humanitarian colleagues on the ground tell us that civilians continue to bear the brunt of the escalating hostilities. Casualties are mounting, displacement is growing, and the risk of disease outbreak. Up to today, the escalation in fighting has forced some 142,000 men, women, and children to flee their homes. That's what the International Organization for Migration is telling us. We and our humanitarian partners continue to support the response and have reached more than 115,000 internally displaced people so far. Nearly $20 million in emergency funding has been mobilized by the Yemen Humanitarian Fund and the Central Emergency Response Fund to support newly displaced families and communities, but we need more money and we need it very soon. The fighting is pushing an already fragile health system in Yemen to the brink, forcing some hospitals to suspend emergency obstetric care in order to treat the wounded. In response, our health partners have deployed more than 20 mobile health partners, mobile medical teams, activated rapid response teams, and delivered 60 metric tons of medical supplies. But life-saving medical supplies are rapidly dwindling, and access remains very difficult due to the ongoing fighting.
1: Fly Dubai flight from Dubai to Tel Aviv diverted to Saudi Arabia after transmitting emergency signals following a physical altercation between the pilots rather than a hijacking. Flight FZ-1073 was flying over Jordanian airspace when it transmitted a general emergency signal before issuing another signal indicating possible unlawful interference several minutes later. The Boeing 737 then transmitted another general emergency signal and diverted to Tabuk Airport in northwestern Saudi Arabia, where it landed safely. An Israeli official said that the incident was not believed to have been a hijacking and described the situation as under control. It remained unclear whether either pilot had deliberately activated the emergency signal or what triggered the confrontation inside the cockpit. Fly Dubai confirmed that the flight experienced an incident while traveling to Tel Aviv and was diverted to Tabuk, adding that all passengers were safe and accounted for. Fly Dubai operates regular flights between Dubai and Tel Aviv, while Israel and Saudi Arabia do not have official diplomatic relations.

0: Inside a cave illuminated only by sunlight filtering entrance, Amer Dababsa wiped sweat from his forehead as he chipped away at the rock with a hammer and chisel, hauling stones outside to enlarge a space he hopes will become a home for his family. After his house was demolished, Dababsa became one of dozens of residents of Kirbet al-Daba in the Masafer Yatta area south of Hebron, who have returned to living in caves, as residents say pressure on the community is increasing.
1: احنا في منطقة الضبع نتعرض كل فترة إلى هجمة شرسة للدار المدنية والمستوطنين والآليات الهدم في كل فترة بتيجي بتهدم عندنا ما خلوا عندنا ولا منزل فاضطرينا نعمل كهوف في هاي الفترة يعني في بعد ما عملنا 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
0: The coordinator of government activities in the territories, the Israeli Defense Ministry body that oversees civilian affairs in the occupied West Bank, said in response to a Reuters request for comment that enforcement activity had been carried out in the area earlier this month with the approval of the political echelon. Kirbet al-Daba, home to about 120 Palestinians, lies among the barren hills southeast of Hebron. Reaching it requires leaving the main road and traveling several kilometers along a winding dirt track through rocky terrain. On surrounding hilltops are outposts made up of caravans and prefabricated structures, some of which residents say were established in recent years, while the remains of demolished homes are visible across the community. Residents rely on solar panels to generate limited electricity for lighting and basic household needs, because the community is not connected to electricity or water networks. Water is delivered by tanker trucks, residents say. Livestock raising, once a main source of income for many families, has declined, residents say, citing settler attacks and restrictions on movement and access to grazing land. Many families now depend on limited seasonal crops, as well as olive and almond trees.
2: بعد ما كنا على وجه الأرض رجعنا بعد ما هدموا يعني رجعنا اليوم على العصر الحجر اللي كانوا عايشين عليه جدود جدودنا وففعلا يعني إحنا بالنسبة لنا كوننا متمسكين بالأرض يعني مش راح تفرق معنا رايحين نظل موجودين بأرضنا يعني أصلا كل الهدف إنه يطلع الفلسطيني من هاي الأرض حتى يتسنى للمستوطن إنه يكون محله.
0: Kirbet al-Daba's lands cover roughly 3,000 dunams, according to residents, of which they say about 250 dunams make up the residential area. In May 2025, settlers established a new outpost near the community's remaining home.

0: Schools are back in session in Lebanon, but for many families, sending children back to class is no easy feat. A prolonged economic crisis and conflict with Israel have left many Lebanese families struggling to afford their children's education. With prices rising for almost everything in the country, even buying school supplies has become a stretch. Research shows that a year of school supplies costs about $500 per student in Lebanon, where the minimum monthly wage is just over $300. For most families, the gap between take-home income and what they need to cover basic living costs is considerable, and it is still widening.
1: The cost of living has surged. So imagine year on year, it increased by 17% inflation in Lebanon, whereas in the vast majority of countries like in the States, Europe, it's around 3.5%. So this is for numerous reasons. One of it, it's because we have a cash economy, we have high time preference, we don't have a place where to put the savings.
0: Lebanon has been mired in economic crisis since 2019, when the Lebanese pound, long pegged to the U.S. dollar, began to plummet, pushing most of the population into poverty almost overnight. Since then, reforms have been slow, leaving people with little choice but to scrape by as costs keep rising. The conflict escalating in March left damage to infrastructure, population displacement, and supply chain disruptions, halting the country's tentative economic recovery, said a World Bank report released in late August. Lebanon has long ranked among the most educated Arab states in the Middle East. But with disruptions in economy, sustaining that success is becoming increasingly difficult.

0: A Russian air attack on Ukraine's capital, Kiev, struck a residential area on Wednesday, September 30th, killing two people and injuring a 17-year-old boy. Reuters video from the scene showed a house reduced to rubble as rescuers searched through the wreckage and worked to extinguish fires. Neighbors Leonid Bidniuk, 70, and Larisa Bidniuk, 65, said the owner of the destroyed house, a serviceman named Oleh, had been trying to fight the blaze after the strike. The neighbor was on the roof, trying to take out the fire. The child was screaming. It was clearly out of grief as his mother had apparently died, said the 70-year-old. Larisa Bidniuk said she later approached Oleh near the scene. He'd just been standing by the car. I went over and asked, "Are you all right?" He said, "Yevania is dead, and so is her mother."
1: AK Parti 14 Ağustos 2001'de yoksulların, mağdurların, mazlumların, yolda kalmışların, itilmişlerin, ötelenmişlerin, unutulmuşların partisi olarak yollara var olmuştur. 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
2: This pool has been here on and off for 3 years. It's the result of a burst pipe. It's kept bursting again and again and again.
3: 75-year-old mayoral candidate Helen Zille takes a dip in a water-filled

0: pothole.
1: It's one of several campaign videos that she's used to highlight Johannesburg's infrastructure problems. The former Cape Town mayor is running for the Pro-Business Democratic Alliance, or DA, promising to, quote, fix Joburg. Her campaign is challenging the African National Congress, or ANC, which currently leads a coalition governing the city. Despite being Africa's richest city, Johannesburg has struggled with power cuts, water shortages, and deteriorating infrastructure. It has also gone through 7 mayors in 5 years. Some residents say years of dysfunction have tested their loyalty to the ANC, and Zille hopes that frustration could win them over.
0: I think this election, more than any other, we will see some people breaking the bonds of identity and voting for the city. That is why our slogan has been Believe in Joburg, because we want this election to be about Joburg. And many people have taken that on board.
1: Car repair Rashid Nayam, who is a staunch supporter of Nelson Mandela's ANC, said years of poor service delivery have left him reconsidering his vote.
2: I've been complaining about the sewerage here, the water here. I've been taking this to such a level that I didn't know on which door to knock anymore. And you know, being supportive of a certain party, political party, all the years, I love them. But they're disappointing, and it's bad. It's really bad. Helen's phoning me. She's telling me, messaging me always, and Mabenzo, I didn't forget about you. No, you can't sell your place. You can't hang on there. Just keep hanging on there. We're going to see how we're going to help you.
1: But many longtime ANC supporters remain loyal. 83-year-old Jacob Siane has supported the ANC since South Africa's first multiracial elections in 1994. Despite its record in Johannesburg, he remains faithful.
3: If we can vote, I think ANC, they saw their mistakes, and they will fix their mistakes, and I think it will come all right.
4: Viva ANC, viva!
5: Viva!
1: ANC's Johannesburg regional chairperson, Loiso Masuku, a potential candidate for mayor, has acknowledged problems with service delivery and attributed it to the city's rapid growth.
4: Coalitions make it difficult for us to fully implement our program and the mandate.
1: She said residents do deserve better services. But the election is about more than Johannesburg's roads, water, and power. South Africa continues to have deep-seated racial divisions, 3 decades after the end of apartheid. The DA has faced accusations from critics that it represents white minority interests, which the party denies. Political analyst William Gomede says Johannesburg could be the test of whether more voters are willing to cross those long-standing political and racial divides.
6: Johannesburg could actually be where we cross the barrier. We're almost there, but we don't yet have enough people who have moved from a voting point of view from the apartheid racial identity barrier in their voting patterns to a new era where they vote based on competence and vote for people that may not look like them.
1: An Ipsos poll in September showed the ANC at 31% and the DA at 28%. Zille said internal DA polling showed her leading with about 40% of votes. But with no party expected to win outright, the city's government will likely depend on coalition negotiations. The DA has had a mayor of Johannesburg twice before. Winning the city back would be a major boost and could shift the political landscape ahead of national elections in 2029.

A historic mosque in India's Ujjain has been partially demolished, triggering protests by Muslims and renewing concerns over the treatment of Muslim places of worship in the country. The Shahi Mosque, a centuries-old place of worship, was partially demolished as authorities carried out a road widening project ahead of the 2028 Simhastha Kumbh Hindu pilgrimage. Muslim residents and community representatives strongly objected to the demolition, saying the historic mosque should have been protected rather than sacrificed for the

Project. The demolition quickly became a flashpoint, with Muslims gathering to protest outside the mosque. Indian police attacked the protesters and used tear gas and batons to disperse the crowd. For Muslims in Ujjain, the demolition of part of the Shahi Mosque raises a deeper question. Why should a historic Muslim place of worship be removed to facilitate a major religious pilgrimage? The dispute comes amid wider criticism of the BJP government's treatment of India's Muslim minority. Muslims have faced growing pressure over mosques, shrines, and other Islamic sites under BJP rule, while Hindu nationalist politics has gained greater influence. The Ujjain Mosque demolition has therefore become more than a local dispute over road space. It has become another source of anger for Muslims who say their religious heritage is not receiving adequate protection. Muslim representatives argue that the age and historic importance of the Shahi Mosque should have been taken into account. The road project is intended to prepare Ujjain for the 2028 Simhasta Kumbh, a major Hindu pilgrimage expected to bring millions of visitors to the city. Muslim protesters say preparations for a Hindu religious event should not come at the expense of a historic Muslim place of worship. The clashes have deepened tensions in Ujjain, with authorities deploying security forces and taking action against protesters. For India's Muslim minority, the partial demolition of the Shahi Mosque has become another symbol of concerns over the protection of their religious heritage and rights. Muslims in India have faced growing concerns over Islamophobia and religious discrimination under the Modi-led BJP government, with critics arguing that a number of government policies and actions have placed increasing pressure on the country's Muslim community. The Ujjain case is not the first controversy involving the demolition of a historic mosque in India. In recent years, several mosques and other Muslim religious structures across the country have been demolished or partially demolished by authorities, prompting disputes over religious heritage, property rights, and the treatment of Muslim places of worship.

0: Malaysia began the process of deporting around 1,500 Myanmar nationals on Tuesday, September 29th, as part of a refugee repatriation program, defying objections from the United Nations and dozens of human rights groups. The deportation is the first phase of a broader plan agreed with Myanmar that could see the return of as many as 5,000 people. Malaysia has said that the program was strictly voluntary, but the UN Refugee Agency and civil society organizations have raised concerns about the safety of those being returned, with Myanmar still in a state of civil war. Dozens of buses accompanied by security vehicles arrived at a stadium near the Lumut Naval Base in Malaysia's Perak state on Tuesday morning, before being moved to the port where two Myanmar naval vessels and a hospital ship had docked, according to Reuters witnesses. It was unclear who were aboard the buses. Myanmar's foreign ministry said this month that it was working with countries to facilitate the voluntary return of verified displaced persons in a safe and dignified manner, according to a state media report. Myanmar has been in turmoil since a 2021 coup triggered a civil war, with the military fighting armed groups across multiple front lines. According to UNHCR data, Malaysia hosts around 193,000 refugees from Myanmar, around two-thirds of whom were Rohingya. It was unclear if any Rohingya refugees were among those being repatriated on Tuesday.
1: I'm at Bangkok's main airport, and behind me, below, you can see row of

0: one row of bags that have been delayed, some up to several days, and that are yet to be picked up. And that's because of the recent flooding in Thailand, which has seen some parts of the capital submerged since last week. Workers at Suvarnabhumi International Airport have been unable to come into work, and that's caused this huge buildup of luggage. In fact, the Thai Air Force even had to send 69 ground personnel to help ease the problem. This isn't something you usually see at this major international airport, where hundreds of flights pass through each day to multiple continents. But since the days of continuous rain last week and the flooding since, there have been a lot of unusual sights in this city, and that includes the undelivered baggage of weary travelers.
1: With America.gov, the federal government no longer stands in your way, and it stands only at your service. And that's what we're doing. We're simplifying it. We're glamorizing it. We're making it what it should be. And with this, nobody can any longer complain about providing proof of citizen voter ID. They're always saying it's too complicated. Too complicated. It's not complicated anymore. Well, they'll come up with some other reason, because they don't want to have you. They don't want to have it be easy, but it is easy because you can get everything now that you need in just one simple swipe. And so nobody will have any excuses. We must pass, and now can pass, in theory, very easily. And President Xi was here. We talked about it. Not that much, because I didn't want to do anything. We're leading. So why would I want to do anything? And a lot of people say, let's do it together with China, but then they're going to be able to immediately gain access to things that we know that they don't know. But we do work with them in so many ways. Whoever wins superintelligence wins. You know, it's an expression. Whoever wins superintelligence wins.

0: First ladies from around the world have called for common international standards to protect children from growing risks in the digital world during a high-level panel at the United Nations. The event, titled Invisible Architecture, Building Safe Digital Systems for Children, Advancing International Standards and Shared Responsibility, brought together participants during the 81st United Nations General Assembly High-Level Week. Turkish First Lady Emine Erdogan emphasized the principle of safety by design, saying that protection should not be added to digital systems afterwards, but should instead form the starting point of their development.
1: Sağlıklı bir dijital ekosistem kurmalı ve güvenliğin dijital sistemlere sonradan eklenen bir özellik değil, tasarımın çıkış noktası olmasını sağlamalıyız.
0: Burundi's First Lady Angeline Ndayishimiye highlighted the risks children face from online exploitation, manipulation, cyberbullying, and harmful content, calling for countries to jointly build a stronger digital protection architecture.
2: Against children.
0: Gambia's First Lady Fatoumata Bahbaro said that technological progress should ultimately be measured by how effectively it serves and protects children.
3: The same digital world that creates opportunities can expose children to grooming, sextortion, cyberbullying, sexual exploitation, harmful contact, and trafficking-related risks. Another offender can reach a child thousands of miles away in seconds.
0: Guatemala's First Lady, Lucrecia Eugenia Peinado Villanueva, called on technology companies to put children's rights and safety at the center of their operations.
4: Thank you, Madam Erdogan, for leading us all together into such an important topic. And thank you for putting the finger on the key topics of this. I'm making all of us come together and commit together towards that goal of protection.
0: Kenya's First Lady Rachel Ruto stressed that online threats do not recognize national borders and said that children's personal data, images, locations, and online behavior must be treated as part of their rights and dignity rather than as commodities.
5: A child can be sitting in the safest room in the house and still be walking through the most unsafe places

0: in the world, one step at a time. That is the paradox of the digital age, and why the invisible systems being built today must protect children rather than endanger them.
1: Senegal's First Lady Marie Kone Faye called on the spouses of world leaders to use their influence to raise awareness and mobilize support. Sierra Leone's First Lady Fatima Mayada Bio said that technological innovation must strengthen rather than undermine children's rights and well-being. Chile's First Lady Maria Pia Adriasola Barolje focused on the responsibility of parents and adults to lead by example, urging them to reduce their own screen dependence and prioritize meaningful communication and real-world relationships with children.
2: International evidence shows that spending more than 3 hours a day on social media is associated with twice the risk of mental health problems, including depression and anxiety.
1: Sahar Salam, spouse of Lebanon's prime minister, backed the creation of a common international framework under the United Nations.
3: On April 22nd this year, Lebanon lost a 15-year-old boy named Matias Habib to suicide. After his death, it emerged that he had been exploring questions about life, death, and what comes after through an AI system. Matias' story is not unique. Across the world, we hear of children turning to AI in moments of distress, developing emotional dependencies on chatbots, or receiving responses that may reinforce rather than interrupt harmful thinking.
1: The gathering underscored a shared call for international cooperation to make children's safety a central part of the digital world's design.

I will I'll make a couple of observations. One, we're very disappointed at this decision by Stelco. My personal and our thoughts are with the workers and the families who have been betrayed by the company. Let's put it blank. There's money on the table from the federal government, number one, and the company made representations and has legal obligations for employment. We intend to use all powers that we have and pursue them to the full extent of the law. And I would just take note that this situation is caused by the U.S. tariffs, and that the ultimate owner of and the CEO of the ultimate owner of Stelco, Cleveland-Cliffs, applauded President Trump for putting those tariffs on.

Germany's import inflation has climbed to its highest level since late 2022, driven largely by soaring energy costs linked to the war in the Middle East. Import prices rose 8.3% year-on-year in August, marking the strongest annual increase since December 2022. Export prices also accelerated, rising 4.7% compared with the same period last year and recording their largest annual increase since early 2023. Energy was the main driver of the surge, with German energy import prices jumping 43% from a year earlier as disruption in global energy markets pushed costs higher. Electricity and mineral oil products recorded particularly sharp increases, while imported natural gas also became significantly more expensive. Higher energy costs are adding pressure to German businesses by increasing production and transportation expenses across Europe's largest economy. Prices for imported intermediate goods also rose strongly, reflecting higher costs for materials including non-ferrous metals and semi-finished metal products. Some categories provided relief, with imported agricultural products and consumer goods becoming slightly cheaper compared with a year

earlier. The energy shock was also reflected in German exports, with energy export prices rising sharply while intermediate goods became considerably more expensive. The latest figures highlight the growing impact of higher global energy costs on Germany's trade prices and broader inflationary pressures.

0: Russia has extended restrictions on diesel and marine fuel exports as the country seeks to stabilize domestic supplies amid higher seasonal demand and disruptions at its energy infrastructure. The government prolonged its temporary ban on exports of diesel, marine fuel, and gas oil by direct producers through October 31st. Had been due to expire at the end of September, but will remain in place for another month under the new government decree. Moscow said that the measure is designed to maintain stability in the domestic fuel market as demand for motor fuels increases during the agricultural harvest season. A broader Russian restriction on fuel exports remains in effect through the end of January 2027. The measures come as Russia faces pressure on domestic fuel supplies following Ukrainian drone strikes targeting oil refineries and other energy infrastructure. The attacks have disrupted refining operations and contributed to shortages in parts of the country, increasing pressure on authorities to prioritize the domestic market. Diesel and other refined fuels are important Russian energy exports, making restrictions on overseas shipments another potential source of pressure on international fuel markets. By keeping more domestically produced fuel inside the country, Moscow is seeking to ensure sufficient supplies for consumers, businesses, and the agricultural sector. The extension highlights continuing strains on Russia's refining and fuel distribution system as the impact of attacks on its energy infrastructure combines with elevated domestic demand.
1: And SpaceX is aiming, together with Tesla, to do 200 gigawatts of solar production per year. And if brought to space, that you get the nameplate or better on the solar power, whereas if it's on the ground, you're going to get somewhere between a fifth and an eighth of the solar power generation, and you need enormous batteries. So whereas it's essentially always sunny in space. We took Starship to orbit for the first time, and we deployed Starlink B3 satellites, which were enormous satellites. I mean, these are satellites with a wingspan of a 737. So really enormous. It's the largest payload delivered to orbit since Skylab. So now we expect Starship to next year, I think, probably reach a weekly or twice weekly cadence.
0: U.S. artificial intelligence developer Anthropic has warned investors of potential existential risk to humanity in the prospectus for its highly anticipated initial public offering of shares, the Financial Times reported Tuesday. Citing people with knowledge of the so-called S1 filing to go public, the report notes the possibility of powerful AI models to operate beyond their predicted parameters despite safety controls. The warnings from the Claude maker come as industry insiders and government officials voice alarms over the dangers of a technology that has escaped oversight in a series of rogue incidents, including hackings and joint cyber attacks. Anthropic's chief, Dario Amodei, is among the AI industry executives expected to meet with President Donald Trump and other officials in Washington later Tuesday, according to reports not yet confirmed by the White House. The IPO filing also gives financial details of the company created just 6 years ago, including plans to spend a massive $518 billion on AI infrastructure and computing power in the coming years. It said operating losses hit more than $8 billion last year, as development costs far outstripped revenue of $4.6 billion. The IPO, expected in the coming weeks, could value Anthropic at around $2 trillion, making it the biggest

0: I want to share some information related to the ongoing disciplinary process between Manchester City and the Premier League. A document has been made public with an opinion of the Premier League Commission that is negative to our interest. I want to explain exactly what this is, the next steps, and how are we going to continue to defend the club and finally be vindicated in this process. This has gone for so long that it's important to remind ourselves that the whole Premier League case against us is based on a single false accusation that the owner's personal money was somehow and secretly put into the club via some sponsors from Abu Dhabi. This is just not true. Irrefutable evidence has been provided to the Premier League Commission that shows that it could not happen and that it did not happen. This includes bank statements, money transfers, witnesses, and everything necessary to categorically demonstrate the money did not come from the owner. Every other false charge that has been thrown at us and aggressively marketed and promoted comes from that simple, central, and completely false accusation. Surprisingly for us and for our lawyers, after nearly 2 years, the Premier League Commission has issued an opinion that supports the Premier League's conspiracy theory. To do so, the opinion had to actually ignore the extensive evidence provided by the club in order to reach a conclusion that is clearly wrong. Our lawyers will now file an appeal that sets out that the opinion contains clear material errors of law, principle, and fact, and it is unsafe. Remember, we have been here before.
1: So when we had the rumour that the decision was in on Friday, it appeared to be seismic. Now we've got the effectively the edited highlights of the decision. I don't think we can move away from that word. It's an absolutely incredible development, I think, in terms of the words that are used: sham, dishonesty. And clearly they effectively have confirmed the conspiracy. So these are really quite dramatic moments, I think, for both Manchester City and the whole of the Premier League and English football. It's not completely clear, but I think the hint tonight or in the statement that City have got until Friday to file the appeal, which of course they will, I think that must mean that they've decided that the most expeditious way to get an outcome here is to say, right, there's the findings on the liability phase. Let's test those at appeal. Then we can come back and deal with sanction later, rather than going straight to sanction. Let's say a big points deduction or a big fine being put in place, but then of course probably suspended pending the appeal. So rather than doing that, I think what they're going to try and do is move quickly to the appeal. These are complicated matters and the stakes are very high, so we may well be sitting for a number of months. I doubt it would be the 2021 we've just been through, but it could easily stretch into next season before we have an appeal decision on the liability, and then we've got sanction potentially. And then on top of that, we have the appeal of sanction. And that, all of that is assuming that there aren't any other challenges that City can somehow find in the process. So

I think there'll be a desire, and certainly it's mentioned in the Premier League statement, there is a desire to move forward quickly. I just think it might be a bit more challenging than they hope on that.

0: Kazakh race walker Yasmina Toxinbayeva's Asian Games gold medal has been annulled following disqualification from the women's marathon event for wearing unsanctioned shoes. Toxinbayeva crossed first in the event on Sunday in 3 hours, 22 minutes and 20 seconds, nearly 4 minutes ahead of China's runner-up Danzin Kuzong, but the results remain provisional pending a protest. A rain-soaked event was headlined by Mariam Karim, who set a new games record to win gold in the women's 400 meters hurdles, showcasing her dominance in the event. Qatar's Basim Hameda claimed victory in the men's 400-meter hurdles, while Japan's Ryuji Mura delighted the home crowd by winning the men's 3,000-meter steeplechase final. China's Xu Yuhao soared to gold in the men's long jump, while another games record was set by Japan's Kazuto Lizawa in the men's 1,500-meter final, further boosting Japan's medal tally. China continued its success with Feng Bin securing the women's discus title and Lin Shan and Wang Zhengyuan taking gold in the women's and men's 1 meter springboard diving finals, respectively. Sri Lanka's Rumesh Pathiraj clinched the men's javelin, the nation's first gold medal of the games. Bahrain's Winfried Yavi emerged victorious in the women's 1,500-meter final, further cementing her status as a middle-distance star. China's synchronized swimming team dazzled in the artistic swimming mixed final, capturing the gold medal with a strong performance. In cycling, Japan's Hatake Amasai took the top spot in the women's BMX racing final. In the men's BMX racing final, Japan's Nakai Asuma won gold after Thailand's Komet Suprasert crashed on the final bend.
1: Well, I'm feeling great. You know, the wrist and the arm, the body is it's responding pretty well, you know, to all the challenges that I've been through in, you know, the last month and a half, something like that. So it's been great, and I'm practicing well, and I would say every day is getting better and better. So I'm you know, all I need is matches in my back, and get into the rhythm, the competition, and everything. So I'm just really looking forward to doing that. I think, you know, the beauty of the Grand Slams are playing the best of five. If we take away that and playing the best of three, I think we just killing the legacy of the Grand Slams and killing the Grand Slams, I would say. And, you know, we've been playing the best of five in the Grand Slams since the really beginning, and I think that what makes those tournaments different and special. So I wouldn't touch anything from that, and for me it's okay to play the best of five.

Robert, I would like to describe our point of view.

0: Iran has received U.S. feedback through Qatari mediators on a 7-day plan aimed at building trust between Washington and Tehran, with the sequencing of proposed steps emerging as the main sticking point. Iranian Foreign Minister Abbas Araghchi received the U.S. response from Qatari mediators in Doha and is expected to discuss Washington's position in Tehran. Iran presented the 7-day proposal last week, offering a path toward reopening the Strait of Hormuz and restoring normal maritime passage if the necessary conditions were met. U.S. President Donald Trump subsequently rejected the initial proposal, prompting Qatar to continue shuttling messages between Washington and Tehran in an effort to narrow their differences.
1: Is Iran, in your opinion, about to give up, about to concede surrender?
2: Well, they're doing very poorly. I don't know if they're going to give up yet, but they'll give up, but they're doing very poorly. You know, we took more oil out of the Hormuz Strait over the last couple of days than at any point in history, including long before we had the war to stop the nuclear weapon. And this is to stop the nuclear weapon. Iran will not have a nuclear weapon.
0: The latest document outlines a 7-day trust-building period intended to return the two sides to an enhanced version of the Memorandum of Understanding reached in June. That framework includes concrete steps concerning Iran's nuclear program, as well as provisions related to the Strait of Hormuz, though further details of the latest proposals have not been disclosed. An official briefed on the talk said that the disagreement now centers primarily on the order in which the measures would be implemented rather than on the individual components of the plan. The June memorandum produced a brief ceasefire, and Qatar is seeking to use the previous framework as a basis for efforts to end the current conflict and restore maritime traffic through the strategic waterway.

0: United States has completed its military withdrawal from Iraq, ending a presence that began with the 2003 invasion and continued in different forms for more than two decades. Iraqi security forces paraded in Baghdad and Najaf to mark the end of the U.S.-led coalition's military mission in the country. The final American troops withdrew under an agreement reached between Washington and Baghdad in 2024. The departure follows years of pressure for foreign troops to leave Iraq, with the country seeking to assume full responsibility for its security and reinforce its sovereignty. American forces first entered Iraq in 2003 to topple Saddam Hussein, triggering years of conflict and instability before U.S. troops initially withdrew at the end of 2011. The U.S. departure closes a major chapter in modern Iraqi history, leaving the country's own security forces responsible for confronting remaining threats and managing competing regional pressures.
1: Yemen's government forces had conducted 356 precise targeting operations against Houthis across multiple fronts over the previous 24 hours, said Majid al-Nuzaili, a spokesperson for Yemen's government forces, on Monday. In a statement, he said these operations used various weapons to destroy or damage Houthi command and control centers, weapons depots, field artillery equipment, military vehicles, and other targets, with 476 Houthi fighters being killed or wounded. According to a government military official who spoke on condition of anonymity, Houthi forces launched an offensive against government-held mountainous positions in Al-Madriba wa Ras al-Ara district, a rugged area overlooking approaches to the Bab al-Mandab Strait, early Monday. The official said the Houthis initially captured several positions after hours of intense fighting before government forces brought in reinforcements and launched a counterattack. Warplanes also carried out several airstrikes against Houthi positions, gatherings, and military vehicles in the area in support of government forces, the official said, without identifying the aircraft involved.

0: Moving to Yemen, where humanitarian colleagues on the ground tell us that civilians continue to bear the brunt of the escalating hostilities. Casualties are mounting, displacement is growing, and the risk of disease outbreak. Up to today, the escalation in fighting has forced some 142,000 men, women, and children to flee their homes. That's why the International Organization for Migration is telling us. We and our humanitarian partners continue to support the response and have reached more than 115,000 internally displaced people so far. Nearly $20 million in emergency funding has been mobilized by the Yemen Humanitarian Fund and the Central Emergency Response Fund to support newly displaced families and communities, but we need more money and we need it very soon. The fighting is pushing an already fragile health system in Yemen to the brink, forcing some hospitals to suspend emergency obstetric care in order to treat the wounded. In response, our health partners have deployed more than 20 mobile medical teams, activated rapid response teams, and delivered 60 metric tons of medical supplies. But life-saving medical supplies are rapidly dwindling, and access remains very difficult due to the ongoing fighting.
1: Fly Dubai flight from Dubai to Tel Aviv diverted to Saudi Arabia after transmitting emergency signals following a physical altercation between the pilots rather than a hijacking. Flight FZ-1073 was flying over Jordanian airspace when it transmitted a general emergency signal before issuing another signal indicating possible unlawful interference several minutes later. The Boeing 737 then transmitted another general emergency signal and diverted to Tabuk Airport in northwestern Saudi Arabia, where it landed safely. An Israeli official said that the incident was not believed to have been a hijacking and described the situation as under control. It remained unclear whether either pilot had deliberately activated the emergency signal or what triggered the confrontation inside the cockpit. Fly Dubai confirmed that the flight experienced an incident while traveling to Tel Aviv and was diverted to Tabuk, adding that all passengers were safe and accounted for. Fly Dubai operates regular flights between Dubai and Tel Aviv, while Israel and Saudi Arabia do not have official diplomatic relations.

0: Inside a cave illuminated only by sunlight filtering entrance, Amer Dababsa wiped sweat from his forehead as he chipped away at the rock with a hammer and chisel, hauling stones outside to enlarge a space he hopes will become a home for his family. After his house was demolished, Dababsa became one of dozens of residents of Kirbet al-Daba in the Masafer Yatta area south of Hebron, who have returned to living in caves, as residents say pressure on the community is increasing.
1: احنا في منطقة الضبع نتعرض كل فترة إلى هجمة شرسي للدار المدنية والمستوطنين والآليات الهدم في كل فترة بتيجي بتهدم عندنا ما خلوا عندنا ولا منزل فاضطرينا نعمل كهوف في هاي الفترة يعني في بعد ما عملنا 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
0: The coordinator of government activities in the territories, the Israeli Defense Ministry body that oversees civilian affairs in the occupied West Bank, said in response to a Reuters request for comment that enforcement activity had been carried out in the area earlier this month with the approval of the political echelon. Kirbet al-Daba, home to about 120 Palestinians, lies among the barren hills southeast of Hebron. Reaching it requires leaving the main road and traveling several kilometers along a winding dirt track through rocky terrain. On surrounding hilltops are outposts made up of caravans and prefabricated structures, some of which residents say were established in recent years, while the remains of demolished homes are visible across the community. Residents rely on solar panels to generate limited electricity for lighting and basic household needs, because the community is not connected to electricity or water networks. Water is delivered by tanker trucks, residents say. Livestock raising, once a main source of income for many families, has declined, residents say, citing settler attacks and restrictions on movement and access to grazing land. Many families now depend on limited seasonal crops, as well as olive and almond trees.
2: بعد ما كنا على وجه الأرض رجعنا بعد ما هدموا يعني رجعنا اليوم على العصر الحجر اللي كانوا عايشين عليه جدود جدودنا وففعلا يعني إحنا بالنسبة لنا كوننا متمسكين بالأرض يعني مش راح تفرق معنا راحين نظل موجودين بأرضنا يعني أصلا كل الهدف إنه يطلع الفلسطيني من هاي الأرض حتى يتسنى للمستوطن إنه يكون محله.
0: Kirbet al-Daba's lands cover roughly 3,000 dunams, according to residents, of which they say about 250 dunams make up the residential area. In May 2025, settlers established a new outpost near the community's remaining homes, following large-scale demolitions that affected most of its structures, according to residents. Since then, they say, many families have returned to caves and grottos, previously used by earlier generations. Residents also say settlers have pitched tents near some of the caves to which families relocated, adding to concerns over the loss of more land.

0: awesome.
1: Research shows that a year of school supplies costs about $500 US per student in Lebanon, where the minimum monthly wage is just over $300 US. For most families, the gap between take-home income and what they need to cover basic living costs is considerable, and it is still widening.
2: The cost of living has surged. So imagine year on year, it increased by 17% inflation in Lebanon. Whereas in the vast majority of countries like in the States, Europe, it's around 2.5%. So this is for numerous reasons. One of it, it's because we have a cash economy. We have high time preference. We don't have a place where to put the savings.
1: Lebanon has been mired in economic crisis since 2019, when the Lebanese pound, long pegged to the U.S. dollar, began to plummet, pushing most of the population into poverty almost overnight. Since then, reforms have been slow, leaving people with little choice but to scrape by as costs keep rising. The conflict escalating in March left damage to infrastructure, population displacement, and supply chain disruptions, halting the country's tentative economic recovery, said a World Bank report released in late August. Lebanon has long ranked among the most educated Arab states in the Middle East. But with disruptions in economy, sustaining that success is becoming increasingly difficult.

0: A Russian air attack on Ukraine's capital, Kiev, struck a residential area on Wednesday, September 30th, killing two people and injuring a 17-year-old boy. Reuters video from the scene showed a house reduced to rubble as rescuers searched through the wreckage and worked to extinguish fires. Neighbors Leonid Bidniuk, 70, and Larisa Bidniuk, 65, said the owner of the destroyed house, a serviceman named Oleh, had been trying to fight the blaze after the strike. The neighbor was on the roof, trying to take out the fire. The child was screaming. It was clearly out of grief as his mother had apparently died, said the 70-year-old. Larisa Bidniuk said she later approached Oleh near the scene. He'd just been standing by the car. I went over and asked, "Are you all right?" He said, "Yevania is dead, and so is her mother."
1: AK Parti 14 Ağustos 2001'de yoksulların, mağdurların, mazlumların, yolda kalmışların, itilmişlerin, ötelenmişlerin, unutulmuşların partisi olarak yollara var olmuştur. 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
2: This pool has been here on and off for 3 years. It's the result of a burst pipe. It's kept bursting again and again and again.
3: 75-year-old mayoral candidate Helen Zille takes a dip in a water-filled pothole. It's one of several campaign videos that she's used to highlight Johannesburg's infrastructure problems. The former Cape Town mayor is running for the Pro-Business Democratic Alliance, or DA, promising to, quote, fix Joburg. Her campaign is challenging the African National Congress, or ANC, which currently leads a coalition governing the city. Despite being Africa's richest city, Johannesburg has struggled with power cuts, water shortages, and deteriorating infrastructure. It has also gone through seven mayors in 5 years.

0: Residents say years of dysfunction have tested their loyalty to the ANC, and Zille hopes that frustration could win them over.
1: I think this election, more than any other, we will see some people breaking the bonds of identity and voting for the city. That is why our slogan has been Believe in Joburg, because we want this election to be about Joburg. And many people have taken that on board.
0: Car repair Rashid Nayam, who is a staunch supporter of Nelson Mandela's ANC, said years of poor service delivery have left him reconsidering his vote.
2: I've been complaining about the sewerage here, the water here. I've been taking this to such a level that I didn't know on which door to knock anymore. And you know, being supportive of a certain party, political party, all the years, I love them. But they're disappointing, and it's bad. It's really bad. Helen's phoning me. She's telling me, messaging me always, and Mabenzo, I didn't forget about you. No, you can't sell your place. You can't hang on there. Just keep hanging on there. We're going to see how we're going to help you.
0: But many longtime ANC supporters remain loyal. 83-year-old Jacob Siane has supported the ANC since South Africa's first multiracial elections in 1994. Despite its record in Johannesburg, he remains faithful.
3: If we can vote, I think ANC, they saw their mistakes, and they will fix their mistakes, and I think it will come all right.
4: Viva ANC, viva!
5: Viva!
0: ANC's Johannesburg regional chairperson, Loiso Masuku, a potential candidate for mayor, has acknowledged problems with service delivery and attributed it to the city's rapid growth.
4: Coalitions make it difficult for us to fully implement our program and the mandate.
0: She said residents do deserve better services. But the election is about more than Johannesburg's roads, water, and power. South Africa continues to have deep-seated racial divisions, 3 decades after the end of apartheid. The DA has faced accusations from critics that it represents white minority interests, which the party denies. Political analyst William Gomede says Johannesburg could be the test of whether more voters are willing to cross those long-standing political and racial divides.
6: Johannesburg could actually be where we cross the barrier. We're almost there, but we don't yet have enough people who have moved from a voting point of view from the apartheid racial identity barrier in their voting patterns to a new era where they vote based on competence and vote for people that may not look like them.
0: An Ipsos poll in September showed the ANC at 31% and the DA at 28%. Zille said internal DA polling showed her leading with about 40% of votes. But with no party expected to win outright, the city's government will likely depend on coalition negotiations. The DA has had a mayor of Johannesburg twice before. Winning the city back would be a major boost and could shift the political landscape ahead of national elections in 2029.

A historic mosque in India's Ujjain has been partially demolished, triggering protests by Muslims and renewing concerns over the treatment of Muslim places of worship in the country. The Shahi Mosque, a centuries-old place of worship, was partially demolished as authorities carried out a road widening project ahead of the 2028 Simhastha Kumbh Hindu pilgrimage. Muslim residents and community representatives strongly objected to the demolition, saying the historic mosque should have been protected rather than sacrificed for the project. The demolition quickly became a flashpoint, with Muslims gathering to protest outside the mosque. Indian police attacked the protesters and used tear gas and batons to disperse the crowd. For Muslims in Ujjain, the demolition of part of the Shahi Mosque raises a deeper question. Why should a historic Muslim place of worship be removed to facilitate a major religious pilgrimage? The dispute comes amid wider criticism of the BJP government's treatment of India's Muslim

Muslim minority. Muslims have faced growing pressure over mosques, shrines, and other Islamic sites under BJP rule, while Hindu nationalist politics has gained greater influence. The Ujjain Mosque demolition has therefore become more than a local dispute over road space. It has become another source of anger for Muslims who say their religious heritage is not receiving adequate protection. Muslim representatives argue that the age and historic importance of the Shahi Mosque should have been taken into account. The road project is intended to prepare Ujjain for the 2028 Simhasta Kumbh, a major Hindu pilgrimage expected to bring millions of visitors to the city. Muslim protesters say preparations for a Hindu religious event should not come at the expense of a historic Muslim place of worship. The clashes have deepened tensions in Ujjain, with authorities deploying security forces and taking action against protesters. For India's Muslim minority, the partial demolition of the Shahi Mosque has become another symbol of concerns over the protection of their religious heritage and rights. Muslims in India have faced growing concerns over Islamophobia and religious discrimination under the Modi-led BJP government, with critics arguing that a number of government policies and actions have placed increasing pressure on the country's Muslim community. The Ujjain case is not the first controversy involving the demolition of a historic mosque in India. In recent years, several mosques and other Muslim religious structures across the country have been demolished or partially demolished by authorities, prompting disputes over religious heritage, property rights, and the treatment of Muslim places of worship.

0: Malaysia began the process of deporting around 1,500 Myanmar nationals on Tuesday, September 29th, as part of a refugee repatriation program, defying objections from the United Nations and dozens of human rights groups. The deportation is the first phase of a broader plan agreed with Myanmar that could see the return of as many as 5,000 people. Malaysia has said that the program was strictly voluntary, but the UN Refugee Agency and civil society organizations have raised concerns about the safety of those being returned, with Myanmar still in a state of civil war. Dozens of buses accompanied by security vehicles arrived at a stadium near the Lumut Naval Base in Malaysia's Perak state on Tuesday morning, before being moved to the port where two Myanmar naval vessels and a hospital ship had docked, according to Reuters witnesses. It was unclear who were aboard the buses. Myanmar's foreign ministry said this month that it was working with countries to facilitate the voluntary return of verified displaced persons in a safe and dignified manner, according to a state media report. Myanmar has been in turmoil since a 2021 coup triggered a civil war, with the military fighting armed groups across multiple front lines. According to UNHCR data, Malaysia hosts around 193,000 refugees from Myanmar, around two-thirds of whom were Rohingya. It was unclear if any Rohingya refugees were among those being repatriated on Tuesday.
1: I'm at Bangkok's main airport, and behind me, below, you can see row upon row of bags that have been delayed, some up to several days, and that are yet to be picked up. And that's because of the recent flooding in Thailand, which has seen some parts of the capital submerged since last week. Workers at Suvarnabhumi International Airport have been unable to come into work, and that's caused this huge buildup of luggage. In fact, the Thai Air Force even had to send 69 ground personnel to help ease the problem. This isn't something you usually see at this major international airport, where hundreds of flights pass through each day to multiple continents. But since the days of continuous rain last week and the flooding since,

0: There have been a lot of unusual sights in this city, and that includes the undelivered baggage of weary travellers.
1: With America.gov, the federal government no longer stands in your way, and it stands only at your service. And that's what we're doing. We're simplifying it. We're glamorizing it. We're making it what it should be. And with this, nobody can any longer complain about providing proof of citizen voter ID. They're always saying it's too complicated. Too complicated. It's not complicated anymore. Well, they'll come up with some other reason because they don't want to have you. They don't want to have it be easy, but it is easy because you can get everything now that you need in just one simple swipe. And so nobody will have any excuses. We must pass, and now can pass, in theory, very easily. And President Xi was here. We talked about it. Not that much, because I didn't want to do anything. We're leading. So why would I want to do anything? And a lot of people say, let's do it together with China, but then they're going to be able to immediately gain access to things that we know that they don't know. But we do work with them in so many ways. Whoever wins superintelligence wins. You know, it's an expression. Whoever wins superintelligence wins.

0: First ladies from around the world have called for common international standards to protect children from growing risks in the digital world during a high-level panel at the United Nations. The event, titled Invisible Architecture, Building Safe Digital Systems for Children, Advancing International Standards and Shared Responsibility, brought together participants during the 81st United Nations General Assembly High-Level Week. Turkish First Lady Emine Erdogan emphasized the principle of safety by design, saying that protection should not be added to digital systems afterwards, but should instead form the starting point of their development.
1: Sağlıklı bir dijital ekosistem kurmalı ve güvenliğin dijital sistemlere sonradan eklenen bir özellik değil, tasarımın çıkış noktası olmasını sağlamalıyız.
0: Burundi's First Lady Angeline Ndayishimiye highlighted the risks children face from online exploitation, manipulation, cyberbullying, and harmful content, calling for countries to jointly build a stronger digital protection architecture.
2: Against children.
0: Gambia's First Lady Fatoumata Bahbaro said that technological progress should ultimately be measured by how effectively it serves and protects children.
3: The same digital world that creates opportunities can expose children to grooming, sextortion, cyberbullying, sexual exploitation, harmful contact, and trafficking-related risks. Another offender can reach a child thousands of miles away in seconds.
0: Guatemala's First Lady, Lucretia Eugenia Peinado Villanueva, called on technology companies to put children's rights and safety at the center of their operations.
4: Thank you, Madam Erdogan, for leading us all together into such an important topic. And thank you for putting the finger on the key topics of this. I'm making us, all of us, come together and commit together towards that goal of protection.
0: Kenya's First Lady, Rachel Ruto, stressed that online threats do not recognize national borders and said that children's personal data, images, locations, and online behavior must be treated as part of their rights and dignity rather than as commodities.
5: A child can be sitting in the safest room in the house and still be walking through the most unsafe places in the world, one step at a time. That is the paradox of the digital age and why the invisible systems being built today must protect children rather than endanger them.
0: Senegal's First Lady Marie Kone Faye called on the spouses of world leaders to use their influence to raise awareness and mobilize support. Sierra Leone's First Lady Fatima Mayada Bayo said that technological innovation must strengthen rather than undermine children's rights and well-being.

0: Chile's First Lady, Maria Pia Adriasola Barolje, focused on the responsibility of parents and adults to lead by example, urging them to reduce their own screen dependence and prioritize meaningful communication and real-world relationships with children.
1: International evidence shows that spending more than 3 hours a day on social media is associated with twice the risk of mental health problems, including depression and anxiety.
0: Sahar Salam, spouse of Lebanon's prime minister, backed the creation of a common international framework under the United Nations.
2: On April 22nd this year, Lebanon lost a 15-year-old boy named Matias Habib to suicide. After his death, it emerged that he had been exploring questions about life, death, and what comes after through an AI system. Matias' story is not unique. Across the world, we hear of children turning to AI in moments of distress, developing emotional dependencies on chatbots, or receiving responses that may reinforce rather than interrupt harmful thinking.
0: The gathering underscored a shared call for international cooperation to make children's safety a central part of the digital world's design.

I will I'll make a couple of observations. One, we're very disappointed at this decision by Stelco. My personal and our thoughts are with the workers and the families who have been betrayed by the company. Let's put it blank. There's money on the table from the federal government, number one, and the company made representations and has legal obligations for employment. We intend to use all powers that we have and pursue them to the full extent of the law. And I would just take note that this situation is caused by the U.S. tariffs, and that the ultimate owner of and the CEO of the ultimate owner of Stelco, Cleveland Cliffs, applauded President Trump for putting those tariffs on.

Germany's import inflation has climbed to its highest level since late 2022, driven largely by soaring energy costs linked to the war in the Middle East. Import prices rose 8.3% year-on-year in August, marking the strongest annual increase since December 2022. Export prices also accelerated, rising 4.7% compared with the same period last year and recording their largest annual increase since early 2023. Energy was the main driver of the surge, with German energy import prices jumping 43% from a year earlier as disruption in global energy markets pushed costs higher. Electricity and mineral oil products recorded particularly sharp increases, while imported natural gas also became significantly more expensive. Higher energy costs are adding pressure to German businesses by increasing production and transportation expenses across Europe's largest economy. Prices for imported intermediate goods also rose strongly, reflecting higher costs for materials including non-ferrous metals and semi-finished metal products. Some categories provided relief, with imported agricultural products and consumer goods becoming slightly cheaper compared with a year earlier. The energy shock was also reflected in German exports, with energy export prices rising sharply while intermediate goods became considerably more expensive. The latest figures highlight the growing impact of higher global energy costs on Germany's trade prices and broader inflationary pressures.

0: as the country seeks to stabilize domestic supplies amid higher seasonal demand and disruptions at its energy infrastructure. The government prolonged its temporary ban on exports of diesel, marine fuel, and gas oil by direct producers through October 31st. Had been due to expire at the end of September, but will remain in place for another month under the new government decree. Moscow said that the measure is designed to maintain stability in the domestic fuel market as demand for motor fuels increases during the agricultural harvest season. A broader Russian restriction on fuel exports remains in effect through the end of January 2027. The measures come as Russia faces pressure on domestic fuel supplies following Ukrainian drone strikes targeting oil refineries and other energy infrastructure. The attacks have disrupted refining operations and contributed to shortages in parts of the country, increasing pressure on authorities to prioritize the domestic market. Diesel and other refined fuels are important Russian energy exports, making restrictions on overseas shipments another potential source of pressure on international fuel markets. By keeping more domestically produced fuel inside the country, Moscow is seeking to ensure sufficient supplies for consumers, businesses, and the agricultural sector. The extension highlights continuing strains on Russia's refining and fuel distribution system as the impact of attacks on its energy infrastructure combines with elevated domestic demand.
1: And SpaceX is aiming, together with Tesla, to do 200 gigawatts of solar production per year. And if brought to space, that you get the nameplate or better on the solar power, whereas if it's on the ground, you're going to get somewhere between a fifth and an eighth of the solar power generation, and you need enormous batteries. So whereas it's essentially always sunny in space. We took Starship to orbit for the first time, and we deployed Starlink B3 satellites, which were enormous satellites. I mean, these are satellites with a wingspan of 737. So really enormous. It's the largest payload delivered to orbit since Skylab. So now we expect Starship to next year, I think, probably reach a weekly or twice weekly cadence.
0: U.S. artificial intelligence developer Anthropic has warned investors of potential existential risk to humanity in the prospectus for its highly anticipated initial public offering of shares, the Financial Times reported Tuesday. Citing people with knowledge of the so-called S-1 filing to go public, the report notes the possibility of powerful AI models to operate beyond their predicted parameters despite safety controls. The warnings from the Claude maker come as industry insiders and government officials voice alarms over the dangers of a technology that has escaped oversight in a series of rogue incidents, including hackings and joint cyber attacks. Anthropic's chief, Dario Amodei, is among the AI industry executives expected to meet with President Donald Trump and other officials in Washington later Tuesday, according to reports not yet confirmed by the White House. The IPO filing also gives financial details of the company created just 6 years ago, including plans to spend a massive $518 billion on AI infrastructure and computing power in the coming years. It said operating losses hit more than $8 billion last year, as development costs far outstripped revenue of $4.6 billion. The IPO, expected in the coming weeks, could value Anthropic at around $2 trillion, making it the biggest public stock sale of all time.

I want to share some information related to the ongoing disciplinary process between Manchester City and the Premier League. A document has been made public with an

0: opinion of the Premier League Commission that is negative to our interest. I want to explain exactly what this is, the next steps, and how are we going to continue to defend the club and finally be vindicated in this process. This has gone for so long that it's important to remind ourselves that the whole Premier League case against us is based on a single false accusation, that the owner's personal money was somehow and secretly put into the club via some sponsors from Abu Dhabi. This is just not true. Irrefutable evidence has been provided to the Premier League Commission that shows that it could not happen and that it did not happen. This includes bank statements, money transfers, witnesses, and everything necessary to categorically demonstrate the money did not come from the owner. Every other false charge that has been thrown at us and aggressively marketed and promoted comes from that simple, central, and completely false accusation. Surprisingly for us and for our lawyers, after nearly 2 years, the Premier League Commission has issued an opinion that supports the Premier League's conspiracy theory. To do so, the opinion had to actually ignore the extensive evidence provided by the club in order to reach a conclusion that is clearly wrong. Our lawyers will now file an appeal that sets out that the opinion contains clear material errors of law, principle, and fact, and it is unsafe. Remember, we have been here before.
1: So when we had the rumour that the decision was in on Friday, it appeared to be seismic. Now we've got the effectively the edited highlights of the decision. I don't think we can move away from that word. It's an absolutely incredible development, I think, in terms of the words that are used: sham, dishonesty. And clearly they effectively have confirmed the conspiracy. So these are really quite dramatic moments, I think, for both Manchester City and the whole of the Premier League and English football. It's not completely clear, but I think the hint tonight or in the statement that City have got until Friday to file the appeal, which of course they will, I think that must mean that they've decided that the most expeditious way to get an outcome here is to say, right, there's the findings on the liability phase. Let's test those at appeal. Then we can come back and deal with sanction later, rather than going straight to sanction. Let's say a big points deduction or a big fine being put in place, but then of course probably suspended pending the appeal. So rather than doing that, I think what they're going to try and do is move quickly to the appeal. These are complicated matters and the stakes are very high. So we may well be sitting for a number of months. I doubt it would be the 2021 we've just been through, but it could easily stretch into next season before we have an appeal decision on the liability. And then we've got sanction, potentially. And then on top of that, we have the appeal of sanction. And that, all of that is assuming that there aren't any other challenges that City can somehow find in the process. So I think there'll be a desire, and certainly it's mentioned in the Premier League statement, there is a desire to move forward quickly. I just think it might be a bit more challenging than they hope on that.
2: Kazakh race walker Yasmina Toxunbayeva's Asian Games gold medal has been annulled following disqualification from the women's marathon event for wearing unsanctioned shoes. Toksinbaeva crossed first in the event on Sunday in 3 hours, 22 minutes and 20 seconds, nearly 4 minutes ahead of China's runner-up Danzin Kuzong, but the results remain provisional pending a protest. A rain-soaked event was headlined by Mariam Karim, who set a new games record to win gold in the women's 400 meters hurdles, showcasing her dominance in the event. Qatar's Basim Hameda claimed victory in the men's 400-meter hurdles, while Japan's Ryuji Miura delighted the home crowd by winning the men's 3,000-meter steeplechase final. China's Xu Yuhao soared to gold in the men's long jump, while another games record was set by Japan's Kazuto Lizawa in the men's 1,500-meter final, further boosting Japan's medal tally. China continued its success with Feng Bin securing the women's discus title and Lin Shan and Wang Zhengyuan taking gold in the women's and men's 1 meter springboard diving finals, respectively. Sri Lanka's Rumesh Pathiraj clinched the men's javelin, the nation's first gold medal of the games. Bahrain's Winfried Yavi emerged victorious in the women's 1,500-meter final, further cementing her status as a middle-distance star. China's synchronized swimming team dazzled in the artistic swimming mixed final, capturing the gold medal with a strong performance. In cycling, Japan's Hatake Amasai took the top spot in the women's BMX racing final. In the men's BMX racing final, Japan's Nakai Asuma won gold after Thailand's Komet Sukhprasert crashed on the final bend.
3: Well, I'm feeling great. You know, the wrist and the arm, the body is it's responding pretty well, you know, to all the challenges that I've been through in, you know, the last month and a half, something like that. So it's been great, and I'm practicing well, and I would say every day is getting better and better. So I'm you know, all I need is matches in my back, and getting to the rhythm, the competition, and everything. So I'm just really looking forward to doing that. I think, you know, the beauty of the Grand Slams are playing the best of five. If we take away that and playing the best of three, I think we just killing the legacy of the Grand Slams and killing the Grand Slams. I would say, you know, we've been playing the best of five in the Grand Slams since the really beginning, and I think that what makes those tournaments different and special. So I wouldn't touch anything from that, and for me it's okay to play the best of five.

0: Welcome to ANews. I'm Omer Taslim. You're watching Turkey's Diplomacy. Why I say that this is a very significant visit?
1: It can be incredibly helpful.
0: Palestinians from the Gaza Strip.
2: Why those humanitarian aid still stuck?
3: If we put Daesh aside, is this the end of Netanyahu?
1: So many chefs in the kitchen.
3: The end of sanctions.

0: Iran has received U.S. feedback through Qatari mediators on a seven-day plan aimed at building trust between Washington and Tehran, with the sequencing of proposed steps emerging as the main sticking point. Iranian Foreign Minister Abbas Araghchi received the U.S. response from Qatari mediators in Doha and is expected to discuss Washington's position in Tehran. Iran presented the seven-day proposal last week, offering a path toward reopening the Strait of Hormuz and restoring normal maritime passage if the necessary conditions were met. U.S. President Donald Trump subsequently rejected the initial proposal, prompting Qatar to continue shuttling messages between Washington and Tehran in an effort to narrow their differences.
1: Is Iran, in your opinion, about to give up, about to concede, surrender?
2: Well, they're doing very poorly. I don't know if they're going to give up yet, but they'll give up, but they're doing very poorly. You know, we took more oil out of the Hormuz Strait over the last couple of days than at any point in history, including long before we had the war to stop the nuclear weapon. And this is to stop the nuclear weapon. Iran will not have a nuclear weapon.
0: The latest document outlines a seven-day trust-building period intended to return the two sides to an enhanced version of the Memorandum of Understanding reached in June. That framework includes concrete steps concerning Iran's nuclear program, as well as provisions related to the Strait of Hormuz, though further details of the latest proposals have not been disclosed. An official briefed on the talk said that the disagreement now centers primarily on the order in which the measures would be implemented, rather than on the individual components of the plan. The June memorandum produced a brief ceasefire, and Qatar is seeking to use the previous framework as a basis for efforts to end the current conflict and restore maritime traffic through the strategic waterway.

The United States has completed its military withdrawal from Iraq, ending a presence that began with the 2003 invasion and continued in different forms for more than two decades. Iraqi security forces paraded in Baghdad and Najaf to mark the end of the U.S.-led coalition's military mission in the country. The final American troops withdrew under an agreement reached between

0: Washington and Baghdad in 2024. The departure follows years of pressure for foreign troops to leave Iraq, with the country seeking to assume full responsibility for its security and reinforce its sovereignty. American forces first entered Iraq in 2003 to topple Saddam Hussein, triggering years of conflict and instability before U.S. troops initially withdrew at the end of 2011. The U.S. departure closes a major chapter in modern Iraqi history, leaving the country's own security forces responsible for confronting remaining threats and managing competing regional pressures.
1: Yemen's government forces had conducted 356 precise targeting operations against Houthis across multiple fronts over the previous 24 hours, said Majid al-Nuzaili, a spokesperson for Yemen's government forces, on Monday. In a statement, he said these operations used various weapons to destroy or damage Houthi command and control centers, weapons depots, field artillery equipment, military vehicles, and other targets, with 476 Houthi fighters being killed or wounded. According to a government military official who spoke on condition of anonymity, Houthi forces launched an offensive against government-held mountainous positions in Al-Madariba wa Ras al-Arah district, a rugged area overlooking approaches to the Bab al-Mandab Strait, early Monday. The official said the Houthis initially captured several positions after hours of intense fighting before government forces brought in reinforcements and launched a counterattack. Warplanes also carried out several airstrikes against Houthi positions, gatherings, and military vehicles in the area in support of government forces, the official said, without identifying the aircraft involved.

0: Moving to Yemen, where humanitarian colleagues on the ground tell us that civilians continue to bear the brunt of the escalating hostilities. Casualties are mounting, displacement is growing, and the risk of disease outbreak. Up to today, the escalation fighting has forced some 142,000 men, women, and children to flee their homes. That's why the International Organization for Migration is telling us. We and our humanitarian partners continue to support the response and have reached more than 115,000 internally displaced people so far. Nearly $20 million in emergency funding has been mobilized by the Yemen Humanitarian Fund and the Central Emergency Response Fund to support newly displaced families and communities, but we need more money and we need it very soon. The fighting is pushing an already fragile health system in Yemen to the brink, forcing some hospitals to suspend emergency obstetric care in order to treat the wounded. In response, our health partners have deployed more than 20 mobile medical teams, activated rapid response teams, and delivered 60 metric tons of medical supplies. But life-saving medical supplies are rapidly dwindling, and access remains very difficult due to the ongoing fighting.
1: Fly Dubai flight from Dubai to Tel Aviv diverted to Saudi Arabia after transmitting emergency signals following a physical altercation between the pilots rather than a hijacking. Flight FZ-1073 was flying over Jordanian airspace when it transmitted a general emergency signal before issuing another signal indicating possible unlawful interference several minutes later. The Boeing 737 then transmitted another general emergency signal and diverted to Tabuk Airport in northwestern Saudi Arabia, where it landed safely. An Israeli official said that the incident was not believed to have been a hijacking and described the situation as under control. It remained unclear whether either pilot had deliberately activated the emergency signal or what triggered the confrontation inside the cockpit. Fly Dubai confirmed that the flight experienced an incident while traveling to Tel Aviv and was diverted.

diverted to Tobruk, adding that all passengers were safe and accounted for. Fly Dubai operates regular flights between Dubai and Tel Aviv, while Israel and Saudi Arabia do not have official diplomatic relations.

0: Inside a cave illuminated only by sunlight filtering entrance, Amer Dababsa wiped sweat from his forehead as he chipped away at the rock with a hammer and chisel, hauling stones outside to enlarge a space he hopes will become a home for his family. After his house was demolished, Dababsa became one of dozens of residents of Kirbet al-Daba in the Masafer Yatta area south of Hebron, who have returned to living in caves, as residents say pressure on the community is increasing.
1: في هاي الفترة يعني في بعد ما عملنا كهوف برضو اجوا هدموا كهوف عودنا ما ظلينا مستمرين في حفر الكهوف لان هذا يعني اكثر شيء اللي احنا بنقدر نستطيع نعمله ما فيش مجال نعمل غيره انا من يوم اني انولدت وانا في هاي المنطقة عمري تقريبا 44 سنة اليوم وهذا من عهد جدودنا يعني وجدود جدودنا في هذه المنطقة يعني قبل 100 سنة واكثر يعني هذه منطقة يعني احنا ارواحنا موجودة في هذه البلد.
0: The coordinator of government activities in the territories, the Israeli Defense Ministry body that oversees civilian affairs in the occupied West Bank, said in response to a Reuters request for comment that enforcement activity had been carried out in the area earlier this month with the approval of the political echelon. Kirbet al-Daba, home to about 120 Palestinians, lies among the barren hills southeast of Hebron. Reaching it requires leaving the main road and traveling several kilometers along a winding dirt track through rocky terrain. On surrounding hilltops are outposts made up of caravans and prefabricated structures, some of which residents say were established in recent years, while the remains of demolished homes are visible across the community. Residents rely on solar panels to generate limited electricity for lighting and basic household needs, because the community is not connected to electricity or water networks. Water is delivered by tanker trucks, residents say. Livestock raising, once a main source of income for many families, has declined, residents say, citing settler attacks and restrictions on movement and access to grazing land. Many families now depend on limited seasonal crops, as well as olive and almond trees.
2: بعد ما كنا على وجه الأرض رجعنا بعد ما هدموا يعني رجعنا اليوم على العصر الحجر اللي كانوا عايشين عليه جدود جدودنا وففعلا يعني إحنا بالنسبة لنا كوننا متمسكين بالأرض يعني مش راح تفرق معنا راحين نظل موجودين بأرضنا يعني أصلا كل الهدف إنه يطلع الفلسطيني من هاي الأرض حتى يتسنى للمستوطن إنه يكون محله.
0: Kirbet al-Daba's lands cover roughly 3,000 dunams, according to residents, of which they say about 250 dunams make up the residential area. In May 2025, settlers established a new outpost near the community's remaining homes, following large-scale demolitions that affected most of its structures, according to residents. Since then, they say, many families have returned to caves and grottos, previously used by earlier generations. Residents also say settlers have pitched tents near some of the caves to which families relocated, adding to concerns over the loss of more land. Schools are back in session in Lebanon, but for many families, sending children back to class is no easy feat. A prolonged economic crisis and conflict with Israel have left many Lebanese families struggling to afford their children's education. With prices rising for almost everything in the country, even buying school supplies has become a stretch.

0: the vast majority of countries, like in the States, Europe, it's around 2.5%. So this is for numerous reasons. One of it, it's because we have a cash economy. We have high time preference. We don't have a place where to put the savings.
1: Lebanon has been mired in economic crisis since 2019, when the Lebanese pound, long pegged to the U.S. dollar, began to plummet, pushing most of the population into poverty almost overnight. Since then, reforms have been slow, leaving people with little choice but to scrape by as costs keep rising. The conflict escalating in March left damage to infrastructure, population displacement, and supply chain disruptions, halting the country's tentative economic recovery, said a World Bank report released in late August. Lebanon has long ranked among the most educated Arab states in the Middle East. But with disruptions in economy, sustaining that success is becoming increasingly difficult.

0: A Russian air attack on Ukraine's capital, Kiev, struck a residential area on Wednesday, September 30th, killing two people and injuring a 17-year-old boy. Reuters video from the scene showed a house reduced to rubble as rescuers searched through the wreckage and worked to extinguish fires. Neighbors Leonid Bidniuk, 70, and Larisa Bidniuk, 65, said the owner of the destroyed house, a serviceman named Ole, had been trying to fight the blaze after the strike. The neighbor was on the roof, trying to take out the fire. The child was screaming. It was clearly out of grief as his mother had apparently died, said the 70-year-old. Larisa Bidniuk said she later approached Ole near the scene. He'd just been standing by the car. I went over and asked, "Are you all right?" He said, "Yevania is dead, and so is her mother."
1: AK Parti 14 Ağustos 2001'de yoksulların, mağdurların, mazlumların, yolda kalmışların, itilmişlerin, ötelenmişlerin, unutulmuşların partisi olarak yola revan olmuştur. 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
2: This pool has been here on and off for 3 years. It's the result of a burst pipe. It's kept bursting again and again and again.
3: 75-year-old mayoral candidate Helen Zille takes a dip in a water-filled pothole. It's one of several campaign videos that she's used to highlight Johannesburg's infrastructure problems. The former Cape Town mayor is running for the Pro-Business Democratic Alliance, or DA, promising to, quote, fix Joburg. Her campaign is challenging the African National Congress, or ANC, which currently leads a coalition governing the city. Despite being Africa's richest city, Johannesburg has struggled with power cuts, water shortages, and deteriorating infrastructure. It has also gone through 7 mayors in 5 years. Some residents say years of dysfunction have tested their loyalty to the ANC, and Zille hopes that frustration could win them over.
2: I think this election, more than any other, we will see some people breaking the bonds of identity and voting for the city. That is why our slogan has been Believe in Joburg, because we want this election to be about Joburg. And many people have taken that on board.

0: Car repair Shidnam, who is a staunch supporter of Nelson Mandela's ANC, said years of poor service delivery have left him reconsidering his vote.
1: I've been complaining about the sewage here, the water here. I've been taking this to such a level that I didn't know on which door to knock anymore. And you know, being supportive of a certain party, political party, all the years, I love them. But they're disappointing, and it's bad. It's really bad. Helen's phoning me. She's telling me, messaging me always, and Mabenzo, I didn't forget about you. No, you can't sell your place. You can't hang on there. Just keep hanging on there. We're going to see how we're going to help you.
0: But many longtime ANC supporters remain loyal. 83-year-old Jacob Siane has supported the ANC since South Africa's first multiracial elections in 1994. Despite its record in Johannesburg, he remains faithful.
2: If we can vote, I think ANC, they saw their mistakes, and they will fix their mistakes, and I think it will come all right.
3: Viva ANC, viva!
4: Viva!
0: ANC's Johannesburg Regional Chairperson, Loiso Masuku, a potential candidate for mayor, has acknowledged problems with service delivery and attributed it to the city's rapid growth.
3: Coalitions make it difficult for us to fully implement our program and the mandate.
0: She said residents do deserve better services. But the election is about more than Johannesburg's roads, water, and power. South Africa continues to have deep-seated racial divisions, 3 decades after the end of apartheid. The DA has faced accusations from critics that it represents white minority interests, which the party denies. Political analyst William Gumede says Johannesburg could be the test of whether more voters are willing to cross those long-standing political and racial divides.
5: Johannesburg could actually be where we cross the barrier. We're almost there, but we don't yet have enough people who have moved from a voting point of view from the apartheid racial identity barrier in their voting patterns to a new era where they vote based on competence and vote for people that may not look like them.
0: An Ipsos poll in September showed the ANC at 31% and the DA at 28%. Zilla said internal DA polling showed her leading with about 40% of votes. But with no party expected to win outright, the city's government will likely depend on coalition negotiations. The DA has had a mayor of Johannesburg twice before. Winning the city back would be a major boost and could shift the political landscape ahead of national elections in 2029.

A historic mosque in India's Ujjain has been partially demolished, triggering protests by Muslims and renewing concerns over the treatment of Muslim places of worship in the country. The Shahi Mosque, a centuries-old place of worship, was partially demolished as authorities carried out a road widening project ahead of the 2028 Simhastha Kumbh Hindu pilgrimage. Muslim residents and community representatives strongly objected to the demolition, saying the historic mosque should have been protected rather than sacrificed for the project. The demolition quickly became a flashpoint, with Muslims gathering to protest outside the mosque. Indian police attacked the protesters and used tear gas and batons to disperse the crowd. For Muslims in Ujjain, the demolition of part of the Shahi Mosque raises a deeper question. Why should a historic Muslim place of worship be removed to facilitate a major religious pilgrimage? The dispute comes amid wider criticism of the BJP government's treatment of India's Muslim minority. Muslims have faced growing pressure over mosques, shrines, and other Islamic sites under BJP rule, while Hindu nationalist politics has gained greater influence. The Ujjain mosque demolition has therefore become more than a local dispute over road space. It has become another source of anger for Muslims who say their religious heritage is not receiving adequate protection. Muslim representatives argue that the age and historic importance of the Shahi Mosque should have been taken into account. The road project is intended to prepare Ujjain for the 2028 Simhastha Kumbh, a major Hindu pilgrimage expected to bring millions of visitors to the city. Muslim protesters say preparations for a Hindu religious event should not come at the expense of a historic Muslim place of worship. The clashes have deepened tensions in Ujjain, with authorities deploying security forces and taking action against protesters. For India's Muslim minority, the partial demolition of the Shahi Mosque has become another symbol of concerns over the protection of their religious heritage and rights. Muslims in India have faced growing concerns over Islamophobia and religious discrimination under the Modi-led BJP government, with critics arguing that a number of government policies and actions have placed increasing pressure on the country's Muslim community. The Ujjain case is not the first controversy involving the demolition of a historic mosque in India. In recent years, several mosques and other Muslim religious structures across the country have been demolished or partially demolished by authorities, prompting disputes over religious heritage, property rights, and the treatment of Muslim places of worship.

0: Malaysia began the process of deporting around 1,500 Myanmar nationals on Tuesday, September 29th, as part of a refugee repatriation program, defying objections from the United Nations and dozens of human rights groups. The deportation is the first phase of a broader plan agreed with Myanmar that could see the return of as many as 5,000 people. Malaysia has said that the program was strictly voluntary, but the UN Refugee Agency and civil society organizations have raised concerns about the safety of those being returned, with Myanmar still in a state of civil war. Dozens of buses accompanied by security vehicles arrived at a stadium near the Lumut Naval Base in Malaysia's Perak state on Tuesday morning, before being moved to the port where two Myanmar naval vessels and a hospital ship had docked, according to Reuters witnesses. It was unclear who were aboard the buses. Myanmar's foreign ministry said this month that it was working with countries to facilitate the voluntary return of verified displaced persons in a safe and dignified manner, according to a state media report. Myanmar has been in turmoil since a 2021 coup triggered a civil war, with the military fighting armed groups across multiple front lines. According to UNHCR data, Malaysia hosts around 193,000 refugees from Myanmar, around two-thirds of whom were Rohingya. It was unclear if any Rohingya refugees were among those being repatriated on Tuesday.
1: I'm at Bangkok's main airport, and behind me, below, you can see row upon row of bags that have been delayed, some up to several days, and that are yet to be picked up. And that's because of the recent flooding in Thailand, which has seen some parts of the capital submerged since last week. Workers at Suvarnabhumi International Airport have been unable to come into work, and that's caused this huge buildup of luggage. In fact, the Thai Air Force even had to send 69 ground personnel to help ease the problem. This isn't something you usually see at this major international airport, where hundreds of flights pass through each day to multiple continents. But since the days of continuous rain last week and the flooding since, there have been a lot of unusual sights in this city, and that includes the undelivered baggage of weary travelers.
2: With America.gov, the federal government no longer stands in your way, and it stands only at your service. And that's what we're doing. We're simplifying it. We're glamorizing it. We're making it what it should be. And with this, nobody can any longer.

0: longer complain about providing proof of citizen voter ID. They're always saying it's too complicated. Too complicated. It's not complicated anymore. Well, they'll come up with some other reason because they don't want to have you. They don't want to have it be easy. But it is easy because you can get everything now that you need in just one simple swipe. And so nobody will have any excuses. We must pass and now can pass in theory very easily. And President Xi was here. We talked about it. Not that much because I didn't want to do anything. We're leading. So why would I want to do anything? And a lot of people said, let's do it together with China. But then they're going to be able to immediately gain access to things that we know that they don't know. But we do work with them in so many ways. Whoever wins superintelligence wins. You know, it's an expression. Whoever wins superintelligence wins.
1: First ladies from around the world have called for common international standards to protect children from growing risks in the digital world during a high-level panel at the United Nations. The event, titled Invisible Architecture, Building Safe Digital Systems for Children, Advancing International Standards and Shared Responsibility, brought together participants during the 81st United Nations General Assembly High-Level Week. Turkish First Lady Emine Erdogan emphasized the principle of safety by design, saying that protection should not be added to digital systems afterwards, but should instead form the starting point of their development.
2: Sağlıklı bir dijital ekosistem kurmalı ve güvenliğin dijital sistemlere sonradan eklenen bir özellik değil, tasarımın çıkış noktası olmasını sağlamalıyız.
1: Burundi's First Lady Angeline Ndayishimiye highlighted the risks children face from online exploitation, manipulation, cyberbullying, and harmful content, calling for countries to jointly build a stronger digital protection architecture.
3: Against children.
1: Gambia's First Lady Fatoumata Bahbaro said that technological progress should ultimately be measured by how effectively it serves and protects children.
4: The same digital world that creates opportunities can expose children to grooming, sextortion, cyberbullying, sexual exploitation, harmful content, and trafficking-related risks. Another offender can reach a child thousands of miles away in seconds.
1: Guatemala's First Lady, Lucrecia Eugenia Peinado Villanueva, called on technology companies to put children's rights and safety at the center of their operations.
5: Thank you, Madam Erdogan, for leading us all together into such an important topic. And thank you for putting the finger on the key topics of this. I'm making us, all of us, come together and commit together towards that goal of protection.
1: Kenya's First Lady, Rachel Ruto, stressed that online threats do not recognize national borders and said that children's personal data, images, locations, and online behavior must be treated as part of their rights and dignity rather than as commodities.
6: A child can be sitting in the safest room in the house and still be walking through the most unsafe places in the world, one step at a time. That is the paradox of the digital age and why the invisible systems being built today must protect children rather than endanger them.
1: Senegal's First Lady Marie Kone Faye called on the spouses of world leaders to use their influence to raise awareness and mobilize support. Sierra Leone's First Lady Fatima Mayada Bayo said that technological innovation must strengthen rather than undermine children's rights and well-being. Chile's First Lady Maria Pia Adriasola Barolje focused on the responsibility of parents and adults to lead by example, urging them to reduce their own screen dependence and prioritize meaningful communication and real-world relationships with children.
5: International evidence shows that spending more than 3 hours a day on social media is associated with twice the risk of mental health problems, including

0: depression and anxiety.
1: Sahar Salam, spouse of Lebanon's prime minister, backed the creation of a common international framework under the United Nations.
2: On April 22nd this year, Lebanon lost a 15-year-old boy named Matias Habib to suicide. After his death, it emerged that he had been exploring questions about life, death, and what comes after through an AI system. Matias' story is not unique. Across the world, we hear of children turning to AI in moments of distress, developing emotional dependencies on chatbots, or receiving responses that may reinforce rather than interrupt harmful thinking.
1: The gathering underscored a shared call for international cooperation to make children's safety a central part of the digital world's design.

I will I'll make a couple observations. One, we're very disappointed at this decision by Stelco. My personal and our thoughts are with the workers and the families who have been betrayed by the company. Let's put it blank. There's money on the table from the federal government, number one, and the company made representations and has legal obligations for employment. We intend to use all powers that we have and pursue them to the full extent of the law. And I would just take note that this situation is caused by the U.S. tariffs, and that the ultimate owner of and the CEO of the ultimate owner of Stelco, Cleveland Cliffs, applauded President Trump for putting those tariffs on.

Germany's import inflation has climbed to its highest level since late 2022, driven largely by soaring energy costs linked to the war in the Middle East. Import prices rose 8.3% year-on-year in August, marking the strongest annual increase since December 2022. Export prices also accelerated, rising 4.7% compared with the same period last year and recording their largest annual increase since early 2023. Energy was the main driver of the surge, with German energy import prices jumping 43% from a year earlier as disruption in global energy markets pushed costs higher. Electricity and mineral oil products recorded particularly sharp increases, while imported natural gas also became significantly more expensive. Higher energy costs are adding pressure to German businesses by increasing production and transportation expenses across Europe's largest economy. Prices for imported intermediate goods also rose strongly, reflecting higher costs for materials including non-ferrous metals and semi-finished metal products. Some categories provided relief, with imported agricultural products and consumer goods becoming slightly cheaper compared with a year earlier. The energy shock was also reflected in German exports, with energy export prices rising sharply while intermediate goods became considerably more expensive. The latest figures highlight the growing impact of higher global energy costs on Germany's trade prices and broader inflationary pressures.

0: Russia has extended restrictions on diesel and marine fuel exports as the country seeks to stabilize domestic supplies amid higher seasonal demand and disruptions at its energy infrastructure. The government prolonged its temporary ban on exports of diesel, marine fuel, and gas oil by direct producers through October 31st. Had been due to expire at the end of September, but will remain in place for another month under the new government decree. Moscow said that the measure is designed to maintain stability in the domestic fuel market as demand for motor fuels increases during the agricultural harvest season. A broader Russian restriction on fuel exports remains in effect through the end of January 2027. The measures come as Russia faces pressure on domestic fuel supplies following Ukrainian drone strikes targeting oil refineries and other energy infrastructure. The attacks have disrupted refining operations and contributed to shortages in parts of the country, increasing pressure on authorities to prioritize the domestic market. Diesel and other refined fuels are important Russian energy exports, making restrictions on overseas shipments another potential source of pressure on international fuel markets. By keeping more domestically produced fuel inside the country, Moscow is seeking to ensure sufficient supplies for consumers, businesses, and the agricultural sector. The extension highlights continuing strains on Russia's refining and fuel distribution system as the impact of attacks on its energy infrastructure combines with elevated domestic demand.
1: And SpaceX is aiming, together with Tesla, to do 200 gigawatts of solar production per year. And if brought to space, that you get the nameplate or better on the solar power, whereas if it's on the ground, you're going to get somewhere between a fifth and an eighth of the solar power generation, and you need enormous batteries. So whereas it's essentially always sunny in space. We took Starship to orbit for the first time, and we deployed Starlink B3 satellites, which were enormous satellites. I mean, these are satellites with a wingspan of 737. So really enormous. It's the largest payload delivered to orbit since Skylab. So now we expect Starship to ultimately, well, next year, I think, probably reach a weekly or twice weekly cadence.
0: U.S. artificial intelligence developer Anthropic has warned investors of potential existential risk to humanity in the prospectus for its highly anticipated initial public offering of shares, the Financial Times reported Tuesday. Citing people with knowledge of the so-called S-1 filing to go public, the report notes the possibility of powerful AI models to operate beyond their predicted parameters despite safety controls. The warnings from the Claude maker come as industry insiders and government officials voice alarms over the dangers of a technology that has escaped oversight in a series of rogue incidents, including hackings and joint cyber attacks. Anthropic's chief, Dario Amodei, is among the AI industry executives expected to meet with President Donald Trump and other officials in Washington later Tuesday, according to reports not yet confirmed by the White House. The IPO filing also gives financial details of the company created just 6 years ago, including plans to spend a massive $518 billion on AI infrastructure and computing power in the coming years. It said operating losses hit more than $8 billion last year, as development costs far outstripped revenue of $4.6 billion. The IPO, expected in the coming weeks, could value Anthropic at around $2 trillion, making it the biggest public stock sale of all time.

I want to share some information related to the ongoing disciplinary process between Manchester City and the Premier League. A document has been made public with an opinion of the Premier League Commission that is negative to our interest. I want to explain exactly what this is, the next steps, and how are we going to continue to defend the club and finally be vindicated in this process. This has gone for so long that it's important to remind ourselves that the whole Premier League case against us is based on a single false accusation.

0: that the owner's personal money was somehow and secretly put into the club via some sponsors from Abu Dhabi. This is just not true. Irrefutable evidence has been provided to the Premier League Commission that shows that it could not happen and that it did not happen. This includes bank statements, money transfers, witnesses, and everything necessary to categorically demonstrate the money did not come from the owner. Every other false charge that has been thrown at us and aggressively marketed and promoted comes from that simple, central, and completely false accusation. Surprisingly for us and for our lawyers, after nearly 2 years, the Premier League Commission has issued an opinion that supports the Premier League's conspiracy theory. To do so, the opinion had to actually ignore the extensive evidence provided by the club in order to reach a conclusion that is clearly wrong. Our lawyers will now file an appeal that sets out that the opinion contains clear material errors of law, principle, and fact, and it is unsafe. Remember, we have been here before.
1: So when we had the rumour that the decision was in on Friday, it appeared to be seismic. Now we've got the effectively the edited highlights of the decision. I don't think we can move away from that word. It's an absolutely incredible development, I think, in terms of the words that are used: sham, dishonesty. And clearly they effectively have confirmed the conspiracy. So these are really quite dramatic moments, I think, for both Manchester City and the whole of the Premier League and English football. It's not completely clear, but I think the hint tonight or in the statement that City have got until Friday to file the appeal, which of course they will, I think that must mean that they've decided that the most expeditious way to get an outcome here is to say, right, there's the findings on the liability phase. Let's test those at appeal. Then we can come back and deal with sanction later, rather than going straight to sanction. Let's say a big points deduction or a big fine being put in place, but then of course probably suspended pending the appeal. So rather than doing that, I think what they're going to try and do is move quickly to the appeal. These are complicated matters and the stakes are very high, so we may well be sitting for a number of months. I doubt it would be the 2021 we've just been through, but it could easily stretch into next season before we have an appeal decision on the liability, and then we've got sanction potentially. And then on top of that, we have the appeal of sanction. And that, all of that is assuming that there aren't any other challenges that City can somehow find in the process. So I think there'll be a desire, and certainly it's mentioned in the Premier League statement, there is a desire to move forward quickly. I just think it might be a bit more challenging than they hope on that score.

Kazakh race walker Yasmina Toxunbayeva's Asian Games gold medal has been annulled following disqualification from the women's marathon event for wearing unsanctioned shoes. Toxunbayeva crossed first in the event on Sunday in 3 hours, 22 minutes and 20 seconds, nearly 4 minutes ahead of China's runner-up Danzin Kuzong, but the results remain provisional pending a protest. A rain-soaked event was headlined by Mariam Karim, who set a new games record to win gold in the women's 400 meters hurdles, showcasing her dominance in the event. Qatar's Basim Hameda claimed victory in the men's 400-meter hurdles, while Japan

0: Japan's Ryuji Mura delighted the home crowd by winning the men's 3,000-meter steeplechase final. China's Xu Yuhao soared to gold in the men's long jump, while another games record was set by Japan's Kazuto Lizawa in the men's 1,500-meter final, further boosting Japan's medal tally. China continued its success with Feng Bin securing the women's discus title and Lin Shan and Wang Zhengyuan taking gold in the women's and men's 1-meter springboard diving finals, respectively. Sri Lanka's Rumesh Pathiraj clinched the men's javelin, the nation's first gold medal of the games. Bahrain's Winfried Yavi emerged victorious in the women's 1,500-meter final, further cementing her status as a middle-distance star. China's synchronized swimming team dazzled in the artistic swimming mixed final, capturing the gold medal with a strong performance. In cycling, Japan's Hatake Amasai took the top spot in the women's BMX racing final. In the men's BMX racing final, Japan's Nakai Asuma won gold after Thailand's Komet Sukhprasert crashed on the final bend.
1: Well, I'm feeling great. You know, the wrist and the arm, the body is responding pretty well. You know, to all the challenges that I've been through in, you know, the last month and a half, something like that. So it's been great, and I'm practicing well, and I would say every day is getting better and better. So I'm. You know, all I need is matches in my back, and get into the rhythm, the competition, and everything. So I'm just really looking forward to doing that. I think, you know, the beauty of the Grand Slams are playing the best of five. If we take away that and. And playing the best of three, I think we just killing the legacy of the Grand Slams and killing the Grand Slams. I would say, you know, we've been playing the best of five in the Grand Slams since the really beginning, and I think that what makes those tournaments different and special. So I wouldn't touch anything from that, and for me it's okay to play the best of five

The world is full of fear, getting whatever it wants. It only cares for five of its children. An enigma. Summoning armies of terror. Instead of wind, rain, or snow, it strangles the poor with oil and spreads death on its soil. Not you nor others. The rich will understand. They tell when it will fail and when and how high it will rise. Before you, there were others who stood strong and brave, and who were blown away like straw. It liked the ones with weak faith, but true life liked the brave ones. But now, you stand before me, challenging, rejecting terror. You come with crowds following you. You are aware of everything. And now you know nothing is as powerful as the truth. A News.

0: Iran has received U.S. feedback through Qatari mediators on a seven-day plan aimed at building trust between Washington and Tehran, with the sequencing of proposed steps emerging as the main sticking point. Iranian Foreign Minister Abbas Araghchi received the U.S. response from Qatari mediators in Doha and is expected to discuss Washington's position in Tehran. Iran presented the seven-day proposal last week, offering a path toward reopening the Strait of Hormuz and restoring normal maritime passage if the necessary conditions were met. U.S. President Donald Trump subsequently rejected the initial proposal, prompting Qatar to continue shuttling messages between Washington and Tehran in an effort to narrow their differences.
1: Is Iran, in your opinion, about to give up, about to concede, surrender?
2: Well, they're doing very poorly. I don't know if they're going to give up yet, but they'll give up, but they're doing very poorly. You know, we took more oil out of the Hormuz Strait over the last couple of days than at any point in history, including long before we had the war to stop the nuclear weapon. And this is to stop the nuclear weapon. Iran will not have a nuclear weapon.
0: The latest document outlines a seven-day trust-building period intended to return the two sides to an enhanced version of the Memorandum of Understanding reached in June. That framework includes concrete steps concerning Iran's nuclear program, as well as provisions related to the Strait of Hormuz, though further details of the latest proposals have not been disclosed. An official briefed on the talks said that the disagreement now centers primarily on the order in which the measures would be implemented, rather than on the individual components of the plan. The June memorandum produced a brief ceasefire, and Qatar is seeking to use the previous framework as a basis for efforts to end the current conflict and restore maritime traffic through the strategic waterway.

The United States has completed its military withdrawal from Iraq, ending a presence that began with the 2003 invasion and continued in different forms for more than two decades. Iraqi security forces paraded in Baghdad and Najaf to mark the end of the U.S.-led coalition's military mission in the country. The final American troops withdrew under an agreement reached between Washington and Baghdad in 2024. The departure follows years of pressure for foreign troops to leave Iraq, with the country seeking to assume full responsibility for its security and reinforce its sovereignty. American forces first entered Iraq in 2003 to topple Saddam Hussein, triggering years of conflict and instability before U.S. troops initially withdrew at the end of 2011. The U.S. departure closes a major

0: chapter in modern Iraqi history, leaving the country's own security forces responsible for confronting remaining threats and managing competing regional pressures.
1: Yemen's government forces had conducted 356 precise targeting operations against Houthis across multiple fronts over the previous 24 hours, said Majid al-Nuzaili, a spokesperson for Yemen's government forces, on Monday. In a statement, he said these operations used various weapons to destroy or damage Houthi command and control centers, weapons depots, field artillery equipment, military vehicles, and other targets, with 476 Houthi fighters being killed or wounded. According to a government military official who spoke on condition of anonymity, Houthi forces launched an offensive against government-held mountainous positions in Al-Madriba wa Ras al-Ara district, a rugged area overlooking approaches to the Bab al-Mandab Strait early Monday. The official said the Houthis initially captured several positions after hours of intense fighting before government forces brought in reinforcements and launched a counterattack. Warplanes also carried out several airstrikes against Houthi positions, gatherings, and military vehicles in the area in support of government forces, the official said, without identifying the aircraft involved.

0: Moving to Yemen, where humanitarian colleagues on the ground tell us that civilians continue to bear the brunt of the escalating hostilities. Casualties are mounting, displacement is growing, and the risk of disease outbreak. Up to today, the escalation in fighting has forced some 142,000 men, women, and children to flee their homes. That's why the International Organization for Migration is telling us. We and our humanitarian partners continue to support the response and have reached more than 115,000 internally displaced people so far. Nearly $20 million in emergency funding has been mobilized by the Yemen Humanitarian Fund and the Central Emergency Response Fund to support newly displaced families and communities, but we need more money and we need it very soon. The fighting is pushing an already fragile health system in Yemen to the brink, forcing some hospitals to suspend emergency obstetric care in order to treat the wounded. In response, our health partners have deployed more than 20 mobile medical teams, activated rapid response teams, and delivered 60 metric tons of medical supplies. But life-saving medical supplies are rapidly dwindling, and access remains very difficult due to the ongoing fighting.
1: Fly Dubai flight from Dubai to Tel Aviv diverted to Saudi Arabia after transmitting emergency signals following a physical altercation between the pilots rather than a hijacking. Flight FZ-1073 was flying over Jordanian airspace when it transmitted a general emergency signal before issuing another signal indicating possible unlawful interference several minutes later. The Boeing 737 then transmitted another general emergency signal and diverted to Tabuk Airport in northwestern Saudi Arabia, where it landed safely. An Israeli official said that the incident was not believed to have been a hijacking and described the situation as under control. It remained unclear whether either pilot had deliberately activated the emergency signal or what triggered the confrontation inside the cockpit. Fly Dubai confirmed that the flight experienced an incident while traveling to Tel Aviv and was diverted to Tabuk, adding that all passengers were safe and accounted for. Fly Dubai operates regular flights between Dubai and Tel Aviv, while Israel and Saudi Arabia do not have official diplomatic relations.

0: filtering entrance. Amer Dababsa wiped sweat from his forehead as he chipped away at the rock with a hammer and chisel, hauling stones outside to enlarge a space he hopes will become a home for his family. After his house was demolished, Dababsa became one of dozens of residents of Kirbet al-Daba in the Masafer Yatta area south of Hebron, who have returned to living in caves, as residents say pressure on the community is increasing.
1: احنا في منطقة الضبع نتعرض كل فترة إلى هجمة شرسة من الإدارة المدنية والمستوطنين والآليات الهدم في كل فترة بتيجي بتهدم عندنا ما خلوا عندنا ولا منزل فاضطرينا نعمل كهوف في هاي الفترة يعني في بعد ما 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
0: The coordinator of government activities in the territories, the Israeli Defense Ministry body that oversees civilian affairs in the occupied West Bank, said in response to a Reuters request for comment that enforcement activity had been carried out in the area earlier this month with the approval of the political echelon. Kirbet al-Daba, home to about 120 Palestinians, lies among the barren hills southeast of Hebron. Reaching it requires leaving the main road and traveling several kilometers along a winding dirt track through rocky terrain. On surrounding hilltops are outposts made up of caravans and prefabricated structures, some of which residents say were established in recent years, while the remains of demolished homes are visible across the community. Residents rely on solar panels to generate limited electricity for lighting and basic household needs, because the community is not connected to electricity or water networks. Water is delivered by tanker trucks, residents say. Livestock raising, once a main source of income for many families, has declined, residents say, citing settler attacks and restrictions on movement and access to grazing land. Many families now depend on limited seasonal crops, as well as olive and almond trees.
2: بعد ما كنا على وجه الأرض رجعنا بعد ما هدموا يعني رجعنا اليوم على العصر الحجر اللي كانوا عايشين عليه جدود جدودنا وففعلا يعني إحنا بالنسبة لنا كوننا متمسكين بالأرض يعني مش راح تفرق معنا رايحين نظل موجودين بأرضنا يعني أصلا كل الهدف إنه يطلع الفلسطيني من هاي الأرض حتى يتسنى للمستوطن إنه يكون محله.
0: Kirbet al-Daba's lands cover roughly 3,000 dunams, according to residents, of which they say about 250 dunams make up the residential area. In May 2025, settlers established a new outpost near the community's remaining homes, following large-scale demolitions that affected most of its structures, according to residents. Since then, they say, many families have returned to caves and grottos, previously used by earlier generations. Residents also say settlers have pitched tents near some of the caves to which families relocated, adding to concerns over the loss of more land. Schools are back in session in Lebanon, but for many families, sending children back to class is no easy feat. A prolonged economic crisis and conflict with Israel have left many Lebanese families struggling to afford their children's education. With prices rising for almost everything in the country, even buying school supplies has become a stretch. Research shows that a year of school supplies costs about $500 per student in Lebanon, where the minimum monthly wage is just over $300. For most families, the gap between take-home income and what they need to cover basic living costs is considerable, and it is still widening.
3: The cost of living has surged So imagine year on year, it increased by 17% inflation in Lebanon, whereas in

The conflict escalating in March left damage to infrastructure, population displacement, and supply chain disruptions, halting the country's tentative economic recovery, said a World Bank report released in late August. Lebanon has long ranked among the most educated Arab states in the Middle East. But with disruptions in economy, sustaining that success is becoming increasingly difficult.

0: A Russian air attack on Ukraine's capital, Kiev, struck a residential area on Wednesday, September 30th, killing two people and injuring a 17-year-old boy. Reuters video from the scene showed a house reduced to rubble as rescuers searched through the wreckage and worked to extinguish fires. Neighbors Leonid Bidniuk, 70, and Larisa Bidniuk, 65, said the owner of the destroyed house, a serviceman named Oleh, had been trying to fight the blaze after the strike. The neighbor was on the roof, trying to take out the fire. The child was screaming. It was clearly out of grief as his mother had apparently died, said the 70-year-old. Larisa Bidniuk said she later approached Oleh near the scene. He'd just been standing by the car. I went over and asked, "Are you all right?" He said, "Yevania is dead, and so is her mother."
1: AK Parti 14 Ağustos 2001'de yoksulların, mağdurların, mazlumların, yolda kalmışların, itilmişlerin, ötelenmişlerin, unutulmuşların partisi olarak yola revan olmuştur. 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
2: This pool has been here on and off for 3 years. It's the result of a burst pipe. It's kept bursting again and again and again.
3: 75-year-old mayoral candidate Helen Zille takes a dip in a water-filled pothole. It's one of several campaign videos that she's used to highlight Johannesburg's infrastructure problems. The former Cape Town mayor is running for the Pro-Business Democratic Alliance, or DA, promising to, quote, fix Joburg. Her campaign is challenging the African National Congress, or ANC, which currently leads a coalition governing the city. Despite being Africa's richest city, Johannesburg has struggled with power cuts, water shortages, and deteriorating infrastructure. It has also gone through 7 mayors in 5 years. Some residents say years of dysfunction have tested their loyalty to the ANC, and Zille hopes that frustration could win them over.
2: I think this election, more than any other, we will see some people breaking the bonds of identity and voting for the city. That is why our slogan has been Believe in Joburg, because we want this election to be about Joburg. And many people have taken that on board.
3: Car repair Rashid Nayam, who is a staunch supporter of Nelson Mandela's ANC, said years of poor service delivery have left him reconsidering his vote.
4: I've been complaining about the sewerage here, the water here. I've been taking this to such a level that I didn't know on which door to knock anymore. And you know, being supportive of a certain party, political party, all the years, I love them. But they're disappointing, and it's bad. It's really bad. Helen's phoning me. She's telling me, messaging me always, and Mabenzo, I didn't forget about you. No, you can't say.

0: Tell your place, you can't hang on there, just keep hanging on there. We're going to see how we're going to help you.
1: But many longtime ANC supporters remain loyal. 83-year-old Jacob Siane has supported the ANC since South Africa's first multiracial elections in 1994. Despite its record in Johannesburg, he remains faithful.
2: If we can vote, I think ANC, they saw their mistakes, and they will fix their mistakes, and I think it will come all right.
3: Viva ANC! Viva!
4: Viva!
1: ANC's Johannesburg Regional Chairperson, Loyiso Masuku, a potential candidate for mayor, has acknowledged problems with service delivery and attributed it to the city's rapid growth.
3: Coalitions make it difficult for us to fully implement our program and the mandate.
1: She said residents do deserve better services. But the election is about more than Johannesburg's roads, water, and power. South Africa continues to have deep-seated racial divisions, 3 decades after the end of apartheid. The DA has faced accusations from critics that it represents white minority interests, which the party denies. Political analyst William Gomede says Johannesburg could be the test of whether more voters are willing to cross those long-standing political and racial divides.
5: Johannesburg could actually be where we cross the barrier. We're almost there, but we don't yet have enough people who have moved from a voting point of view from the apartheid racial identity barrier in their voting patterns to a new era where they vote based on competence and vote for people that they may not look like them.
1: An Ipsos poll in September showed the ANC at 31% and the DA at 28%. Zille said internal DA polling showed her leading with about 40% of votes. But with no party expected to win outright, the city's government will likely depend on coalition negotiations. The DA has had a mayor of Johannesburg twice before. Winning the city back would be a major boost and could shift the political landscape ahead of national elections in 2029.

A historic mosque in India's Ujjain has been partially demolished, triggering protests by Muslims and renewing concerns over the treatment of Muslim places of worship in the country. The Shahi Mosque, a centuries-old place of worship, was partially demolished as authorities carried out a road widening project ahead of the 2028 Simhastha Kumbh Hindu pilgrimage. Muslim residents and community representatives strongly objected to the demolition, saying the historic mosque should have been protected rather than sacrificed for the project. The demolition quickly became a flashpoint, with Muslims gathering to protest outside the mosque. Indian police attacked the protesters and used tear gas and batons to disperse the crowd. For Muslims in Ujjain, the demolition of part of the Shahi Mosque raises a deeper question. Why should a historic Muslim place of worship be removed to facilitate a major religious pilgrimage? The dispute comes amid wider criticism of the BJP government's treatment of India's Muslim minority. Muslims have faced growing pressure over mosques, shrines, and other Islamic sites under BJP rule, while Hindu nationalist politics has gained greater influence. The Ujjain Mosque demolition has therefore become more than a local dispute over road space. It has become another source of anger for Muslims who say their religious heritage is not receiving adequate protection. Muslim representatives argue that the age and historic importance of the Shahi Mosque should have been taken into account. The road project is intended to prepare Ujjain for the 2028 Simhastha Kumbh, a major Hindu pilgrimage expected to bring millions of visitors to the city. Muslim protesters say preparations for a Hindu religious event should not come at the expense of a historic Muslim place of worship. The clashes have deepened tensions in Ujjain, with authorities deploying security forces and taking action against protesters. For India's Muslim minority, the partial demolition of the Shahi Mosque has become another symbol of concerns over the protection of their religious heritage and rights. Muslims in India have faced growing concerns over Islamophobia and religious discrimination under the Modi-led BJP government, with critics arguing that a number of government policies and actions have placed increasing pressure on the country's Muslim community. The Ujjain case is not the first controversy involving the demolition of a historic mosque in India. In recent years, several mosques and other Muslim religious structures across the country have been demolished or partially demolished by authorities, prompting disputes over religious heritage, property rights, and the treatment of Muslim places of worship.

0: Malaysia began the process of deporting around 1,500 Myanmar nationals on Tuesday, September 29th, as part of a refugee repatriation program, defying objections from the United Nations and dozens of human rights groups. The deportation is the first phase of a broader plan agreed with Myanmar that could see the return of as many as 5,000 people. Malaysia has said that the program was strictly voluntary, but the UN Refugee Agency and civil society organizations have raised concerns about the safety of those being returned, with Myanmar still in a state of civil war. Dozens of buses accompanied by security vehicles arrived at a stadium near the Lumut Naval Base in Malaysia's Perak state on Tuesday morning, before being moved to the port where two Myanmar naval vessels and a hospital ship had docked, according to Reuters witnesses. It was unclear who were aboard the buses. Myanmar's foreign ministry said this month that it was working with countries to facilitate the voluntary return of verified displaced persons in a safe and dignified manner, according to a state media report. Myanmar has been in turmoil since a 2021 coup triggered a civil war, with the military fighting armed groups across multiple front lines. According to UNHCR data, Malaysia hosts around 193,000 refugees from Myanmar, around two-thirds of whom were Rohingya. It was unclear if any Rohingya refugees were among those being repatriated on Tuesday.
1: I'm at Bangkok's main airport, and behind me, below, you can see row upon row of bags that have been delayed, some up to several days, and that are yet to be picked up. And that's because of the recent flooding in Thailand, which has seen some parts of the capital submerged since last week. Workers at Suvarnabhumi International Airport have been unable to come into work, and that's caused this huge buildup of luggage. In fact, the Thai Air Force even had to send 69 ground personnel to help ease the problem. This isn't something you usually see at this major international airport, where hundreds of flights pass through each day to multiple continents. But since the days of continuous rain last week and the flooding since, there have been a lot of unusual sights in this city, and that includes the undelivered baggage of weary travelers.
2: With America.gov, the federal government no longer stands in your way, and it stands only at your service. And that's what we're doing. We're simplifying it. We're glamorizing it. We're making it what it should be. And with this, nobody can any longer complain about providing proof of citizen voter ID. They're always saying it's too complicated. Too complicated. It's not complicated anymore. Well, they'll come up with some other reason, because they don't want to have you. They don't want to have it be easy, but it is easy because you can get everything now that you need in just one simple swipe. And so nobody will have any excuses. We must pass, and now can pass, in theory, very easily. And President Xi was here. We talked about it. Not that much, because I didn't want to do anything. We're leading. So why would I want to do anything? And a lot of people said, let's do it together with China, but then they're going to be able to immediately gain access to things that we know that they don't know. But we do work with them in so many ways. Whoever wins superintelligence wins. You know, it's an expression. Whoever wins superintelligence wins.

0: First ladies from around the world have called for common international standards to protect children from growing risks in the digital world during a high-level panel at the United Nations. The event, titled Invisible Architecture, Building Safe Digital Systems for Children, Advancing International Standards and Shared Responsibility, brought together participants during the 81st United Nations General Assembly High-Level Week. Turkish First Lady Emine Erdogan emphasized the principle of safety by design, saying that protection should not be added to digital systems afterwards, but should instead form the starting point of their development.
1: Sağlıklı bir dijital ekosistem kurmalı ve güvenliğin dijital sistemlere sonradan eklenen bir özellik değil, tasarımın çıkış noktası olmasını sağlamalıyız.
0: Burundi's First Lady Angeline Ndayishimiye highlighted the risks children face from online exploitation, manipulation, cyberbullying, and harmful content, calling for countries to jointly build a stronger digital protection architecture.
2: Against children.
0: Gambia's First Lady Fatoumata Bahbaro said that technological progress should ultimately be measured by how effectively it serves and protects children.
3: The same digital world that creates opportunities can expose children to grooming, sextortion, cyberbullying, sexual exploitation, harmful content, and trafficking-related risks. Another offender can reach a child thousands of miles away in seconds.
0: Guatemala's First Lady, Lucrecia Eugenia Peinado Villanueva, called on technology companies to put children's rights and safety at the center of their operations.
4: Thank you, Madam Erdogan, for leading us all together into such an important topic. And thank you for putting the finger on the key topics of this. I'm making us, all of us, come together and commit together towards that goal of protection.
0: Kenya's First Lady, Rachel Ruto, stressed that online threats do not recognize national borders and said that children's personal data, images, locations, and online behavior must be treated as part of their rights and dignity rather than as commodities.
5: A child can be sitting in the safest room in the house and still be walking through the most unsafe places in the world, one step at a time. That is the paradox of the digital age and why the invisible systems being built today must protect children rather than endanger them.
0: Senegal's First Lady Marie Kone Faye called on the spouses of world leaders to use their influence to raise awareness and mobilize support. Sierra Leone's First Lady Fatima Mayada Bayo said that technological innovation must strengthen rather than undermine children's rights and well-being. Chile's First Lady Maria Pia Adriasola Barolje focused on the responsibility of parents and adults to lead by example, urging them to reduce their own screen dependence and prioritize meaningful communication and real-world relationships with children.
4: International evidence shows that spending more than 3 hours a day on social media is associated with twice the risk of mental health problems, including depression and anxiety.
0: Sahar Salam, spouse of Lebanon's prime minister, backed the creation of a common international framework under the United Nations.
6: On April 22nd this year, Lebanon lost a 15-year-old boy named Matias Habib to suicide. After his death, it emerged that he had been exploring questions about life, death, and what comes after through an AI system. Matias' story is not unique. Across the world, we hear of children turning to AI in moments of distress, developing emotional dependencies on chatbots.

0: thoughts or receiving responses that may reinforce rather than interrupt harmful thinking.
1: The gathering underscored a shared call for international cooperation to make children's safety a central part of the digital world's design.

I will I'll make a couple observations. One, we're very disappointed at this decision by Stelco. My personal and our thoughts are with the workers and the families who have been betrayed by the company. Let's put it blank. There's money on the table from the federal government, number one, and the company made representations and has legal obligations for employment. We intend to use all powers that we have and pursue them to the full extent of the law. And I would just take note that this situation is caused by the U.S. tariffs, and that the ultimate owner of and the CEO of the ultimate owner of Stelco, Cleveland Cliffs, applauded President Trump for putting those tariffs on.

Germany's import inflation has climbed to its highest level since late 2022, driven largely by soaring energy costs linked to the war in the Middle East. Import prices rose 8.3% year-on-year in August, marking the strongest annual increase since December 2022. Export prices also accelerated, rising 4.7% compared with the same period last year and recording their largest annual increase since early 2023. Energy was the main driver of the surge, with German energy import prices jumping 43% from a year earlier as disruption in global energy markets pushed costs higher. Electricity and mineral oil products recorded particularly sharp increases, while imported natural gas also became significantly more expensive. Higher energy costs are adding pressure to German businesses by increasing production and transportation expenses across Europe's largest economy. Prices for imported intermediate goods also rose strongly, reflecting higher costs for materials including non-ferrous metals and semi-finished metal products. Some categories provided relief, with imported agricultural products and consumer goods becoming slightly cheaper compared with a year earlier. The energy shock was also reflected in German exports, with energy export prices rising sharply while intermediate goods became considerably more expensive. The latest figures highlight the growing impact of higher global energy costs on Germany's trade prices and broader inflationary pressures.

Russia has extended restrictions on diesel and marine fuel exports as the country seeks to stabilize domestic supplies amid higher seasonal demand and disruptions at its energy infrastructure. The government prolonged its temporary ban on exports of diesel, marine fuel, and gas oil by direct producers through October 31st. Had been due to expire at the end of September, but will remain in place for another month under the new government decree. Moscow said that the measure is designed to maintain stability in the domestic fuel market as demand for motor fuels increases during the agricultural harvest season. A broader Russian restriction on fuel exports remains in effect through the end of January 2027. The measures come as Russia faces pressure on domestic fuel supplies following Ukrainian drone strikes targeting oil refineries and other energy infrastructure. The attacks have disrupted refining operations and contributed to shortages in parts of the country, increasing pressure on authorities to prioritize the domestic market. Diesel and other refined fuels are important Russian energy exports.

0: ports making restrictions on overseas shipments another potential source of pressure on international fuel markets. By keeping more domestically produced fuel inside the country, Moscow is seeking to ensure sufficient supplies for consumers, businesses, and the agricultural sector. The extension highlights continuing strains on Russia's refining and fuel distribution system as the impact of attacks on its energy infrastructure combines with elevated domestic demand.
1: And SpaceX is aiming, together with Tesla, to do 200 gigawatts of solar production per year. And if brought to space, that you get the nameplate or better on the solar power, whereas if it's on the ground, you're going to get somewhere between a fifth and an eighth of the solar power generation, and you need enormous batteries. So whereas it's essentially always sunny in space. We took Starship to orbit for the first time, and we deployed Starlink B3 satellites, which were enormous satellites. I mean, these are satellites with a wingspan of a 737. So really enormous. It's the largest payload delivered to orbit since Skylab. So now we expect Starship to ultimately, well, next year, I think, probably reach a weekly or twice weekly cadence.
0: U.S. artificial intelligence developer Anthropic has warned investors of potential existential risk to humanity in the prospectus for its highly anticipated initial public offering of shares, the Financial Times reported Tuesday. Citing people with knowledge of the so-called S-1 filing to go public, the report notes the possibility of powerful AI models to operate beyond their predicted parameters despite safety controls. The warnings from the Claude maker come as industry insiders and government officials voice alarms over the dangers of a technology that has escaped oversight in a series of rogue incidents, including hackings and joint cyber attacks. Anthropic's chief, Dario Amodei, is among the AI industry executives expected to meet with President Donald Trump and other officials in Washington later Tuesday, according to reports not yet confirmed by the White House. The IPO filing also gives financial details of the company created just 6 years ago, including plans to spend a massive $518 billion on AI infrastructure and computing power in the coming years. It said operating losses hit more than $8 billion last year, as development costs far outstripped revenue of $4.6 billion. The IPO, expected in the coming weeks, could value Anthropic at around $2 trillion, making it the biggest public stock sale of all time.

0: I want to share some information related to the ongoing disciplinary process between Manchester City and the Premier League. A document has been made public with an opinion of the Premier League Commission that is negative to our interest. I want to explain exactly what this is, the next steps, and how are we going to continue to defend the club and finally be vindicated in this process. This has gone for so long that it's important to remind ourselves that the whole Premier League case against us is based on a single false accusation that the owner's personal money was somehow and secretly put into the club via some sponsors from Abu Dhabi. This is just not true. Irrefutable evidence has been provided to the Premier League Commission that shows that it could not happen and that it did not happen. This includes bank statements, money transfers, witnesses, and everything necessary to categorically demonstrate the money did not come from the owner. Every other false charge that has been thrown at us and aggressively marketed and promoted comes from that simple, central, and completely false accusation. Surprisingly for us and for our lawyers, after nearly 2 years, the Premier League Commission has issued an opinion that supports the Premier League's conspiracy theory. To do so, the opinion had to actually ignore the extensive evidence provided by the club in order to reach a conclusion that is clearly wrong. Our lawyers will now file an appeal that sets out that the opinion contains clear material errors of law, principle, and fact, and it is unsafe. Remember, we have been here before.
1: So when we had the rumour that the decision was in on Friday, it appeared to be seismic. Now we've got the effectively the edited highlights of the decision. I don't think we can move away from that word. It's an absolutely incredible development, I think, in terms of the words that are used: sham, dishonesty. And clearly they effectively have confirmed the conspiracy. So these are really quite dramatic moments, I think, for both Manchester City and the whole of the Premier League and English football. It's not completely clear, but I think the hint tonight or in the statement that City have got until Friday to file the appeal, which of course they will, I think that must mean that they've decided that the most expeditious way to get an outcome here is to say, right, there's the findings on the liability phase. Let's test those at appeal. Then we can come back and deal with sanction later, rather than going straight to sanction. Let's say a big points deduction or a big fine being put in place, but then of course probably suspended pending the appeal. So rather than doing that, I think what they're going to try and do is move quickly to the appeal. These are complicated matters and the stakes are very high, so we may well be sitting for a number of months. I doubt it would be the 2021 we've just been through, but it could easily stretch into next season before we have an appeal decision on the liability, and then we've got sanction potentially. And then on top of that, we have the appeal of sanction. And that, all of that is assuming that there aren't any other challenges that City can somehow find in the process. So I think there'll be a desire, and certainly it's mentioned in the Premier League statement, there is a desire to move forward quickly. I just think it might be a bit more challenging than they hope on that score.

Kazakh race walker Yasmina Toxunbayeva's Asian Games gold medal has been annulled following disqualification from the women's marathon event for wearing unsanctioned shoes. Toxunbayeva crossed first in the event on Sunday in 3 hours, 22 minutes and 20 seconds, nearly 4 minutes ahead of China's runner-up Danzin Kuzong, but the results remain provisional pending a protest. A rain-soaked exam was headlined by Mariam Karim, who set a new games record to win gold in the women's 400 meters hurdles, showcasing her dominance in the event. Qatar's Basim Hameda claimed victory in the men's 400-meter hurdles, while Japan's Ryuji Mura delighted the home crowd by winning the men's 3,000-meter steeplechase final. China's Xu Yuhao soared to gold in the men's long jump, while another games record was set by Japan's Kazuto Lizawa in the men's 1,500-meter final, further boosting Japan's medal tally. China continued its success with Feng Bin securing the women's discus title and Lin Shan and Wang Zhengyuan taking gold in the women's and men's 1 meter springboard diving finals, respectively. Sri Lanka's Rumesh Pathiraj clinched the men's javelin, the nation's first gold medal of the games.

0: Bahrain's Winfried Yavi emerged victorious in the women's 1,500-meter final, further cementing her status as a middle-distance star. China's synchronized swimming team dazzled in the artistic swimming mixed final, capturing the gold medal with a strong performance. In cycling, Japan's Hatake Amasai took the top spot in the women's BMX racing final. In the men's BMX racing final, Japan's Nakai Asuma won gold after Thailand's Komet Sukhprasert crashed on the final bend.
1: Well, I'm feeling great. You know, the wrist and the arm, the body is responding pretty well. You know, to all the challenges that I've been through in the last month and a half, something like that. So it's been great, and I'm practicing well, and I would say every day is getting better and better. So I'm. You know, all I need is matches in my back, and get into the rhythm, the competition, and everything. So I'm just really looking forward to doing that. I think, you know, the beauty of the Grand Slams are playing the best of five. If we take away that and. And playing the best of three, I think we just killing the legacy of the Grand Slams and killing the Grand Slams. I would say, you know, we've been playing the best of five in the Grand Slams since the really beginning, and I think that what makes those tournaments different and special. So I wouldn't touch anything from that, and for me it's okay to play the best of five.

0: Welcome to A-News. I'm Omer Taslim. You're watching Turkey's Diplomacy. Why I say that this is a very significant visit,
1: it can be incredibly helpful.
0: Palestinians from the Gaza Strip.
2: Why those humanitarian aid still stuck?
3: If we put Daesh aside, is this the end of Netanyahu?
1: So many chefs in the kitchen.
0: The end of sanctions.

0: Iran has received U.S. feedback through Qatari mediators on a 7-day plan aimed at building trust between Washington and Tehran, with the sequencing of proposed steps emerging as the main sticking point. Iranian Foreign Minister Abbas Araghchi received the U.S. response from Qatari mediators in Doha and is expected to discuss Washington's position in Tehran. Iran presented the 7-day proposal last week, offering a path toward reopening the Strait of Hormuz and restoring normal maritime passage if the necessary conditions were met. U.S. President Donald Trump subsequently rejected the initial proposal, prompting Qatar to continue shuttling messages between Washington and Tehran in an effort to narrow their differences.
1: Is Iran, in your opinion, about to give up, about to concede, surrender?
2: Well, they're doing very poorly. I don't know if they're going to give up yet, but they'll give up, but they're doing very poorly. You know, we took more oil out of the Hormuz Strait over the last couple of days than at any point in history, including long before we had the war to stop the nuclear weapon. And this is to stop the nuclear weapon. Iran will not have a nuclear weapon.
0: The latest document outlines a 7-day trust-building period intended to return the two sides to an enhanced version of the Memorandum of Understanding reached in June. That framework includes concrete steps concerning Iran's nuclear program, as well as provisions related to the Strait of Hormuz, though further details of the latest proposals have not been disclosed. An official briefed on the talk said that the disagreement now centers primarily on the order in which the measures would be implemented, rather than on the individual components of the plan. The June memorandum produced a brief ceasefire, and Qatar is seeking to use the previous framework as a basis for efforts to end the current conflict and restore maritime traffic through the strategic waterway.

0: The United States has completed its military withdrawal from Iraq, ending a presence that began with the 2003 invasion and continued in different forms for more than two decades. Iraqi security forces paraded in Baghdad and Najaf to mark the end of the U.S.-led coalition's military mission in the country. The final American troops withdrew under an agreement reached between Washington and Baghdad in 2024. The departure follows years of pressure for foreign troops to leave Iraq, with the country seeking to assume full responsibility for its security and reinforce its sovereignty. American forces first entered Iraq in 2003 to topple Saddam Hussein, triggering years of conflict and instability before U.S. troops initially withdrew at the end of 2011. The U.S. departure closes a major chapter in modern Iraqi history, leaving the country's own security forces responsible for confronting remaining threats and managing competing regional pressures.
1: Yemen's government forces had conducted 356 precise targeting operations against Houthis across multiple fronts over the previous 24 hours, said Majid al-Nuzaili, a spokesperson for Yemen's government forces, on Monday. In a statement, he said these operations used various weapons to destroy or damage Houthi command and control centers, weapons depots, field artillery equipment, military vehicles, and other targets, with 476 Houthi fighters being killed or wounded. According to a government military official who spoke on condition of anonymity, Houthi forces launched an offensive against government-held mountainous positions in Al-Madriba wa Ras al-Ara district, a rugged area overlooking approaches to the Bab al-Mandab Strait, early Monday. The official said the Houthis initially captured several positions after hours of intense fighting before government forces brought in reinforcements and launched a counterattack. Warplanes also carried out several airstrikes against Houthi positions, gatherings, and military vehicles in the area in support of government forces, the official said, without identifying the aircraft involved.

0: Moving to Yemen, where humanitarian colleagues on the ground tell us that civilians continue to bear the brunt of the escalating hostilities. Casualties are mounting, displacement is growing, and the risk of disease outbreak. Up to today, the escalation in fighting has forced some 142,000 men, women, and children to flee their homes. That's why the International Organization for Migration is telling us. We and our humanitarian partners continue to support the response and have reached more than 115,000 internally displaced people so far. Nearly $20 million in emergency funding has been mobilized by the Yemen Humanitarian Fund and the Central Emergency Response Fund to support newly displaced families and communities, but we need more money and we need it very soon. The fighting is pushing an already fragile health system in Yemen to the brink, forcing some hospitals to suspend emergency obstetric care in order to treat the wounded. In response, our health partners have deployed more than 20 mobile medical teams, activated rapid response teams, and delivered 60 metric tons of medical supplies. But life-saving medical supplies are rapidly dwindling, and access remains very difficult due to the ongoing fighting.
1: Fly Dubai flight from Dubai to Tel Aviv diverted to Saudi Arabia after transmitting emergency signals following a physical altercation between the pilots rather than a hijacking. Flight FZ-1073 was flying over Jordanian airspace when it transmitted a general emergency signal before issuing another signal indicating possible unlawful interference several minutes later. The Boeing 737 then transmitted another general emergency signal and diverted to Tabuk Airport in northwestern Saudi Arabia, where it landed safely. An Israeli official said that the incident was not believed to have been a hijacking and described the situation as under control. It remained unclear whether either pilot had deliberately activated the emergency signal or what triggered the confrontation inside the cockpit. Fly Dubai confirmed that the flight experienced an incident while traveling to Tel Aviv and was diverted to Tabuk, adding that all passengers were safe and accounted for. Fly Dubai operates regular flights between Dubai and Tel Aviv, while Israel and Saudi Arabia do not have official diplomatic relations.

0: Inside a cave illuminated only by sunlight filtering entrance, Amer Dababsa wiped sweat from his forehead as he chipped away at the rock with a hammer and chisel, hauling stones outside to enlarge a space he hopes will become a home for his family. After his house was demolished, Dababsa became one of dozens of residents of Kirbet al-Daba in the Masafer Yatta area south of Hebron, who have returned to living in caves, as residents say pressure on the community is increasing.
1: احنا في منطقة الضبع نتعرض كل فترة إلى هجمة شرسة من الإدارة المدنية والمستوطنين والآليات الهدم في كل فترة بتيجي بتهدم عندنا ما خلوا عندنا ولا منزل

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1: The coordinator of government activities in the territories, the Israeli Defense Ministry body that oversees civilian affairs in the occupied West Bank, said in response to a Reuters request for comment that enforcement activity had been carried out in the area earlier this month with the approval of the political echelon. Kirbet al-Daba, home to about 120 Palestinians, lies among the barren hills southeast of Hebron. Reaching it requires leaving the main road and traveling several kilometers along a winding dirt track through rocky terrain. On surrounding hilltops are outposts made up of caravans and prefabricated structures, some of which residents say were established in recent years, while the remains of demolished homes are visible across the community. Residents rely on solar panels to generate limited electricity for lighting and basic household needs because the community is not connected to electricity or water networks. Water is delivered by tanker trucks, residents say. Livestock raising, once a main source of income for many families, has declined, residents say, citing settler attacks and restrictions on movement and access to grazing land. Many families now depend on limited seasonal crops, as well as olive and almond trees.
2: بعد ما كنا على وجه الأرض رجعنا بعد ما هدموا يعني رجعنا اليوم على العصر الحجر اللي كانوا عايشين عليه جدود جدودنا ففعلا يعني إحنا بالنسبة لنا كوننا متمسكين بالأرض يعني مش راح تفرق معنا رايحين نظل موجودين بأرضنا يعني أصلا كل الهدف إنه يطلع الفلسطيني من هاي الأرض حتى يتسنى للمستوطن إنه يكون محله.
1: Kirbet al-Daba's lands cover roughly 3,000 dunams, according to residents, of which they say about 250 dunams make up the residential area. In May 2025, settlers established a new outpost near the community's remaining homes, following large-scale demolitions that affected most of its structures, according to residents. Since then, they say, many families have returned to caves and grottos previously used by earlier generations. Residents also say settlers have pitched tents near some of the caves to which families relocated, adding to concerns over the loss of more land. Schools are back in session in Lebanon, but for many families, sending children back to class is no easy feat. A prolonged economic crisis and conflict with Israel have left many Lebanese families struggling to afford their children's education. With prices rising for almost everything in the country, even buying school supplies has become a stretch. Research shows that a year of school supplies costs about $500 per student in Lebanon, where the minimum monthly wage is just over $300. For most families, the gap between take-home income and what they need to cover basic living costs is considerable, and it is still widening.
3: The cost of living has surged. So imagine year on year, it increased by 17% inflation in Lebanon, whereas in the vast majority of countries like in the States, Europe, it's around 2.5%. So this is for numerous reasons. One of it, it's because we have a cash economy, we have high time preference, we don't have a place where to put the savings.
1: Lebanon has been mired in economic crisis since 2019, when the Lebanese pound, long pegged to the U.S. dollar, began to plummet, pushing most of the population into poverty almost overnight. Since then, reforms have been slow, leaving people with little choice but to scrape by as costs keep rising.

0: A Russian air attack on Ukraine's capital, Kiev, struck a residential area on Wednesday, September 30th, killing two people and injuring a 17-year-old boy. Reuters video from the scene showed a house reduced to rubble as rescuers searched through the wreckage and worked to extinguish fires. Neighbors Leonid Bidniuk, 70, and Larisa Bidniuk, 65, said the owner of the destroyed house, a serviceman named Oleh, had been trying to fight the blaze after the strike. The neighbor was on the roof, trying to take out the fire. The child was screaming. It was clearly out of grief as his mother had apparently died, said the 70-year-old. Larisa Bidniuk said she later approached Oleh near the scene. He'd just been standing by the car. I went over and asked, "Are you all right?" He said, "Yevania is dead, and so is her mother."
1: AK Parti 14 Ağustos 2001'de yoksulların, mağdurların, mazlumların, yolda kalmışların, itilmişlerin, ötelenmişlerin, unutulmuşların partisi olarak yollara var olmuştur. 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
2: This pool has been here on and off for 3 years. It's the result of a burst pipe. It's kept bursting again and again and again.
3: 75-year-old mayoral candidate Helen Zille takes a dip in a water-filled pothole. It's one of several campaign videos that she's used to highlight Johannesburg's infrastructure problems. The former Cape Town mayor is running for the Pro-Business Democratic Alliance, or DA, promising to, quote, fix Joburg. Her campaign is challenging the African National Congress, or ANC, which currently leads a coalition governing the city. Despite being Africa's richest city, Johannesburg has struggled with power cuts, water shortages, and deteriorating infrastructure. It has also gone through 7 mayors in 5 years. Some residents say years of dysfunction have tested their loyalty to the ANC, and Zille hopes that frustration could win them over.
4: I think this election, more than any other, we will see some people breaking the bonds of identity and voting for the city. That is why our slogan has been Believe in Joburg, because we want this election to be about Joburg. And many people have taken that on board.
3: Car repair Rashid Nayam, who is a staunch supporter of Nelson Mandela's ANC, said years of poor service delivery have left him reconsidering his vote.
5: I've been complaining about the sewerage here, the water here. I've been taking this to such a level that I didn't know on which door to knock anymore. And you know, being supportive of a certain party, political party, all the years, I love them. But they're disappointing, and it's bad. It's really bad. Helen's phoning me. She's telling me, messaging me always, and Mabenzo, I didn't forget about you. No, you can't sell your place. You can't hang on there. Just keep hanging on there. We're going to see how we're going to help you.
3: But many longtime ANC supporters remain loyal. 83-year-old Jacob Siane has supported the ANC since South Africa's first multiracial elections in 1994. Despite its record in Johannesburg, he remains faithful.
6: If we can vote, I think ANC, they saw their mistakes, and they will fix their mistakes. And I think

0: will come all right.
1: Viva ANC, viva!
2: Viva!
3: ANC's Johannesburg Regional Chairperson, Loiso Masuku, a potential candidate for mayor, has acknowledged problems with service delivery and attributed it to the city's rapid growth.
1: Coalitions make it difficult for us to fully implement our program and the mandate.
3: She said residents do deserve better services. But the election is about more than Johannesburg's roads, water, and power. South Africa continues to have deep-seated racial divisions, 3 decades after the end of apartheid. The DA has faced accusations from critics that it represents white minority interests, which the party denies. Political analyst William Gumede says Johannesburg could be the test of whether more voters are willing to cross those long-standing political and racial divides.
4: Johannesburg could actually be where we cross the barrier. We're almost there, but we don't yet have enough people who have moved from a voting point of view from the apartheid racial identity barrier in their voting patterns to a new era where they vote based on competence and vote for people that may not look like them.
3: An Ipsos poll in September showed the ANC at 31% and the DA at 28%. Zilla said internal DA polling showed her leading with about 40% of votes. But with no party expected to win outright, the city's government will likely depend on coalition negotiations. The DA has had a mayor of Johannesburg twice before. Winning the city back would be a major boost and could shift the political landscape ahead of national elections in 2029.

A historic mosque in India's Ujjain has been partially demolished, triggering protests by Muslims and renewing concerns over the treatment of Muslim places of worship in the country. The Shahi Mosque, a centuries-old place of worship, was partially demolished as authorities carried out a road widening project ahead of the 2028 Simhastha Kumbh Hindu pilgrimage. Muslim residents and community representatives strongly objected to the demolition, saying the historic mosque should have been protected rather than sacrificed for the project. The demolition quickly became a flashpoint, with Muslims gathering to protest outside the mosque. Indian police attacked the protesters and used tear gas and batons to disperse the crowd. For Muslims in Ujjain, the demolition of part of the Shahi Mosque raises a deeper question. Why should a historic Muslim place of worship be removed to facilitate a major religious pilgrimage? The dispute comes amid wider criticism of the BJP government's treatment of India's Muslim minority. Muslims have faced growing pressure over mosques, shrines, and other Islamic sites under BJP rule, while Hindu nationalist politics has gained greater influence. The Ujjain mosque demolition has therefore become more than a local dispute over road space. It has become another source of anger for Muslims who say their religious heritage is not receiving adequate protection. Muslim representatives argue that the age and historic importance of the Shahi Mosque should have been taken into account. The road project is intended to prepare Ujjain for the 2028 Simhastha Kumbh, a major Hindu pilgrimage expected to bring millions of visitors to the city. Muslim protesters say preparations for a Hindu religious event should not come at the expense of a historic Muslim place of worship. The clashes have deepened tensions in Ujjain, with authorities deploying security forces and taking action against protesters. For India's Muslim minority, the partial demolition of the Shahi Mosque has become another symbol of concerns over the protection of their religious heritage and rights. Muslims in India have faced growing concerns over Islamophobia and religious discrimination under the Modi-led BJP government, with critics arguing that a number of government policies and actions have placed increasing pressure on the country's Muslim community. The Ujjain case is not the first controversy involving the demolition of a historic mosque in India. In recent years, several mosques and other Muslim religious structures across

the country have been demolished or partially demolished by authorities, prompting disputes over religious heritage, property rights, and the treatment of Muslim places of worship.

0: Malaysia began the process of deporting around 1,500 Myanmar nationals on Tuesday, September 29th, as part of a refugee repatriation program, defying objections from the United Nations and dozens of human rights groups. The deportation is the first phase of a broader plan agreed with Myanmar that could see the return of as many as 5,000 people. Malaysia has said that the program was strictly voluntary, but the UN Refugee Agency and civil society organizations have raised concerns about the safety of those being returned, with Myanmar still in a state of civil war. Dozens of buses accompanied by security vehicles arrived at a stadium near the Lumut Naval Base in Malaysia's Perak state on Tuesday morning, before being moved to the port where two Myanmar naval vessels and a hospital ship had docked, according to Reuters witnesses. It was unclear who were aboard the buses. Myanmar's foreign ministry said this month that it was working with countries to facilitate the voluntary return of verified displaced persons in a safe and dignified manner, according to a state media report. Myanmar has been in turmoil since a 2021 coup triggered a civil war, with the military fighting armed groups across multiple front lines. According to UNHCR data, Malaysia hosts around 193,000 refugees from Myanmar, around two-thirds of whom were Rohingya. It was unclear if any Rohingya refugees were among those being repatriated on Tuesday.
1: I'm at Bangkok's main airport, and behind me, below, you can see row upon row of bags that have been delayed, some up to several days, and that are yet to be picked up. And that's because of the recent flooding in Thailand, which has seen some parts of the capital submerged since last week. Workers at Suvarnabhumi International Airport have been unable to come into work, and that's caused this huge buildup of luggage. In fact, the Thai Air Force even had to send 69 ground personnel to help ease the problem. This isn't something you usually see at this major international airport, where hundreds of flights pass through each day to multiple continents. But since the days of continuous rain last week and the flooding since, there have been a lot of unusual sights in this city, and that includes the undelivered baggage of weary travelers.
2: With America.gov, the federal government no longer stands in your way, and it stands only at your service. And that's what we're doing. We're simplifying it. We're glamorizing it. We're making it what it should be. And with this, nobody can any longer complain about providing proof of citizen voter ID. They're always saying, it's too complicated. Too complicated. It's not complicated anymore. Well, they'll come up with some other reason, because they don't want to have you. They don't want to have it be easy, but it is easy because you can get everything now that you need in just one simple swipe. And so nobody will have any excuses. We must pass, and now can pass, in theory, very easily. And President Xi was here. We talked about it. Not that much, because I didn't want to do anything. We're leading. So why would I want to do anything? And a lot of people say, let's do it together with China, but then they're going to be able to immediately gain access to things that we know that they don't know. But we do work with them in so many ways. Whoever wins superintelligence wins. You know, it's an expression. Whoever wins superintelligence wins.

0: First ladies from around the world have called for common international standards to protect children from growing risks in the digital world during a high-level panel at the United Nations. The event, titled Invisible Architecture, Building Safe Digital Systems for Children, Advancing International Standards and Shared Responsibility, brought together participants during the 81st United Nations General Assembly High-Level Week. Turkish First Lady Emine Erdogan emphasized the principle of safety by design, saying that protection should not be added to digital systems afterwards, but should instead form the starting point of their development.
1: Sağlıklı bir dijital ekosistem kurmalı ve güvenliğin dijital sistemlere sonradan eklenen bir özellik değil, tasarımın çıkış noktası olmasını sağlamalıyız.
0: Burundi's First Lady Angeline Ndayishimiye highlighted the risks children face from online exploitation, manipulation, cyberbullying, and harmful content, calling for countries to jointly build a stronger digital protection architecture.
2: Against children.
0: Gambia's First Lady Fatoumata Bahbaro said that technological progress should ultimately be measured by how effectively it serves and protects children.
3: The same digital world that creates opportunities can expose children to grooming, sextortion, cyberbullying, sexual exploitation, harmful contact, and trafficking-related risks. Another offender can reach a child thousands of miles away in seconds.
0: Guatemala's First Lady, Lucrecia Eugenia Peinado Villanueva, called on technology companies to put children's rights and safety at the center of their operations.
4: Thank you, Madam Erdogan, for leading us all together into such an important topic. And thank you for putting the finger on the key topics of this. I'm making all of us come together and commit together towards that goal of protection.
0: Kenya's First Lady Rachel Ruto stressed that online threats do not recognize national borders and said that children's personal data, images, locations, and online behavior must be treated as part of their rights and dignity rather than as commodities.
5: A child can be sitting in the safest room in the house and still be walking through the most unsafe places in the world, one step at a time. That is the paradox of the digital age and why the invisible systems being built today must protect children rather than endanger them.
0: Senegal's First Lady Marie Kone Faye called on the spouses of world leaders to use their influence to raise awareness and mobilize support. Sierra Leone's First Lady Fatima Mayada Bayo said that technological innovation must strengthen rather than undermine children's rights and well-being. Chile's First Lady Maria Pia Adriasola Barolje focused on the responsibility of parents and adults to lead by example, urging them to reduce their own screen dependence and prioritize meaningful communication and real-world relationships with children.
4: International evidence shows that spending more than 3 hours a day on social media is associated with twice the risk of mental health problems, including depression and anxiety.
0: Sahar Salam, spouse of Lebanon's prime minister, backed the creation of a common international framework under the United Nations.
6: On April 22nd this year, Lebanon lost a 15-year-old boy named Matias Habib to suicide. After his death, it emerged that he had been exploring questions about life, death, and what comes after through an AI system. Matias' story is not unique. Across the world, we hear of children turning to AI in moments of distress, developing emotional dependencies on chatbots, or receiving responses that may reinforce rather than interrupt harmful thinking.
0: The gathering underscored a shared call for international cooperation to make children's safety a central part of the digital world's design.

I will I'll make a couple observations. One, we're very disappointed at this decision by Stelco. My personal and our thoughts are with the workers and the families who have been betrayed by the company. Let's put it blank. There's money on the table from the federal government, number one, and the company made representations and has legal obligations for employment. We intend to use all powers that we have and pursue them to the full extent of the law. And I would just take note that this situation is caused by the U.S. tariffs, and that the ultimate owner of and the CEO of the ultimate owner of Stelco, Cleveland-Cliffs, applauded President Trump for putting those tariffs on.

Germany's import inflation has climbed to its highest level since late 2022, driven largely by soaring energy costs linked to the war in the Middle East. Import prices rose 8.3% year-on-year in August, marking the strongest annual increase since December 2022. Export prices also accelerated, rising 4.7% compared with the same period last year and recording their largest annual increase since early 2023. Energy was the main driver of the surge, with German energy import prices jumping 43% from a year earlier as disruption in global energy markets pushed costs higher. Electricity and mineral oil products recorded particularly sharp increases, while imported natural gas also became significantly more expensive. Higher energy costs are adding pressure to German businesses by increasing production and transportation expenses across Europe's largest economy. Prices for imported intermediate goods also rose strongly, reflecting higher costs for materials including non-ferrous metals and semi-finished metal products. Some categories provided relief, with imported agricultural products and consumer goods becoming slightly cheaper compared with a year earlier. The energy shock was also reflected in German exports, with energy export prices rising sharply while intermediate goods became considerably more expensive. The latest figures highlight the growing impact of higher global energy costs on Germany's trade prices and broader inflationary pressures.

0: Russia has extended restrictions on diesel and marine fuel exports as the country seeks to stabilize domestic supplies amid higher seasonal demand and disruptions at its energy infrastructure. The government prolonged its temporary ban on exports of diesel, marine fuel, and gas oil by direct producers through October 31st. Had been due to expire at the end of September, but will remain in place for another month under the new government decree. Moscow said that the measure is designed to maintain stability in the domestic fuel market as demand for motor fuels increases during the agricultural harvest season. A broader Russian restriction on fuel exports remains in effect through the end of January 2027. The measures come as Russia faces pressure on domestic fuel supplies following Ukrainian drone strikes targeting oil refineries and other energy infrastructure. The attacks have disrupted refining operations and contributed to shortages in parts of the country, increasing pressure on authorities to prioritize the domestic market. Diesel and other refined fuels are important Russian energy exports, making restrictions on overseas shipments another potential source of pressure on international fuel markets. By keeping more domestically produced fuel inside the country, Moscow is seeking to ensure sufficient supplies for consumers, businesses, and the agricultural sector. The extension highlights continuing strains on Russia's refining and fuel distribution system as the impact of attacks on its energy infrastructure combines with elevated domestic demand.
1: And SpaceX is aiming, together with Tesla, to do 200 gigawatts of solar production per year. And if brought to space, that you get the nameplate or better on the solar power, whereas if it's on the ground, you're going to get somewhere between a fifth and an eighth of the solar power generation, and you need enormous batteries. So whereas it's essentially always sunny in space. We took Starship to orbit for the first time, and we deployed Starlink B3 satellites, which were enormous satellites. I mean, these are satellites with a wingspan of 737. So really enormous. It's the largest payload delivered to orbit since Skylab. So now we expect Starship to next year, I think, probably reach a weekly or twice weekly cadence.
0: U.S. artificial intelligence developer Anthropic has warned investors of potential existential risk to humanity in the prospectus for its highly anticipated initial public offering of shares, the Financial Times reported Tuesday. Citing people with knowledge of the so-called S1 filing to go public, the report notes the possibility of powerful AI models to operate beyond their predicted parameters despite safety controls. The warnings from the Claude maker come as industry insiders and government officials voice alarms over the dangers of a technology that has escaped oversight in a series of rogue incidents, including hackings and joint cyber attacks. Anthropic's chief, Dario Amodei, is among the AI industry executives expected to meet with President Donald Trump and other officials in Washington later Tuesday, according to reports not yet confirmed by the White House. The IPO filing also gives financial details of the company created just 6 years ago, including plans to spend a massive $518 billion on AI infrastructure and computing power in the coming years. It said operating losses hit more than $8 billion last year, as development costs far outstripped revenue of $4.6 billion. The IPO, expected in the coming weeks, could value Anthropic at around $2 trillion, making it the biggest public stock sale of all time.

I want to share some information related to the ongoing disciplinary process between Manchester City and the Premier League. A document has been made public with an opinion of the Premier League Commission that is negative to our interest. I want to explain exactly what this is, the next steps, and how are we going to continue to defend the club and finally be vindicated in this process. This has gone for so long that it's important to remind ourselves that the whole Premier League case against us is based on a single false accusation, that the owner's personal money was somehow and secretly put into the club via some sponsors from Abu Dhabi. This is just not true. Irrefutable evidence has been provided to the Premier League Commission that shows that it could not happen and that it did not happen. This includes bank statements, money transfers, witnesses, and everything necessary to categorically demonstrate the money did not come from the owner. Every other false charge that has been thrown at us and aggressively marketed and promoted comes from that simple, central, and completely false accusation. Surprisingly for us and for our lawyers, after nearly 2 years, the Premier League Commission has issued an opinion that supports the Premier League's conspiracy theory. To do so, the opinion had to actually ignore the extensive evidence provided by the club in order to reach a conclusion that is clearly wrong. Our lawyers will now

0: or file an appeal that sets out that the opinion contains clear material errors of law, principle, and fact, and it is unsafe. Remember, we have been here before.
1: So when we had the rumour that the decision was in on Friday, it appeared to be seismic. Now we've got the effectively the edited highlights of the decision. I don't think we can move away from that word. It's an absolutely incredible development, I think, in terms of the words that are used: sham, dishonesty. And clearly they effectively have confirmed the conspiracy. So these are really quite dramatic moments, I think, for both Manchester City and the whole of the Premier League and English football. It's not completely clear, but I think the hint tonight, or in the statement, that City have got until Friday to file the appeal, which of course they will, I think that must mean that they've decided that the most expeditious way to get an outcome here is to say, right, there's the findings on the liability phase. Let's test those at appeal. Then we can come back and deal with sanction later, rather than going straight to sanction. Let's say a big points deduction or a big fine being put in place, but then of course probably suspended pending the appeal. So rather than doing that, I think what they're going to try and do is move quickly to the appeal. These are complicated matters and the stakes are very high, so we may well be sitting for a number of months. I doubt it would be the 2021 we've just been through, but it could easily stretch into next season before we have an appeal decision on the liability, and then we've got sanction potentially. And then on top of that, we have the appeal of sanction. And that, all of that is assuming that there aren't any other challenges that City can somehow find in the process. So I think there'll be a desire, and certainly it's mentioned in the Premier League statement, there is a desire to move forward quickly. I just think it might be a bit more challenging than they hope on that.

Kazakh race walker Yasmina Toxunbayeva's Asian Games gold medal has been annulled following disqualification from the women's marathon event for wearing unsanctioned shoes. Toxunbayeva crossed first in the event on Sunday in 3 hours, 22 minutes and 20 seconds, nearly 4 minutes ahead of China's runner-up Danzin Kuzong, but the results remain provisional pending a protest. A rain-soaked event was headlined by Mariam Karim, who set a new games record to win gold in the women's 400 meters hurdles, showcasing her dominance in the event. Qatar's Basim Hameda claimed victory in the men's 400-meter hurdles, while Japan's Ryuji Miura delighted the home crowd by winning the men's 3,000-meter steeplechase final. China's Xu Yuhao soared to gold in the men's long jump, while another games record was set by Japan's Kazuto Lizawa in the men's 1,500-meter final, further boosting Japan's medal tally. China continued its success with Feng Bin securing the women's discus title and Lin Shan and Wang Zhengyuan taking gold in the women's and men's 1 meter springboard diving finals, respectively. Sri Lanka's Rumesh Pathiraj clinched the men's javelin, the nation's first gold medal of the games. Bahrain's Winfried Yavi emerged victorious in the women's 1,500-meter final, further cementing her status as a middle-distance star. China's synchronized swimming team dazzled in the artistic swimming mixed final, capturing the gold medal with a strong performance. In cycling, Japan's Hatake Amasai took the top spot in the women's BMX racing final. In the men's BMX racing final, Japan's Nakai Asuma won gold after Thailand's Komet Sukhprasert crashed on the final bend.

Well, I'm feeling great. You know, the wrist and the arm, the body is responding pretty well. You know, to all the challenges that I've been through in, you know, the last month and a half, something like that. So it's been great, and I'm practicing well, and I would say every day is getting better and better. So I'm. You know, all I need is matches in my back, and get into the rhythm, the competition, and everything. So I'm just really looking forward to doing that. I think, you know, the beauty of the Grand Slams are playing the best of five. If we take away that and. And playing the best of three, I think we just killing the legacy of the Grand Slams and killing the Grand Slams. I would say, you know, we've been playing the best of five in the Grand Slams since the really beginning, and I think that what makes those tournaments different and special. So I wouldn't touch anything from that, and for me it's okay to play the best of five.

The world is full of fear, getting whatever it wants. It only cares for five of its children. An enigma. Summoning armies of terror. Instead of wind, rain, or snow, it strangles the poor with oil and spreads death on its soil. Not you nor others. The rich will understand. They tell when it will fail and when and how high it will rise. Before you, there were others who stood strong and brave, and who were blown away like straw. It liked the ones with weak faith, but true life liked the brave ones. But now, you stand before me, challenging, rejecting terror. You come with crowds following you. You are aware of everything. And now you know nothing is as powerful as the truth. A News.

Violence and regional tensions are once again dominating the Middle East, with Gaza and Yemen at the center of growing instability. In Gaza, Israeli strikes have killed Palestinians in Gaza City, while the killing of a Hamas commander adds to the continuing military pressure. In Yemen, Saudi Arabia and the UAE are renewing coordination as